0: people who have ever lived. No one had more opportunities and resources at their disposal and gifted with more talent and abilities than Solomon. The Lord gave him a more wise and discerning heart than anyone ever had before or since. And the Lord blessed him with great wealth and fame so that he had no equal in his time. Solomon's father, David, handed the leadership of Israel to him when it was at its height as a nation. Having had all of its enemies subdued, it enjoyed peace throughout the land. Solomon led Israel during its golden age. Unfortunately, although endowed by God with a supernatural measure of wisdom, Solomon didn't always follow that wisdom in his own life, and it eventually led to his downfall. It could be said that he was the dumbest wise person who has ever lived. In a sense, he had gained the world, yet forfeited his soul. Today, we're going to look at the final days of Solomon's life and our study of the book of Kings. So if you have your Bible, you can be making your way over to 1 Kings chapter 11. 1 Kings chapter 11. Last time, we read about the Lord appearing to Solomon a second time, similar to the way that the Lord had appeared to him in the early days of his reign as king. And this time, it was after Solomon had finished building the temple and his palace, and the Lord promised to establish Solomon's throne forever, meaning one of his descendants would always be the king of Israel if he and they would remain faithful to the Lord and his commands like his father David had been. But the Lord warned Solomon that if he and his descendants turned away from the Lord, not observing the Lord's commands, worshiping and serving other gods, then Israel would be cut off from the land that the Lord had given them, and the temple that Solomon had built would be rejected and become a heap of rubble. Well, with that warning in mind, the rest of chapter 9 and all of chapter 10 then describe activities and achievements of Solomon during those days. Solomon carried out impressive building projects throughout Israel. He established lucrative trade networks on both land and sea. His wealth, his influence, his fame, it increased dramatically. So much so that other world leaders sought audience with him and to win his favor. From a worldly perspective, it was truly a golden age for the kingdom of Israel under Solomon's rule, and Solomon himself had ascended to the top of the heap. From a spiritual perspective, though, things were not all high fives and fist bumps. There were some serious problems. Solomon has drifted further and further away from the Lord. He's not following the commands of the Lord. He's following his own ideas and intuition about things. Rather than being full of the Lord, he is full of himself. He has grown increasingly self-assured, self-indulgent, and prideful. We ended our study last time looking at the first 13 verses of 1 Kings chapter 11, where the Lord confronts Solomon about his sin. Solomon has violated virtually every command the Lord had given the king of Israel to follow that's found back in Deuteronomy chapter 17. The king was supposed to learn and follow the Lord's word. Well, Solomon knew the Lord's word. He knew the commandments as well as anyone ever did. But he is no longer following and obeying the Lord's commands. The Lord said the king was not to acquire great numbers of horses for himself. But Solomon has acquired a huge number of horses, many thousands. The Lord said the king was not to go to Egypt to get horses. But Solomon has been getting his horses and chariots from Egypt. In fact, he not only gathered horses for himself from Egypt, but he's functioning as a broker for Egyptian horses for others. The Lord said the king was not to accumulate large amounts of silver and gold. But Solomon has amassed a huge fortune. There was so much silver that people said silver was as common as stones in Jerusalem. Solomon's annual income of gold was more than 25 tons per year. The Lord said the king was not to have many wives, or his heart would be led astray. But Solomon had 700 wives and 300 concubines from nations that the Lord had told him to stay away from. These wives turned his heart towards their gods, so that he began to follow their religious practices, worshiping these other gods. Solomon even built worship places for the detestable gods of Chemosh and Moloch, both of which involved child sacrifice as part of their worship. Solomon's heart was no longer fully devoted to the Lord as his father David had been. His life was and is severely compromised. 1 Kings 11:11 says, "So the Lord said to Solomon, 'Since this is your attitude, and you have not kept my covenant and my decrees, which I commanded you, I will most certainly tear the kingdom away from you and give it to one of your subordinates. Nevertheless, for the sake of David your father, I will not do it during your lifetime. I will tear it out of the hand of your son. Yet I will not tear the whole kingdom from him, but will give him one tribe for the sake of David my servant, and for the sake of Jerusalem, which I have chosen.'" Well, the rest of 1 Kings chapter 11, which is what we'll be looking at today, it gives an account of the final years of Solomon's reign and the Lord's judgment against him. 1 Kings 11, we'll be picking up in verse 14. "Israel has enjoyed peace with the surrounding nations throughout Solomon's reign. Israel's enemies had been subdued during David's reign as king, so the nation that Solomon inherited was at peace with all of its surrounding neighboring countries. But now that peace begins to erode as a consequence of Solomon's sin. There are three main adversaries that give Solomon trouble in these latter years of his reign. Two adversaries from outside of Israel and one from inside of Israel. These enemies that arise against Solomon, they remind us that peace is something that the Lord gives. We don't have to live very long on this planet before we realize that conflict and violence and division are the defaults for humanity, and that peace is unique and highly valued. Lasting peace, both between us and others and within ourselves, comes from the Lord. He's the one that we look to and depend on for our peace. Psalm 29:11 says, "The Lord gives strength to his people, and the Lord blesses his people with peace." Isaiah 26:3, "You will keep in perfect peace those whose minds are steadfast, because they trust in you. Trust in the Lord forever, for the Lord himself is the rock eternal." Isaiah 54:10, "Though the mountains be shaken and the hills be removed, yet my unfailing love for you will not be shaken, nor my covenant of peace be removed, says the Lord, who has compassion on you." And Jesus himself in John 14:27 said, "Peace I leave with you. My peace I give you. I do not give to you as the world gives. Do not let your hearts be troubled, and do not be afraid." The loss of peace happens when we turn away from the Lord and we live a disobedient life. It happened to Solomon, and it can happen to us. There's a special peace that we experience when we are in a good relationship with the Lord. But when we turn from the Lord, that peace begins to erode, doesn't it? And when we sense peace leaving us, it's good to stop and examine ourselves to make sure we're still in a good relationship with the Lord. And if we aren't, then we should do what's needed to get back into good fellowship with him. We need to stop whatever stupid, sinful things that we're doing and return to the Lord so that he can restore our peace. Well, sadly, Solomon, he doesn't do that. And so peace continues to erode in his life and in his country. Verse 14, it says, "Then the Lord raised up against Solomon an adversary, Hadad the Edomite, from the royal line of Edom. Now, something I want us to note about these adversaries before we get any further is it's the Lord who's credited with raising them up against Solomon. Here it says, then the Lord raised up against Solomon an adversary. And again, down in verse 23, it's going to say, and God raised up against Solomon another adversary. And then in verse 26, the story is told about a third adversary that the Lord raises up against Solomon. We may be uncomfortable with the idea that God is behind these people coming against Solomon. But the notion that God is only a warm, fuzzy hug muffin is a very shallow and childish understanding of God. In reality, the Lord loves us too much to leave us in our sin and foolishness unchallenged. Rather than question God's love for us when difficult things happen in our life, let's thank Him for them, that He cares enough about us to discipline us and push us toward maturity in Christ. Well, this first adversary that comes against Solomon is Hadad the Edomite. Hadad's father was the king of Edom when David was king, and David and Joab, the commander of his army, they destroyed the Edomite kingdom. Hadad was just a young boy at the time and managed to escape to Egypt. Well, after he had grown up and David and Joab had died, he returned to Edom and has now become a troublesome tormentor of Israel under Solomon's reign. Skip down to verse 23. It says, and God raised up against Solomon another adversary, Rezon, son of Eliada, who had fled from his master, Hadad-Ezer, king of Zobah. When David destroyed Zobah's army, Rezon gathered a band of men around him and became their leader. They went to Damascus, where they settled and took control. Rezon was Israel's adversary as long as Solomon lived, adding to the trouble caused by Hadad. So Rezon ruled in Aram and was hostile toward Israel. And then in 26, we're introduced here to the adversary against Solomon who came from within Israel, Jeroboam. So in verse 26, it says, also Jeroboam, son of Nebat, rebelled against the king. He was one of Solomon's officials, an Ephraimite from Zeredah, and his mother was a widow named Zeruah. Here's the account of how he rebelled against the king. Solomon had built the terraces and had filled in the gap in the wall of the city of David, his father. Now Jeroboam was a man of standing, and when Solomon saw how well the young man did his work, he put him in charge of the whole labor force of the tribes of Joseph. So Solomon noticed how talented this young man Jeroboam was as a leader of men. So he puts him in charge of the whole labor force of the house of Joseph, or the tribes of Ephraim and Manasseh, who were involved in the major construction projects in and around the city of Jerusalem. And then in verse 29, it says, about that time, Jeroboam was going out of Jerusalem, and Ahijah, the prophet of Shiloh, met him on the way wearing a new cloak. The two of them were alone out in the country, and Ahijah took hold of the new cloak he was wearing and tore it into 12 pieces. Then he said to Jeroboam, take 10 pieces for yourself, for this is what the Lord, the God of Israel, says. See, I am going to tear the kingdom out of Solomon's hand and give you 10 tribes. But for the sake of my servant David and the city of Jerusalem, which I have chosen out of all of the tribes of Israel, he will have one tribe. I will do this because they have forsaken me and worshipped Ashtoreth, the goddess of the Sidonians, Chemosh, the god of the Moabites, and Molech, the god of the Ammonites, and have not walked in obedience to me, nor done what is right in my eyes, nor kept my decrees and laws as David, Solomon's father, did. But I will not take the whole kingdom out of Solomon's hand. I have made him ruler all the days of his life for the sake of David, my servant, whom I chose and who obeyed my commands and decrees. I will take the kingdom from his son's hands and give you 10 tribes. I will give one tribe to his son so that David, my servant, may always have a lamp before me in Jerusalem, the city where I chose to put my name." You might remember we read just a little bit ago up in 1 Kings 11:11 that the Lord had told Solomon, because he had not kept the Lord's commands and had turned away from the Lord and was following other gods, the Lord was going to tear the kingdom away from him and give it to one of his subordinates. Well, now we learn who that subordinate of Solomon's is that the Lord is going to give the kingdom to: Jeroboam. In 1 Kings 11:13, the Lord told Solomon he would not tear the whole kingdom away from him, but let Solomon's son rule over one tribe for the sake of David. Well, now we see that same prophecy being spoken to Jeroboam, being illustrated by the prophet Ahijah by tearing his robe into 12 pieces, with each piece representing one of the tribes of Israel. And he gives Jeroboam 10 of those pieces, representing 10 of the tribes will be under his authority and rule. Solomon's son will rule over his home tribe of Judah and the tribe of Benjamin. Now, I want us to notice that the prophet explains to Jeroboam here the reason the Lord is doing this. It's because Solomon has forsaken the Lord and worshiped the pagan gods of the people around them and not walked in obedience to the Lord like David did. This is important that we notice this when we get further into Jeroboam's story, because sadly, rather than learning the lesson of Solomon's failed life, Jeroboam will make the same foolish choices when he becomes king. So in verse 37, "However, as for you," this is still Ahijah the prophet speaking the Lord's words to Jeroboam, "however, as for you, I will take you and you will rule over all that your heart desires. You will be king over Israel if you do whatever I command you and walk in obedience to me and do what is right in my eyes by obeying my decrees and commands. As David, my servant, did, I will be with you. I will build you a dynasty as enduring as the one I built for David and will give Israel to you." Well, this is amazing. The Lord makes the same promise to Jeroboam that he had made to Solomon, to make him a lasting dynasty. The conditions of this promise are also the same as they were for Solomon. He must remain faithful to the Lord and his commands as David had been. Well, unfortunately, and I hate to give away the story a little bit here, but Jeroboam will prove himself unworthy and forfeit the promise that the Lord makes to him here. But that is a story for another day. 39, it says, "I will humble David's descendants because of this, but not forever." That little phrase at the end, "but not forever," it's believed it's a reference to the coming son of David, the Messiah, Jesus Christ, that he will perfectly fulfill all of the requirements of the law of God, obeying the commands of God flawlessly, and will establish his kingdom forever. Verse 40, "Solomon tried to kill Jeroboam, but Jeroboam fled to Egypt to Shishak, the king, and stayed there until Solomon's death." Now, we're not told the reason why Solomon was trying to kill Jeroboam, but we can easily surmise that Solomon probably found out about this prophecy spoken to Jeroboam, and Solomon was trying to prevent it from happening by killing Jeroboam. Solomon was trying to protect and ensure his own dynasty by removing this threat, Jeroboam. Does Solomon's behavior remind us of someone else? His behavior reminds us of Israel's first king, Saul, who tried to kill David for similar reasons. There's a sad irony here. The Lord has repeatedly told Solomon to act like his father David, whose heart was fully devoted to the Lord. And instead, Solomon is behaving more and more like the faithless king of Israel, Saul. Rather than humbling himself before the Lord and repenting of his sins, he tries to control the outcome through his own efforts, making it worse. Solomon's problem is not Jeroboam. His problem is himself. Well, Solomon, he's not alone in this struggle, is he? We struggle with this thing too, don't we? Rather than facing up to the hard truth that we are the problem, we lash out at others, blaming them for the messes that we've created. Lord, give us clear minds and humble hearts to see the truth about ourselves and to do the right thing when we've sinned. Help us to turn to you and practice what John tells us in his letter in 1 John 1:8. He said, if we claim to be without sin, we deceive ourselves, and the truth is not in us. If we confess our sins, he's faithful and just and will forgive us our sins and purify us from all unrighteousness. If we claim we have not sinned, we make him out to be a liar and his word is not in us. Well, finally, verse 41 to the end of the chapter says, as for the other events of Solomon's reign, all he did and the wisdom he displayed, are they not written in the book of the annals of Solomon? Solomon reigned in Jerusalem over all Israel 40 years. Then he rested with his ancestors and was buried in the city of David, his father. And Rehoboam, his son, succeeded him as king. So ends Solomon's life and reign. He reigned as king for the same number of years that his father had reigned, 40 years. There's a phrase in verse 41 here that I want to call our attention to. Referring to Solomon, the writer says, as for the other events of Solomon's reign and the wisdom he displayed. Solomon is known for his wisdom more than anything else, which was a gift from God to him. Sadly, he did not always follow the wisdom that he spoke and shared with others. The phrase that we might inscribe on Solomon's gravestone is, do as I say, not as I do. Solomon had the greatest opportunity of anyone who has ever lived to live a beautiful, godly, successful life. But he chose foolishly again and again. Rather than living a life of wisdom, which he was equipped to do more than anyone else has ever been, he instead brought to life the words of Forrest Gump's mama, stupid is as stupid does. If someone as gifted and wise as Solomon had trouble in this life with himself, what does it say for you and me? We are in big trouble. This is why we don't trust in ourself for our salvation, but in our wonderful Savior Jesus Christ, who has done all things well. We want to seek to live a godly life, imitating Jesus as best as we can. But we don't trust in how well we're doing that for obtaining eternal life, obtaining salvation, obtaining heaven, obtaining acceptance before God. God's love for us goes deeper than our day-to-day performance of being a good person. If you're someone here who thinks you will go to heaven by being a good person, I want to free you from that impossible standard. None of us are good enough, long enough to qualify for heaven. Jesus Christ is the only one who has ever lived who is fully qualified for heaven. And he invites us to share in what he's achieved by putting our faith and trust in him rather than ourselves.
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2: 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Life is not always peaceful. Wars happen. Conflicts rage. Lives are lost. The news is inundated with updates. Issues are turned inside out, angle upon angle scrutinized. In the midst of opposition to war, we can all agree. We all long for an end to bombs dropping, for casualties to stop, and freedom for all. 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
11: Let's turn our Bibles again to 1 Thessalonians. Again, this is the earliest of the Pauline epistles. In fact, most scholars believe, I'm not a scholar, but I am persuaded, that it is the first epistle that he had penned. You know the situation on his second missionary journey as he was wanting to go up into Asia. He was forbidden by the Holy Spirit. He wanted to go in another direction, and he was also forbidden by the Holy Spirit. He has this vision of this Macedonian man crying for help. You know, and as he is following this leading, he takes the gospel for the first time over into Europe. He comes to the town of Philippi, plants a church there. A riot ensues. He's in prison. He's released from jail. He goes from there to Thessalonica, where he plants this church. He's only

0: Here's today's word of encouragement with pastor and attorney, Mosley Collins.
1: The Bible says that when Jesus came to his own received him not. But as many as did receive him, to them he gave the power to become the children of God. What a wonderful thing that comes from receiving Jesus as Savior.
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2: Mark. He will tell you absolutely and completely what is necessary to walk in a way that is pleasing unto the Father. We might call those things commandments or whatever you want to call them. They certainly are instruction. God has not left us without a witness. He's not left us without the truth. He's not left us without an understanding. That's the first point. The second point is God will never ask you to do something for him that he won't give you the ability to do. So that's why the Bible says, man, you're without excuse. Because he's given us the Holy Spirit. Paul reminds the church at Ephesus, he says this. He says, the same Spirit that raised Christ from the dead, it lives in you as a believer. So there is a power, the Bible calls it dunamis. There is a power resident in the life of the believer so that we can do all things through Christ that strengthens us. There was a time when we couldn't. There was a time before we were saved and filled with the Holy Spirit, we couldn't bring this body in control. We couldn't possess our vessels in honor and in sanctification. There was no strength to do that. But God now has given us as believers the power of his Holy Spirit so that we can. And thirdly, there's a reward in being obedient. Now remember, last week I quoted from Romans chapter 8, verse 13. I want you just to turn there again real quickly. Because again, Paul repeats this in probably the most clear form in all of Scripture. These three principles we're going to look at this morning in chapter 4, 1 Thessalonians. Paul says this in the 8th chapter, writing to the church at Rome, and in the 13th verse, he says this, if through the Spirit you do put to death, that's what the word mortify means there in the King James, if you've got a King James Bible, if you will put to death by the work of the Spirit the misdeeds of the body, you shall live. And the live there is the pressed down, running together, overflowing life. It is that promise of God that in his presence is fullness of joy. At his right hand are pleasures evermore. You will not experience a more blessed life. You will not experience a more satisfied life. You will not enjoy more peace ever than when through the Spirit you are putting to death the misdeeds of the body so that you can walk in a way that is pleasing unto the Father. So these are the three principles. Number one, God has given instruction. God has given command. God has laid out his statutes and his ordinances, his precepts and his principles. He's laid them out clearly. And he means for us to follow them. Why does he do that? Because he knows, and following those things, you will experience the blessed life. Listen, the Word of God is not filled with restrictions, it's filled with protections. God is a loving God, and he is a benevolent God, and he's a kind God, and he is the Father that knows best. So he gives you these instructions because he wants you to have the blessed life. And then he gives you the power of the Holy Spirit so that you can walk in a way that's pleasing to him. That strength that you need, he gives. And then when you walk in a way that pleases him, he rewards you. And that's what we're going to see this morning as we dive into our study. That's the three aspects of chapter 4. And you'll find this as a current that runs through all of the Scripture, these three principles. So let's just dive into our study this morning, chapter 4, verse 1. Furthermore, then, we beseech you, brethren. The word to beseech is to take by the lapel, look somebody straight in the face, and, you know, and strongly exhort them. And maybe some of you fathers have had to do that with your children. And so it says, furthermore, then we beseech you, brethren, and exhort you, we strongly challenge you by the Lord Jesus Christ, by the authority of Christ, that as you have received, the idea is the Word of God, as you have received the Word of God from us, how you ought to walk, peripateo,

0: is the Greek word here. It means how you ought to conduct yourself, how you ought to behave. As you have received from us the instructions of God by the authority of God, how you ought to walk and to please God. Again, Revelation chapter 4, verse 11. Make a footnote, write this down. Because here in that one verse, we find out what our true purpose is. You know, there's a lot of people talking about purpose today. And there's a guy that bears my same last name that's written books on purpose. And I've read them all. And I would have to say that he has missed it in every one of them. Great attempt. But he missed it. Because our purpose is not to bring peace to this earth. It's not to educate and feed people. We were created for one purpose. Read it in Revelation 4:11. And that is to bring pleasure to the God who created us. We are created to bring Him pleasure. You see, it's all about Him. It ain't about us. Never has been. When you make it about you, you will have a miserable life. When you make it about Him, you'll have a blessed life. And so He tells us here that we might please God so that we might abound more and more, that we would grow in this. And listen, your Christian experience is a growing experience. Amen? You're not perfect the minute you get saved. You're far from it. I'm serving the Lord 39 years, and I'm still not perfect. But I'm in process. I'm not what I once was. I'm not what I should be. But I'm progressing toward the mark of the high calling, the goal of Christ Jesus. Amen? So it's a process. For you know what commandments we gave you by the Lord Jesus. Notice, these aren't suggestions. You know, I've had Christians tell me, you know, well, that's your opinion. Or that's how Pastor Mike views it. You know, these are imperatives. They're clear in God's Word, as we're going to see this morning. They're not suggestions. They're not my opinions. They're not Pastor Mike's views. They're Scripture. And you'll never hear me give you an opinion or a view that's not based on Scripture. Because my opinion and $1.50 will buy you a cup of coffee. I used to be able to say when I first started being a pastor that my opinion of 15 cents would buy you a cup of coffee. It ain't that way anymore, is it? Then he says this in verse 3, for this is the will of God. How many want to know what God's will is for your life this morning? Here we are declared, this is the will of God, even your sanctification. That word is an interesting word. It's hagiosmos in the Greek. And it means to be set apart. It means to be wholly devoted. It means to be consecrated. It's the same word that's used when a Nazarite would make a vow not to let any wine touch his lips, not to cut his hair, to live a holy life, to be separate and set apart. God is saying that you and I should be a people that are set apart to bring pleasure to the God that created us. And somehow, when we set ourselves apart and we're consecrated and wholly devoted to this God, when we pursue a sanctified life, a set-apart life, that somehow in that process, it is the blessed life. Come out from among them, the Bible says, as Paul is writing to the Corinthian church, he says, come out from among them and be ye separate, same word. Touch not the unclean thing. He's going to tell us in a few moments what unclean things are. And he says, and I will be your God, and you will be my sons, and you will be my daughters, says the Almighty. Interesting word. The word Almighty is only used twice in the New Testament. Once they're writing to the church at Corinth, and another time in Revelation. And both times it means in the Greek to put the hand of blessing upon that person. So God says, come out and be separate. You see, the problem today, there's too many churches wanting to see how close they can get to the world and still be blessed. Let me let you in on a little something. You will never fall off the edge of a cliff by being too far away from it. it's those people that get too close. How close can I get? I've had people ask me, how many beers can I drink? I don't know. Well, is it a sin to be buzzed? What goes beyond the buzz to what constitutes drunkenness? Just don't drink. Just don't do it. Yes, the prohibition is against drunkenness. But the Bible says he who sits long at the table of wine is a fool. And he will pierce himself through with many sorrows. Any intoxication, any mind-altering drug. Alcohol is a drug. There are other drugs today that Christians are seeming to think that are acceptable. Listen, I'm telling you before God this morning, God wants us to walk separated from this world. Set apart, touching not unclean things. And he promises to put his hand, a blessing, upon us. So that's what he says, sanctification, that you should abstain from fornication. I find it extremely interesting. Now he's going to talk about how we, because in a few moments he's going to say how we possess this vessel. Understand that this body is not the real you. Paul made that very clear in Romans chapter 7, verse 25, when he said, you know, I'm realizing that there's the real me and then there's the flesh. And the real me in my mind, I myself, I serve the law of the Lord, I delight in it. But I find that there's this other law, this other member in me, this thing called the flesh that wants to serve sin. And Paul would say that the flesh wars against the spirit and the spirit against the flesh, and these two things are contrary. Listen, there is an impulse that every person has that's almost as strong as the need to breathe, almost as strong as the need to drink, almost as strong as the need to eat, and that there's a sexual drive. And don't think that Satan is not taking that sexual drive today and through the advertisement of Madison Avenue, trying to destroy marriages, trying to destroy men, trying to destroy women, trying to destroy families. The Greek word here for fornication is porneia. We get almost as a direct transliteration pornography from this word. Now, he doesn't use the word here adultery. He uses the word fornication because at this time among the Jewish people, they didn't think that it was adultery if you went to the house of prostitution and slept with a prostitute, as long as you didn't sleep with your neighbor's wife. How messed up is that? You see how messed up we can get? So Paul comes along and said, listen, let me categorize it this way. Abstain from porneia. Abstain from pornographic magazines. I guess we don't do that anymore nowadays, do we? The internet. Looking. Listen, guys, here's a great way to live. Can I tell you how to live this morning? Here's a great way to live. View every woman in this church as your sister. How many of you men have sisters? Would you ever have a sensual thought about your sister? Gag me. See, I have a lot of sisters. I have one wife. And so we are to abstain. That means not to dabble with or flirt in or in any way handle porneia. Because I'll tell you what, the men, the Christian men who do, it brings guilt, it brings shame, it degrades the place of a woman. There's just so many things on a wrong level that it does. So the Bible says, and these are the commandments of the Lord, get this, he said that every one of you should know how to possess his vessel. The word possess means get your hands around, hold on to, get control of your vessel. That's this flesh. This is not the real you, but it's your earth suit. It's what you're living in. And you know, and by the way, I found out, I didn't know this till a few years ago, that ladies have their pornography too. Did you know that? It's called romance novels. Because Jesus said, if you lust in your heart after somebody else, you've already committed the act. So, hey, ladies, get rid of your romance novels. Men, get rid of that other stuff. Because the Bible says that this is the will of God for you, even the sanctification, that that setting apart of yourself unto the Lord, that you should abstain from sexual sin, that everyone should know how they ought to possess his vessel in sanctification and in honor. So God wants us to be moral people. Not in the lust of concupiscence, and that word concupiscence means desire. God doesn't want us to be controlled by lustful desires. And yet, isn't that what Madison Avenue does? You can't hardly drive down the street without seeing something advertised by some scantily clad, you know, gal that doesn't have enough clothes on to make leggings for a jackrabbit. Listen, it's ridiculous today. But God does not want us to live at that lower level with the impulses of the flesh. He wants to live us to live at a higher level with walking in the Spirit. So he says this, that we should know how to possess his vessel in sanctification and honor, not in the lust of concupiscence, evil desire, even as the Gentiles which know not God. You know, they give themselves to that. Every moment of the day, their thoughts go toward that. You ever been around a guy where you work with that's an unsaved guy? I mean, it's just ridiculous how all he can think about, every comment that comes out of his mouth. You know, I thank God that for years I ran a business and I could fire people. And I used to thank God that this was a no-cause state. Because those immoral people, they didn't work long for the companies that I ran and the companies that I own. I just get rid of them. You take that stuff somewhere else. Get this, that no man should go beyond and defraud his brother in any matter. Because the Lord is the avenger of all such, as we also have forewarned you and do testify. Listen. Those that give themselves to those things, God's going to judge. So don't do it. For God hath not called us unto uncleanness. Now, Paul's talked about the sexual sin of the body, which is probably, and I'm glad he's so clear about this, is probably one of the greatest drives, and it'll probably be one of the things that we struggle with the most. But then he comes and he uses this other word, akarthasia. And I love that he doesn't let us off the hook, because this word, akarthasia, that is translated here unclean, means this. And write this down. It means any physical, any moral, and any spiritual impurity that is caused by idolatry. Can I say that again? Maybe you didn't write fast enough. Any physical, any moral, any spiritual impurity that is caused by idolatry. Now, what is idolatry? Idolatry is looking to anything other than God for your source and your sustenance. Can I give you a few examples this morning? Like you're going to stop me if you didn't agree anyway. When I was 13 years old, I broke my neck in a swimming pool accident in the middle school that I was attending. And I was paralyzed for 4 hours from the neck down. They rushed me to the hospital. They took the x-rays. They told my mom he'll be a quadriplegic. He'll never walk again. They brought my mom in. The doctor did. He poked a pin in the bottom of my foot, and it hurt. Because in between the x-rays and my mom coming in, I just began to cry out to God. I wasn't saved. I'd gone to Sunday school. I believed that there was a living God, and I think that he healed me on credit because he had a plan for my life. I felt this warm sensation. I can't even explain it. It was just like a warm sensation that went from the top of my head and it would just walk right down my body to the toes of my feet, and the feeling came back. And obviously I can walk to this day. God healed me. But I have constant and chronic back pain. I've had it all my life, to the extent that I have to stop and think if I have it, because my brain will just wire around it. Like right now, if I stop and thought, I'm in pain. There's a reason why I wear hiking shoes up here and with inserts in them, because this is a concrete slab and I'm in a lot of pain. If I stand for an hour, when I leave here, that's why I lean against the stage. I'm in pain. But I will not look to a drug, to a mind-altering drug, to get me through the day. Because to look to that would be idolatry, because it would be looking to something other than my God to get me through the day. If you saw me get out of bed in the morning, you would think that I was 90 years old. I creak and I hobble until things start working. But I know that my God is able to do exceedingly abundantly above all that I could ask or think. I will trust nothing else. On those days when I'm going through stress, and man, I have a stressful job, and I'm thinking how nice it would be to go home and just medicate myself with alcohol just to escape for a few moments. Won't do it. My God is the source of all peace. You see, what he's saying is if you look to anything other than God for a physical need, for your moral need, for your spiritual need, and you find some kind of comfort in that, the Bible calls it a katharsia, which is idolatry. So Paul is saying, here are the commandments of the Lord. This is the will of God concerning you, that you should walk in a way that is pleasing unto Him, that you should know how to possess this vessel that God has given you in sanctification, not in fornication, not in lustful and evil desires, not in anything that is unclean. But you should be holy and separated, but unto holiness. That's the standard. And I will say this to you this morning, holiness is more of an attitude of the heart than it is an action of the flesh. The heart will always make a convert of the mind and of the body. If you love the Lord your God with all of your heart, with all of your mind, soul, and will, then listen, your body will follow suit. Sin to the Christian ought to be an oops. It ought to be a moment of weakness quickly repented of. Because God's called us to holiness. God's called us to sanctification. This is the will of God concerning you. This is your purpose, to walk in a way that is pleasing to the Father and looking to Him for every aspect of your life.
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11: Welcome to today's message from Pastor Justin Soto of River City Baptist Church of Natomas. The example of our Savior being full of grace and truth found in John 1:14 is a pattern that they strive to emulate at RCBC, standing strong in the principles and truths of God's Word with a heart of grace and love interwoven into the fabric of who they are, as illustrated by the message preached. 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
12: It is estimated that 40% of the Psalms that are penned amidst the type of suffering or struggle or heartache or heartbreak, a time of suffering, if you will, a time of conflict, a time of turmoil. They're played oftentimes in a minor key. The psalmist, as we know, the book of Psalms is the song book for the Old Testament, and they would play oftentimes in those minor keys. We'll talk about Selah here in a moment, or in a few weeks, I should say, and what that word, the rest there in the music of the book of Psalms. It is fitting to me then that if David is the penman of, on a low estimate, 50% of the Psalms were penned by David. On a high estimate, it's 75, possibly as high as 80% of the Psalms. Some are unnamed psalmists. Many of them say a Psalm of David or a Psalm of Moses. And as I mentioned, as I introduced the series last week, there's a half a dozen penmen for sure, with the span of the Psalms being penned with quill and ink on parchment, spanning 1,000 years of time. And so the book of Psalms have carried the nation of Israel in the Old Testament through some difficult seasons, some difficult journeys. And since the founding of the church with Jesus Christ, many a Christian has looked to the book of Psalms for help, for encouragement amidst the difficulty. So if 40% of the Psalms are penned with a struggle in mind, and at least half of the Psalms were penned by King David, that we must then therefore conclude that King David had a lot of ups and downs along the way. And so very few people experienced the high highs that King David did with the low lows that he also. And I think we're all on that journey of victories and having blessings and then also seasons of difficult and turmoil, conflict, and such. There was a day that they came and they anointed, Samuel did, the next king of the nation of Israel, and they lined up all the sons of Jesse, and God had told Jesse that one of his sons would be the king. And they lined up all of his boys, and Samuel had gone from oldest to youngest. He saw Eliab, the oldest son of Jesse, and he said, "Surely the Lord's anointed. He's a soldier, and he's got the look of a king." And God told Samuel, "You look at the outward appearance, but God looks at the heart." And they lined up all those sons of Jesse, and Samuel went to each of them, and they said, "Not him, not him, not him, not him, not him." And God told me one of your sons, Jesse, will be the king. And he said, "You have any other sons?" He said, "Oh yeah, the littlest one. He's out yonder watching the sheep. Bring him in. Surely the Lord's anointed is there." And as David came in, he, in the presence of all of his older brothers, that horn of oil was taken from Samuel and was poured upon him, anointing him to be the next king of the nation of Israel. He played his harp before the current king, King Saul. He was recognized for his music abilities. He was, of course, the champion to kill their champion, the Philistines' champion, Goliath of Gath, 6 cubits in a span. And after he killed Goliath, the most famous story of David that we all learned when we were youngsters in Sunday school, the ladies would go and they'd sing their songs about David, and they would say that Saul has slain his thousands and David his tens of thousands. He was catapulted to national stardom, where everybody had posters of David. All the girls had posters of King David on their bedroom walls, and the harp player / soldier, he was balanced, right? He could play a harp and sing a song with the best of them, but he also could go out and take some stones, and he could kill a lion, and he could kill a bear that were infringing upon his father's sheep. He was made king in Hebron over the land of Judah. And 7 years later, he was anointed as king over the entire nation. The high highs of King David are unlike anybody else. And he had national stardom. He had national recognition. He made sure the Ark of the Covenant was celebrated properly when it came back. He was victorious amongst many of the enemies that surrounded him. He was given well water from Bethlehem when he was in a journey. David's life is a life of high highs. But I'll also remind you that not only did David have the high highs of his life, he also had some incredibly low lows. It was Saul the king at that point. David had been anointed but not recognized yet as the king of the nation of Israel. And it was the current king who saw him as a threat. And when Saul heard that Saul has slain his thousands and David his tens of thousands, that bitter root of jealousy brewed in the heart of King Saul. And he set his sights to take the life of David and the little shepherd boy against the current king and all his entourage. He took his javelin on several occasions and threw it, and David barely escaped with his life. He was chased through the wilderness on several occasions. He was preserved by Saul's own son, Jonathan, with his life. He almost annihilated an entire village, Nabal, the husband of Abigail, and he was about to make a huge mistake. And Abigail intervened in the life of David, saving him from certain destruction. And he was, again, on the threshold of doing something very foolish. He returned to Ziklag, where his city was, where he lived at that time. And as he approached the city, he saw from a distance the smoke over the horizon. And they feared that their city was on fire. And they got there, he and his 400 men with him. And they got to their city, they found it completely burned. All the wives, all the children gone. The right-hand people of David started to murmur amongst them, and surely it's David's fault. He's the one responsible. All the wives and children taken as prisoners of war. Their houses burned. And then the people spake of stoning him. It's David's fault. He's the leader. He's the one that took us on those journeys. He's the one that the enemy is after, and they blamed him. So David, yes, had some high highs, anointed king. He was praised and he was lauded, and all those the women singing their songs about him. But he also had people who put a bounty on his life. He would eventually have his own son, Absalom, seek his own life and to put David on the run. And you think, here David is the shepherd boy running from King Saul, and he's gone through that difficulty. And now he's the aged king, and he again has to face persecution, not from his king, rather from his own son Absalom, who rallied the hearts of the people of the nation against King David, and he ran for his life. He saw his very own son die, the first son of Bathsheba, die. His one son, Amnon, raped his half-sister David's daughter and then killed by the other son. So I'm just saying there are some difficult days for the life of David, and we think, well, he went through the trial in his youth. Why does he have to go through that same trial with his aged years with his son Absalom? His own son Absalom was hanged by his own hair in the trees there, and they saw Joab kill his son Absalom. Ahithophel was one of David's most trusted advisors, an inner circle of his cabinet, if you will. And Ahithophel became a double agent, betrayed David. I'm just saying, yes, David had some lows, some highs, but he also had some lows along the way as well. So as we read the book of Psalms, we're mindful of the fact that he did have the victories. He did play his harp in national recognition. He did kill Goliath and receive the praise for that act. He did have the blessing of the people anointing him as the king there, first in Hebron, then for all of Israel. But he had some difficult days as well. The Bible says in 1 Peter chapter 3, "But if you suffer for righteousness' sake, happy are ye." We don't like suffering. None of us would choose suffering on for ourselves, for the ones we love, and we wouldn't even choose our enemies to suffer. And yet here we see Christians sometimes have difficult seasons, difficult journeys. And the Psalms oftentimes reflect on those sufferings. And it's oftentimes during the time of suffering that we are drawn closer to the Lord, the benefit of the suffering. If you suffer for righteousness' sake, that verse in 1 Peter says, happy are ye. James chapter 5, verses 10 and 11 says, "Take, my brethren, the prophets who have spoken in the name of the Lord for an example of suffering, affliction, and patience. Behold, we count them happy which endure. Ye have heard of the patience of Job and have seen the end of the Lord, and the Lord is very pitiful and of tender mercy." 2 Corinthians 12:9, My grace is sufficient for thee, for my strength is made perfect in weakness. Most gladly, Paul said, therefore, I'd rather glory in my infirmities, that the power of Christ rest upon me. Therefore, I take pleasure in my infirmities, in reproaches, in necessities, in persecutions, in distresses for Christ's sake. For when I am weak, then am I strong. Let's look, please, to Psalm 42, from whence Brother Eric read earlier. Psalm 42. As the hart panteth after the water brooks, verse 1 says, so panteth my soul after thee, O God. My soul thirsteth for God, for the living God. For when shall I come and appear before God? My tears have been my meat day and night, while they continually say unto me, where is thy God? When I remember these things, I pour out my soul in me. For I had gone with the multitude. I went with them to the house of God with a voice of joy and praise, with a multitude that kept holy day. Why art thou cast down, O my soul, and why art thou disquieted in me? Hope thou in God, I shall yet praise him for the help of his countenance. O my God, my soul is cast down within me. Therefore will I remember thee from the land of Jordan and of the Hermonites and the hill Mizar. That last verse is referencing anointings. Psalm 133 talks about the anointing of oil, and that's the reference there. He reflects on some things. Let's look at Psalm 63, please, if you will. Psalm 63. Very similar to the psalm that we just looked at. It says, O God, thou art my God, early will I seek thee. Verse 1, my soul thirsteth for thee, my flesh longeth for thee as in a dry and thirsty land where no water is, to see thy power and thy glory, so as I have seen thee in the sanctuary. Because thy loving kindness is better than life, my lips shall praise thee. Thus will I bless thee while I live. I will lift up my hands in thy name. My soul shall be satisfied with marrow and fatness, and my mouth shall praise thee with joyful lips. When I remember thee upon my bed and meditate on thee in the night watches, because thou hast been my help, therefore in the shadow of thy wings will I rejoice. My soul followeth hard after thee, thy right hand upholdeth me. But those that seek my soul to destroy it shall go into the lower parts of the earth. They shall fall by the sword, they shall be a portion for the foxes. I want to look at a couple other psalms here, if you would please. I want to first look at, let's go back to Psalm chapter 6, the sixth psalm, and we'll begin reading at verse number 3. Psalm 6, verse 3, and it says this. And then we'll be back in Psalm 42 to get to the message. All still introduction, introducing the idea that sometimes we suffer for righteousness' sake. Sometimes we have difficulties. Sometimes we have struggles. It's not the entirety of our life, and it may just be a small portion of our life, but it is indeed part of our life. And we all have a journey that we are on. David's full of high highs and low lows, and the appreciation of God in the difficult times and the times of struggle reminds us of who he is and his deliverance for us. Psalm 6, verse 3, my soul is also sore vexed. But thou, O Lord, how long? Have you ever said those words? How long, Lord? How long is this affliction going to remain? How long is this difficulty going to last? How long? Return, O Lord, deliver my soul. O save me for thy mercy's sake. For in death there is no remembrance of thee, and in the grave who shall give thee thanks? I am weary with my groanings. All the night make I my bed to swim. I water my couch with my tears. And goes on to talk about the difficulty of the day. Let's look at Psalm 77, if you will. Up a few psalms to the 77th psalm. We'll look at verses 1 through 3. We're sermons from the Psalms. We're focusing this morning on the sufferings that we sometimes go through. Verse 1 of Psalm 77, I cried unto God with my voice. Even unto God with my voice. And he gave ear unto me. In the day of my trouble, I sought the Lord. My sore ran in the night and ceased not. My soul refused to be comforted. I remembered God and was troubled. I complained and my spirit was overwhelmed. You know, sometimes you're in the midst of a struggle and you want that quick fix, the quick solution, just zap it in the microwave and you have yourself a full meal mentality. And there are seasons where we seek for the deliverance that we desire and it's seemingly not there for a small season like we saw referenced in that 2 Corinthians 12. I asked the Lord three times to take this from me and he didn't. But instead he gave me some grace. And his grace was sufficient for me. Let's look at Psalm 88, please. Psalm 88. O Lord God, verse 1 says, of my salvation, I have cried day and night before thee. Let my prayer come before thee. Incline thine ear unto my cry, for my soul is full of troubles. And my life draweth nigh unto the grave. I am counted with them that go down into the pit. I am as a man that hath no strength. Again, psalm after psalm, and I'm just a drop in the bucket for the psalms and the theme of the psalms and many of the psalms. There are many psalms of victory. We're going to talk about those along the way as well. There's many psalms of trust. We're going to talk about those as well. There are many psalms of worship. We're going to talk about those as well. There's psalms of rest, and we're going to talk about those within the next 4 weeks as well. But one theme of the book of Psalms is the minor key music of a somber heart. Back to Psalm 42, and we'll stay there for the rest of the message. Psalm 42, and I want to highlight some things we read earlier there in that first chapter we looked at. My first thought is this: suffering seeks. And I hope that suffering draws us closer to the Lord. As the heart panteth after the water brooks, so panteth my soul. And a heart is another name for a deer. The song that we sang earlier, as the deer panteth for the water brooks, but a heart, H-A-R-T, there in the King James, you might have a different version. It might even say deer in the one you're looking at, but here in the King James it says, as the heart panteth after the water brooks. And we have seen pictures of this verse, and we see this big deer, maybe a nice 4x4 antlers on it. It's bouncing through the wooded areas near a stream, and it's all lush and green. And we see, as the heart or as the deer pants for the water brook, so pants my soul after thee, O God. And we envision this verse from that mindset. But I would submit to you that this is not the lush valleys there with the streams going through and all the wooded areas and all the vegetation growing. Rather, this is the Judean deserts with the dry brush and the rocky hills and the brooks that are few and far between. And that is when the heart is actually panting for the water brooks, going from one brook to the next brook that are few and far between. And sometimes in our life, that's what we're going through. There are seasons, yes, where it feels like we're going up and down the lush, as Psalm 23 talks about, we're in this by the still waters, we're in the green pastures. But there's also times, as we talked about last week from Psalm 23, that we walk through the valley of the shadow of death. And to me, this verse, as the heart is panting, is not the deer going through the lush vegetation near the brooks and the streams and all that are there in abundance. Rather, it's the Judean hillside that are dry and rocky and sagebrushy, and all the vegetation that grows with very little water because the brooks are not readily available. And that's why the heart is panting after the water brook. That's why we're thirsty. My soul thirsteth for God, for the living God. Again, that's Psalm 63, the second place we went to. My soul is searching for God, and I want to know more about the Lord. I would say to us that we look at these psalms, and we look at the sufferings, and we look at the difficulties, and we look at the struggles, that we're reminded that the suffering that we go through, the difficulties, and again, we're all on a different journey. Some of our sufferings include health struggles. Some of our sufferings include relationship struggles. And I weep for you. I walk up and down the aisles of this church building, and I pray for you by name. I pull out my phone. I pull out all the every single person in our church. I go one by one, alphabetically, typically, usually by the last name. And I go through, and I just think, oh, this person is going through a difficulty. This person has a child recovering from a severe accident. This person has a wayward child that's hurt them deeply. This person is going through a health struggle, a health difficulty. This person's life is teetering in the balance. Are they going to make it? This person lost a loved one recently. This person said goodbye to somebody that they were married to for five decades or plus. And I walk around and I'm praying for you, and I think to myself, why so many people having so many difficulties? And then I see people who are zealous for the Lord and passionate for the Lord, and I think to myself, if we, again, the sum total of our life, we, like David, could see all the victories. And that's important for us. We'll get to that in a moment. But we're also going to see some valleys there. Again, back to that 23rd Psalm. Six verses in Psalm 23, including the Lord being our shepherd, including green pastures, including, you know, still waters, including a rod and a staff to lead, including goodness and mercy following us, including being with the Lord all the days of our life. But there is that middle verse when you walk through that valley of the shadow of death. Suffering seeks. When you suffer, again, and we've seen it before too, people go through a struggle, they go through a burden, and somehow, some way, they put God on trial. It's an indictment against He who is all-powerful. And we think to ourselves, if He is all-powerful, why this, that, and the other? And I would say to you, He is all-powerful. Let's seek Him. We see it here. Again, this psalm is written in a difficult season, right? Verses 3 and 4. Look at verse 3 again. My tears have been my meat day and night, while they continually say to me, where is thy God? I pour out my soul, verse 4 says. Verse 5, why art thou cast down, O my soul? Verse 6, my soul is cast down within me. The difficulty of the hour has drawn the psalmist to seek the Lord stronger, and I would say that suffering makes us seek, and I hope we seek the Lord in our suffering. My second thought is suffering suggests. Look at verse 4 again. When I remember these things, I pour out my soul in me. For I had gone with the multitude. I went with them to the house of God with a voice of joy and praise of the multitude that kept holy day. The psalmist is saying, when I go through the difficulties, I reflect on the blessings. Can we stop and just think about our life? Can you remember the time, maybe when you were a teenager, when you said, God, if you'll just do this thing for me, I will. And He gave us the blessing, the desire of our heart. And we were so thankful and so appreciative and so mindful of what God had done in that season. If we go through the season that's difficult, the season of suffering, the first thing it ought to do is cause us to seek Him. We also ought to suggest some things. Let's get some reminiscent going on. Let's remember what God has done. When I remember these things, I pour out my soul. I remember going with the multitudes. I remember going to the house of God. And they would go, and they would go to the house of God. And they would sing those psalms of degrees as they ascended up to the city of on the hill. And they would sing those psalms 119 or 120, 121, 122, 123. And they would sing those songs ascending up the mountain. And God, He went and He did the holy day. I think God's been pretty good to us. I mean, He saved our soul, number one. He didn't have to do that. So if that's all we got, that's a bone. That's more than we ever should have. But He's done so much more. He that spared not His own Son, Romans 8 says, but delivered up for us all, how shall He not with Him also?
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10: 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I certainly hope that you're having a fantastic day. Thank you so much for listening to The Word Sacramento. 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
20: Do you know how loud the voices are in our culture right now, trying to convince you that things you didn't earn, that don't belong to you, that are taken from somebody else, will make you happy? 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Our voice is so small that folly is loud. It's undisciplined. It's without God knowledge.
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0: 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That's 855-577-2255. We're so glad you're here to listen. Today's program will complete the message we began yesterday. Here's Pastor Allen with part two of Let's Be God Smart, How to Thrive.
20: So from Solomon's perspective, we get some instructions. And I described it as climbing the stairs because there's a part of the life that is not simple.

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1: The Bible says, "The eyes of the Lord run to and fro throughout the whole earth to show himself strong on behalf of those who love and trust him." 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
2: People come in here, she says, to those who lack judgment. Come and eat my food and drink the wine I've mixed. Leave your simple ways and you will live. Walk in the way of understanding. It's a pretty straightforward passage. But you need to hear the words. The tone of the language matters. Wisdom has built her house. She has hewn out its seven pillars. She's prepared her meal, mixed her wine, set her table. Leave your simple ways. Walk in the way of understanding. That is language that is all involved with effort. Tremendous amount of effort for stone to be cut out of the bedrock. We've been moving a lot of stone on campus in the last few months, and I've gotten firsthand experience. I've worked through many days with them hammering stone outside the window. We threatened to record it so we could play it 24/7. So the language of this is not casual. It's not passive. It's not, well, just whatever will be, will be. It's not a que sera approach. Making room for God is not easy. It demands discipline, effort, intentionality. It's a great place for an amen. Amen. Seeking the Lord requires of us a determination, perseverance, a will to overcome. Because when you raise your hand and say, "I will serve the Lord," you inherit an adversary, an enemy, who will oppose the purposes of God in your life. And if he can't keep you from engaging the kingdom of God, he'll do everything in his power to diminish your participation, to minimize it, to delay it, to discourage you, to dissuade you. That's not being negative. It's not a bad confession. It's an acknowledgement of the reality. And the author of Proverbs is explaining something to us that is very important to catalog. If we want God's best, we're going to have to prepare ourselves. There's some things to be built within us and around us. There's some things we'll have to leave to walk the path that God puts before us. I was thinking about, there's a father in the church. And I knew him. It's a family I have known for a long time. It's a blended family. And together they have more children than you can count on one hand. It's the Brady Bunch before it was cool. But I watched this man come into the family. And when you blend a family, there's hurt. There's hurt before you get there. Whatever the reason. And there's brokenness that has to be overcome. And there's trust that has to be established. And I watched all of those things happen. But I watched that man. He became a stepfather. Over this large brood, and I watched him labor, because it was labor to love that family. And I watched so many different expressions of it. You know, first he would engage in holidays, and he would smoke meats and cook and do everything he could to help lift the load. And the family grew, and now the families get together on holidays, and he fries turkeys for everybody to take home with them. When they were younger, you know, he bought four-wheelers so they could ride together. I watched him lean into that assignment. Gather him and bring him to church with him and encourage him in the Lord and to seek the Lord and to serve the Lord. It wasn't passive at all. It was countercultural in most respects. It was not a self-centered journey. I have the highest respect for him. You wouldn't consider him a systematic theologian. But I would consider him a man of faith. I think he has led a God-wise life. I watched him amend and adjust and learn because there were some of the things about our community of faith that were new to him. See, we learn to walk with the Lord. We learn to seek God. You learn to climb stairs. Can you remember? You know, when you're little, you waddle up to the stair, crawl up to the stair, and you pull up and you fall and you cry. Until someone wants to hush you up and they'll pick you up and carry you up the stairs. And then you learn to crawl up the stairs and sit down on your bottom and crawl up the next step and sit down.

0: down on your bottom. Remember that? Or you come down the same way, plopping your way along until the adults see you, and then they come grab you, gasping. Who let them on the stairs? And then maybe you get where you can walk or totter, or, and you know, and you learn to hang on and hold on, and you clutch desperately to climb the stairs. Before long, you're running up and down the stairs, fearless of falling. Well, we learn to seek the Lord. We truly do. Look at Proverbs 4:10. Listen, my son, accept what I say. The years of your life will be many. There's a pleading in the Proverbs. Listen, please, he says. Accept what I'm saying to you. It will make your life better. And then we say things like, well, you know, God never speaks to me, Pastor. I know people, God talks to them. It's just so sweet. But he never says anything to me. Read Proverbs. It's a personal message. Well, I didn't mean like that. That's what you got. When I was a kid, my parents had weird ideas. Took the Spirit of God to bring normal to our head. But they had ideas like you should eat what's on your plate. But they would fill your plate. And they said, well, you'll eat it if you're hungry. And on the inside, what are you thinking? Well, I'm not that hungry. Don't believe I've ever been that hungry. Well, I think we do that with the Lord. It's a childish, not childlike. It's a childish way to respond to the Lord. That's not the way I wanted you to engage with me. And a part of growing up, maturing, part of being God smart is taking the direction God has given us and treating it as if it's precious. And leaning into it. The alternative to that, it's the same thing that we say as kids. You know, as when you're very young, your filters aren't great. And so you reveal that old carnal part of ourselves. As we mature, we become better at hiding that a little bit. But little kids will just tell you. You ask them to do this something, they go, no. No. Or let me help you. No. Me do it. Drive the car. Me do it. Run with scissors. Me do it. Well, we do that to the Lord. I'm going to do it my way. I mean, I know there's Proverbs and I could read a chapter a day, but I got this. I'm not reading the instructions. I don't need the manual. Watch me. I got good skills. I've earned degrees. I'm accomplished. I have gifts. Well, Proverbs describes that attitude. You can believe me, but Proverbs describes it. It's Proverbs 9. The woman's folly is loud. This is not a subtle invitation inside of us. It's a loud invitation. It's like thunder in your head. Do what you want. She's undisciplined and without knowledge. She sits at the door of her house on a seat at the highest point of the city, calling out to those who pass by, who go straight on their way. Let all who are simple come in here. She says to those who lack judgment, stolen water is sweet. Food eaten in secret is delicious. But little do they know that the dead are there and that her guests are in the depths of the grave. Did you hear the parallels between the passage we read a moment ago? Same chapter, two parallel passages. Voices crying out to both of them. One is about wisdom. One is about folly. In both cases, they're seated at the door at a place of to communicate a message, calling out to those who pass by, and we make a decision. Will we respond to that loud voice that's without knowledge and is undisciplined? To invite you to enjoy things that are stolen? Do you know how loud the voices are in our culture right now, trying to convince you that things you didn't earn, that don't belong to you, that are taken from somebody else, will make you happy? In spite of historical record that says that behavior, that ideology will bring untold suffering, it is gaining enormous momentum in our midst because the church is so unhealthy. Our voice is so small that folly is loud. It's undisciplined. It's without God knowledge.
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0: In the Sermon on the Mount, Jesus said a half a dozen times, "Do not worry." Not a suggestion, it's a directive. I have a question. Are you living in obedience to Jesus or are you ignoring him? Well, we got a new book, it'll help you. It's called Freedom from Worry. It's really a how-to guide to live a life in the peace that Jesus promised us. You don't have to have a life choked with fear and anxiety and worry. You can be free. Let's cooperate with Jesus. It's the best way to walk through our days, I promise.
1: Jesus tells us repeatedly in Matthew chapter 6, do not worry. 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Now, let's get back to Pastor Allen to wrap up part two of his message called Let's Be God Smart, How to Thrive.
0: Look at Proverbs 30 and verse 32. If you have played the fool, the Bible creates this category of foolish. A foolish life, a foolish choice is a life made in opposition to God's invitations. You can be foolish and be very accomplished. You can act a fool and be very successful, very wealthy, very prosperous, very celebrated. You're making choices against God's knowledge and God's wisdom. And sometimes in our own hearts, those of us that have some semblance of faith, we want to stack up our accolades and our achievements and our accomplishments and say, see, I've done all of these things. Don't talk to me about God. Now we're playing Solomon's story. There comes a day when you'll go, you know, it really doesn't have much meaning. There's an emptiness to it. If you've played the fool and exalted yourself, if you've planned evil, clap your hand over your mouth. I mean, there's something so visceral in that. It's not ethereal. It's just, if you've played the fool, if you plan evil, that's not the destruction of it. If you plan to intentionally do things in opposition to what you know God would have you do, put your hand over your mouth. So the question, I think, when we evaluate this, is can God really be trusted? Should I take his counsel? You make that decision when you go for advice anywhere, whether it's a doctor or a financial advisor or a coach. Can they be trusted? Is their advice trustworthy? And I think the essence of that question in our hearts is God really smart enough to direct my life? That's why Genesis, the opening chapters, become so critical. If God created the heavens and the earth, perhaps we should listen. If he didn't, the rest of the book, you know, you can sort through it. But if God created the heavens and the earth, then just maybe we should humble ourselves and said, I would like to learn. Where can I learn? Proverbs is a wonderful place. Is God really smart enough to direct my life? Does God truly understand my circumstances? That's the whole point of the Jesus narrative. God sent his son to become one of us, the incarnation, the eternal son of God, put on an earth suit. In the book of Hebrews, it says that he was tempted in every way, just like we are, yet without sin. So that we can come boldly before the throne of grace and find help in our time of need. Jesus knows the frailty of the physical condition, to be weary and tired and hungry and rejected and to suffer and to endure. He understands those things. Or maybe, you know, the contemporary idea is God's a little caught off guard by the 21st century. It snuck up on. He was okay in the first century. You know, he sent Jesus to the first century because Jesus could navigate walking. But the 21st century, God's probably a little intimidated. We got technology now. I mean, how many places do you go where they say out loud, you know, God's kind of an old-fashioned idea. I heard a minister say this week, I heard it myself, that Aesop's fables should be considered with the same authority as the scripture. I didn't agree either, but I mean, the premise, and it's taught in our theological schools. This isn't subtle. They've been doing it for decades. We didn't arrive at the place where major sections of traditional American evangelicalism are apostate overnight. We haven't cared enough to pay attention. We've said, oh, they're my people. I have friends there. You probably have friends doing all sorts of ungodly things. We've stepped away from the authority of Scripture. God's kind of an old-fashioned idea. A little out of date, a little antiquated. Let me ask you a question. How many of you think God is like really intimidated by AI? Do you think they looked like over the edge of heaven? He said, Gabriel, get in here. What are we going to do? I didn't think so. Look at Proverbs 8. I was appointed from eternity. From the beginning, before the world began. See, we'll laugh about it, but here's the issue. If you're laughing about it and you're still not practicing what the Proverbs are telling you, what's your reasoning? I'm just stubborn? I don't care? When there were no oceans, I was given birth. When there was no springs abounding with water, before the mountains were settled in place, before the hills, I was given birth. He made the earth. He set the heavens in place. He marked out the horizon on the face of the deep. He established the clouds above and fixed securely the fountains of the deep. He gave the sea its boundary. He marked out the foundations of the earth. I was the craftsman at his side. I was filled with delights day after day, rejoicing always in his presence, rejoicing in his whole world, and delighting in mankind. Can God be trusted? I think so. If you're not sure, go back and listen to a series I did on So Far. I think there's a more germane question. Can I be trusted? Can I be trusted? Can God trust me? The Bible tells us in multiple ways that God continues to search the earth looking for men and women whose hearts are yielded to him. And in far too many places, the suggestion is it's an underwhelming response. Whether it's the former slaves of Egypt that God delivers through signs and wonders and miracles and manna and water, all the things, and that they get to the boundary of the promise and they say, no, we don't want to do that. Or Jesus standing in the streets of Jerusalem with a Roman governor, Gentile governor, that wants to release him. And the chief priest and the leaders of the people scream, crucify. But I give you example after example after example across multiple generations. We shouldn't hide behind an end-time eschatology. We shouldn't imagine that the darkness is the world in the world is because we're approaching the end of the age and the Antichrist is emerging. We can have that conversation, but you shouldn't use that as an excuse for the emergence of the things you see. The Bible tells us that those things have been a part of the human story for as long as there's been one. Can I be trusted? Will I seek the Lord? Will I choose the Lord? Will I be serious about it? Or will I come up with some cheap grace? He says, I'll just say I'm sorry. I'll just say I'm sorry. How many of you would like to live with somebody who breaks every expression of trust And when you catch them, they go, oh, I'm sorry. You wouldn't wish that on anybody. We don't want to be that person with the Lord. Can I be trusted? So much dialogue, so many questions. I don't know how many times I've had meetings with people angry with God. And I understand that our hearts get broken, our lives are disrupted, and we're questioning the integrity of God. But if we can gain just a little bit of emotional space, God has far more reason to question our integrity. He's made provision for us. He sent His Son. The head of the church is none other than one Jesus of Nazareth, who gave Himself as a sacrifice that we might be delivered from the kingdom of darkness. Amen. Let's choose to be trustworthy. But I'd like to close with an invitation. How many of us would say to the Lord, I want to be trustworthy in Your sight? That'll mean different things to different people tonight. For some, it may be a change of orientation. For some, maybe you just needed the encouragement. For others, it may be a whole new way of life. But if that's you, just stand. I want to close with a prayer. If you're at home, you can stand with us if that's you. Father, thank You for Your word. Thank You that You have given us a roadmap, a guidebook, a handbook, that You've given us Your wisdom, Lord, that we might lead lives that would bring Your best to us and that would deliver us from pathways of destruction and despair and emptiness and futility. I thank You that You're a faithful God, that You watch over Your word to keep it. And Lord, as we consider that, we recognize our own frailty and our own inconsistencies, and the seasons where we've been selfish and self-absorbed and we've paid little attention, or we've tried our own way, or we've demanded our own way. Lord, we come tonight to acknowledge that before You, to repent of it. But more than that, Lord, we come to present ourselves to You. We want to be trustworthy. We want to be men and women upright in Your sight. Holy Spirit, lead us, direct us, guide us. If there are things that need attention, bring them to our awareness. Deliver us from evil. Lord, give us our daily bread. Order our steps that our path might be pleasing to You. We thank You for Your faithfulness, for the good things ahead of us. And most of all, may Your name be exalted and Your kingdom extended. In Jesus' name, amen. Hallelujah. God bless you.
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12: Do you believe God is the same yesterday, today, and forever? 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My name is Mike. This is the thing. If we genuinely believe that God is the same yesterday, today, and forever, and we genuinely believe that his character is good and that he loves us and that he cares for us, then this is our opportunity to trust him. 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
14: 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Ephesians is a letter that the Apostle Paul wrote from prison to the church in Ephesus, showing every believer who they really are in Christ. And right from the start, Paul reminds us that we are a blessed people. You see, God has already given us riches in Christ that no one can ever take away. Ephesus may have been known for their achievements and wealth, but they were a pagan city filled with violence and immorality, and a place where everything you have can be gone in an instant. So today, Pastor Jack teaches that God has already blessed us with every spiritual blessing in Christ. So why should we worry when everything we need has already been provided by the Lord who loves us and gave His life for our salvation? Now with his message called We Are Blessed in God, Part 1, here's pastor and Bible teacher Jack Hibbs.
15: I got to tell you something right now. That day we were on the metro and we were going from one place to another, and we were sitting there. There was about five of us. And one of the girls that were with us, one of the Russian girls, I leaned over to her and I said, "Let's pray." And I tell you, you guys, I didn't see a vision. I didn't have a little angel go, "Do it, man! You know, say this." It was nothing spiritual or supernatural about it, I thought. And we're just standing there, and you know, you're standing there, and the thing going like this, and I leaned over and I said, "Let's pray for your dad's salvation right now." And she goes, "Hey, sure." I said, "Lord, in Jesus' name, if you want her dad to get saved, I just ask you to open the door. We're not going to push on any doors. I just ask you to open the door. Amen." That was it. So she said, "Well, you know, I'm like, he's going to get saved. He's kind of wonders why I even go to church, and I don't know if it's going to happen." And so we wound up getting to their place that night for dinner, and we're sitting there, and it was fantastic. We were the first Westerners to ever visit their home, and the translator that was with me told me, "I've never seen a spread like this in my life." And it was very humbling, but very precious. And the mom and the dad were just putting out all these things, and we were eating and just having a great time. And it came time for the dishes to be picked up from the table, and I had totally forgotten that I had prayed that prayer. And the father says, "So how many times have you been here?" So I told him, and he said, "Wow," in Russian, he said, "Wowski," or something, you know. And I was at one end of the table, he was at the other end of the table, and the other people were on the side of the table, Pastor Paul was sitting next to him, and Alinka was on my left side, and he said, "What are you guys, you know, what are you doing? What message are you, what is this?" There's a lot of messages, you know, that's been coming to our city, and I've heard a lot of them. And I just went, and her eyes got this big. And immediately, if you could have a little faith meter, I'm not kidding. You could see the faith meter in her heart go up 25 notches. Just then. Instantly. And I looked at her and I went, because he couldn't understand me, I said, "Why don't you leave? Why don't you just go?" And she goes, "No, I want to stay." I go, "No, I think you should go." "No, I want to stay." "No, you go." And so she stepped out, and it was just Paul and I and him. And I said, "Do you really want to know what it is that we told your daughter a couple years ago and what we're telling the people when we come here?" And he said, "Yeah, I'd like to hear this." And an hour and 20 minutes, the gospel was shared with him. And I can't give you the details, obviously, in 10 minutes, but I can tell you this. Every question he asked, I was able to say, "Paul, turn to Romans 12 and read him verses 6 and 8. Paul read it. Then he would say something else. "Paul, turn in your Russian Bible to 1 Corinthians 4. Over and over and over again. And somewhere along the line, because I knew this guy was getting close, when I told him, "Our lives are like a cup
16: It's like a glass. And imagine it being filled with pure water. But someone takes a droplet of cyanide and puts one drop in that water. Would you drink that water? He said, I would not drink that water. So what happens if we put 2, 3, 10 drops in that water? Would you drink it? No, of course not. Why? Well, because if there's one drop, I wouldn't drink it at all because it's not pure water anymore. I said, you're right. He says, listen. He said, quote, if there's one drop in that vessel of water, then the entire vessel is defiled. The Russian people speak true English. We have butchered our language. When he said that vessel is now defiled, Paul looked over at me and he got kind of like goosebumps. And it was like, oh Lord, we're going in for the touchdown. You could feel it. And I said, then would you agree with me that you're a sinner, that you've broken the Ten Commandments? He said, well, I'm not sure about the Ten Commandments. What do you mean, Ten Commandments? So I gave him the first commandment, and he said, I've broken that one. I said, then we don't need to go any further, do we? Because it's one drop. Remember the one drop defiles the whole vessel? He says, yes, of course. I said, then you are a sinner. He says, I'm a sinner. Do you realize this evening that you need a Savior? Yes, I do. And I said, this is the message we're bringing. And he interrupted me and said, but how do you become a Christian? And I said, are you asking for curiosity reasons or do you want to become a Christian? He said, well, I'm just asking how one becomes a Christian. So I told him. And then when I got done telling him, I said, would you like to become a Christian? And he said, well, I need to make sure I understand this. And I said, well, before I tell you any more, let me tell you something right now. I can tell you right now, in all honesty, that in a moment, if you haven't already, you're going to start feeling a little anxiety in your chest, in your heart. You might start to get a little sweaty around your hands, and you might feel pressure. And then the next thing you might experience is that you might feel almost like escaping and giving an excuse. I just want you to know that right now. So Paul tells him that. So we go a little bit more about explaining it again. And then I said, will you accept Jesus Christ right now? You admitted that you're a sinner. You know that He's God come in the flesh, rose from the dead, Son of God, and that you need Him as your Savior. Will you accept Him? And he says, I don't know, I don't know. I go, are you feeling uneasy? Yes, I am. And I said, don't you see? This has all been ordained of God. I told you earlier that you would feel uneasy, and then you're feeling uneasy. Will you accept the Lord now? He says, no, I'll do it some other day. And we went right here to this verse, 2 Corinthians 6. And I had Paul read it to him. Today's the acceptable time. Now is the day. And I said, today is your day. And he says, but will God pull me away from my daughter? Will God separate me from my daughter because she goes to church Wednesdays and Sundays and she's around Christian friends and I don't see her as much as I'd like to anymore? And will God separate us? And I said, you've asked a hard question. I said, it's freezing outside, but think about Wednesdays and Sundays. She goes down to the bay here, the Finnish bay. Think about it. She gets on a boat and she goes to the back of the boat and she waves goodbye every Wednesday and Sunday as that ship sails, let's say, to Hawaii. And for an hour or two or three or four at church, she's refreshed, she's warmed, she's made whole, she feels great, and she comes back home. And the message goes out to you, get on the ship, get on board, come on, get on the boat. And you run down to the dock and she gets on the boat every Wednesday and every Sunday and you just wave goodbye as you drop her off in your car at the metro as she goes and you wave goodbye. There will come a day when she'll be on the back of that boat and I'll be on the back of that boat and all of us will be on the back of that boat and we're going to be saying, come on, come on, quick, come. And for because of either pride, because we're men, I told him. I said, look, we're men. It's either because of pride, because of fear, or because of the unknown, we won't get on. And yet, several times during the week, your daughter sets sail for paradise and comes home and her life has been changed completely. He says, well, yes, she even goes when she's sick to church. I go, because her life's been changed. My life's been changed. Paul's life, I said, had been changed. And I said, whose fault will it be when that ship someday sets sail, never to come back? And he says, it will be no one's fault but my own. I mean, this guy was a fish looking for a net. And when we gave him this verse right here, 2 Corinthians 6, 1 and 2, that today's the day. Not tomorrow, not later, I'll do it some other time. That moment. He rolled his eyes and he says, that's it. That's it. So I said, do you want to pray right now? He says, yes, I do. So we got together and we prayed. And it was so great to walk out of the room. I actually shut the door because his daughter kept coming in the room. So I opened up the door and I went in the hallway and her mother were standing there with some other people. And I said, hey, she went, no, what? So why don't you go in there and meet your dad? And she said, you got to be kidding me. I said, I'm not kidding you. So then the mother goes, what's going on? I've been listening. I've been coming in and out. What's the deal? What's the deal? So, and it was so late and we had to get going because we had a plane to catch. But the bottom line was her mother said, I will pray that prayer tonight too. Which is incredible.
1: 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Once again, here's Pastor Jack.
16: And in a moment's time, Christianity, what Jesus has done, immediately places you from a vandalized, victimized person of this world, who we all are, and positionally puts us in Christ, saved in Him. Cleansed and made pure because God, so to speak, takes a brush, dips it in the blood of Jesus, and just covers you with it, and you are absolutely cleansed. That's when that happens. Why does it happen? John chapter 14. John chapter 14 is the answer to why does this happen. John 14 says, Jesus says, I will pray to the Father and He will give you another helper that He may abide with you forever, even the Spirit of truth who the world cannot see because it neither sees Him nor knows Him, but you know Him, for He dwells with you and He shall be in you. And Jesus says something so strange in John 14, 18. Jesus says, remember, He's leaving. Jesus is leaving. He says, I'm going to send the Holy Spirit to you, so I will not leave you orphans. I will come to you. What a strange statement He makes. And then finally this in verse 2. He says, grace to you and peace from God our Father and the Lord Jesus Christ. Real quickly, verse 2, consider the origin of our blessing. Jot that down. What is the origin of our blessings? From Smith Barney? From the Templeton Group? From the company retirement fund? Good luck. Verse 2 tells us that the origin of our blessings is from God the Father. Amen. And if you have any problem with insecurity, it's also from Jesus Christ, the Lord Jesus Christ. His name isn't Lord Jesus Christ, by the way. Jesus isn't His middle name. Lord is His title. Jesus is His name, and Christ is His mission. The Lord Jesus Christ. And what this implies is that grace has come from the Father to us by the Son. And this word grace is God's unearned divine favor. People, tonight you are so incredibly wealthy, you can't do anything to get God to give you favor. He just gives it. He just kind of eeny, meeny, miny, mo. You, Joe, need grace. And he gives it. Oh, but I don't deserve it. Ah, so what? I'm giving it to you. God's blessings, grace, God giving what is not deserved. And then he gives this peace. And what's implied here is that the peace comes from Jesus Christ. Isn't that interesting? This word peace is an internal quietness of the soul. We talked about this before. A deep and resilient rest. It means to be set at one with, to have peace. A lot of New Agers running around today saying you need to be one with nature. Pick up a rock and hug it. Go ahead. Pick up a rock and hug the thing. Talk to it. Give it a name. We had a lady tell us in Utah, I told you before, oh, you got to buy this rock. What for? You put it in your bathtub and you'll really feel great. That depends on where you sit in your bathtub, I guess. Oh, just get in one, you know, and get in. No, man, it's God. It is God. Why settle for a fallen, burned out, goofball earth that is passing away? It's God. The peace that comes to our lives is based upon our relationship with God. You don't have any peace? The bumper sticker is so true. No peace, N-O, peace. No God, no peace. No peace, no God. But if you K-N-O-W, God, oh, then you'll know peace. It's so true. And it's Him being the Lord of our lives. Being our precious provider. So verse 2 is that our blessings are guaranteed in God because they're given by Him, yielding to Him as our ruler, our governor. And then finally, this third point, and we'll be all done, is in verse 3, and we need to receive right now what's provided to us in the way of these blessings. Look what it says, verse 3. And we'll pick up in verse 3 next week, too. And man, does it start an incredible train of thought right here at verse 3. He says, blessed. Blessed be the God and Father of our Lord Jesus Christ. Isn't this funny? The word blessed means well off, happy. Happy. Happy be God. I like this. God, happy. Oh, look, they're getting saved and they're getting saved. And I'm giving them grace and peace, and God's blessed by doing that. Give somebody a gift. Something neat about it. You know, when you're a little kid, you want all the gifts. When you're an older person, you want to give them. You learn that, man, that's neat. God is blessed. Oh, how happy be God, the Father of our Lord Jesus Christ, who, mark it in your Bible now, people, has, past tense, blessed, past tense, us with every spiritual blessing in the heavenlies, literally, in Christ. Everything. And you know what? We ought to just shut our Bibles and just go home, not only because it's time to, but because do we really? We could spend the rest of our Christian life just on that verse, and we're still going to miss it because I don't know if we're serious about this. Have you ever worried? Then we're not applying verse 3. I have all the wealth, like that lady, $100 million, but she lived like a pauper. And so often we do too. Everything is available to me and you as a believer. And we go around worrying if we're going to make it next week. God's got all of it. Just because you don't know the answer doesn't mean He's dropping you off. None of us have the answer. What's going to happen? Are we going to get it or not get it? Are we going to lose it or keep it? Is it going to sink or is it going to float? Hey, man, I don't know. But He knows. And boy, does He have the resources to do something about it. But what if I lose this thing? Hey, maybe God wants it to be lost. Oh, that can't be, man. Listen, he's the Lord Jesus Christ. Are you a Christian? He's the Lord. What's the problem? Did he buy you? Did he die on the cross for you? Did he put his Holy Spirit in you? You're his. You're not going anywhere without him. He's blessed us. We'll get into this next week. Let's pray. Lord, we all can confess tonight we are so guilty of not believing you. Lord, I am confident that if we meditated, if we committed to memory verse 3 alone, we would be a changed people by the end of next month. A storm could come and a storm could go. The sun could rise and the sun could set. Life could come and life could go. But everything already has been provided for us in the heavenlies. And Lord, as we turn to what it means in our lives practically as a believer next week, may you excite our hearts with anticipation about all that you have prepared for us. For your scripture declares that eye has not seen, nor ear has heard, what things await us. So, Father, in the name of your precious Son, our Lord Jesus Christ, may we enter in Him, in Christ, in God, in whom, in Himself, as this epistle will take us into the heavenlies. We pray this, Lord, in Jesus' name.
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21: 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In today's episode, Pastor Brian shares the second half of a lesson from John chapter 2. Dr. Chappell highlights the miracle of Jesus turning water into wine with a message that God provides blessing to his people. You can find this lesson and many others when you visit unlimitedgrace.com. And while you're there, look for Pastor Brian's book, The Multi-Generational Church Crisis. This compelling book asks the question of the church, what could be accomplished in the name of Christ if we could better understand each other? Let's hear now from Dr. Brian Chappell as he shares the second half of the lesson, The Life of the Party.
22: Well,
20: Last week, we got John the Baptist's introduction to Jesus and said, He is the Lamb of God who takes away the sin of the world. There is the declaration that Jesus will be the Lamb sacrificed. And 3 days later, He manifests

0: Here's today's word of encouragement with pastor and attorney, Mosley Collins.
1: The Bible says that when Jesus came to his own received him not. But as many as did receive him, to them he gave the power to become the children of God. What a wonderful thing that comes from receiving Jesus as Savior.
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2: Some out and take it to the master of the feast. So they took it. When the master of the feast tasted the water, now become wine, and did not know where it had come from, though the servants who had drawn the water knew, the master of the feast called the bridegroom and said to him, "Everyone serves the good wine first, and when people have drunk freely, then the poor wine. But you have kept the good wine until now." This, the first of his signs, Jesus did at Cana in Galilee and manifested his glory, and his disciples believed in him. Why would you yield everything to Jesus? Because he's not just in the grace business. He's also in the joy business. I mean, that's his ultimate end, even in this account. You recognize it, don't you? Even though he doesn't answer the way Mary's expecting right off the bat, he does answer to bring joy. And if you will, in the parabolic nature of this account, where he's signing in small letters what he's actually going to do in large script later on, you recognize that what is being provided is joy of great quantity and also joy of great quality. The quantity is indicated in the fact that there are these six stone water jars, the gospel writer takes care to say, filled to the brim, 20 or 30 gallons their size, each of them, and they are filled to the brim with water, and Jesus turns it all into wine. Now, you know, we're in an evangelical culture, so we don't often perceive it from a Jewish perspective. But for a Jew, this abundance of wine is a signal of great blessing. I mean, I remember, you know, watching a cooking show one time and the chef trying to justify his use of the wine, saying, "This is actually given by God." What? "Because it says in the Bible," he said, "God gives us bread to make us strong, oil to make our faces shine, and wine to make our hearts glad." I said, "That's not in the Bible." But it is. Now, some of you are thinking right now, "No, it's not." And others of you are thinking, "What's he doing watching a cooking show?" The message of the account is that God is bringing great blessing to his people. But it's not just quantity, it's quality. Now, part of that quality being expressed is, of course, the wine master saying that this was the best wine, even though it came at the end of the feast, where you expect the people who'd had too much to drink not to notice. And yet the wine steward, this master of the feast, the MC, is saying, "This is the best stuff." But that's not the quality that Jesus is wanting us to see in the business card that's indicating so much more about what will happen. The quality that's actually being expressed is being expressed not in the quality of the wine, but in where it comes from. Remember, they were ritual stone jars for what? For purification rituals. Because in Jewish custom, even at these wedding ceremonies, you had to go through all these purification rituals. Remember, we talked about it last week, what Jesus sometimes got in trouble for not doing, for washing his hands and his disciples' hands before they ate, or washing the pots and pans, or quote-unquote baptizing the tables. All that language of the scriptures, they were not doing the ceremonial washings that was being expected. But here at the wedding, all the water is there for the ceremonial washings that were to externally purify. And now Jesus takes that water intended for external purification and he turns it into wine that is going to be taken internally and signify something far greater. For you will remember that in a few more months, he will say of the wine that he gives, "This cup is the new covenant in my blood that is shed for many for

0: for the remission of sins. There is purification that will occur, but the purification that will occur will be through his blood, signified by this wine. God is saying through his Son in this account, you are looking for external things to make you right. You're looking for external things to make things right between you and God. But ultimately what God is calling for is that which is internal. He is talking to people who know sin and shame and saying what you must trust is not the external things that you think will make you right before God. It is your hearts that must be set right. And that is done by something internal. It is done by something that is through blood, and it is done by this one who is able to take water and turn it into the wine that signifies what he will do to purify humanity forever. We don't remember at times, but if we would ask anything, and at the same time yield everything, we would recognize that what we're ultimately asking God to do is make us right on the inside, not so much from the outside. Some of you will know that prayer from an unknown Civil War soldier in which he expresses what it would mean to actually not trust the external, but find the internal. The prayer, I ask God for strength that I might achieve. I was made weak that I might learn humility. I asked God for health that I might do greater things. I was given infirmity that I might do better things. I asked for power that I might know the praise of men. I was given weakness that I might know the heart of God. I asked for all things that I might enjoy life. I was given his life that I might enjoy all things. I got nothing that I asked for, but everything that I hoped for. Despite myself, my prayers were answered. I'm among all men most blessed. Some of you know exactly what I'm talking about. That you sought the other things of the world, you sought the things external that you thought would satisfy, and even having received them, found them empty and futile and vain. And what God was doing was taking you to the end of yourself and saying, it's not the external things, it's what is inside of you that is going to make you know the happiness and the contentment, and that is ultimately through a relationship with me, not your relationship with the things of the world. It's not the external things that are going to satisfy. It is something inside. You need his life, his provision, his blood that takes away guilt and shame and ultimately tells you that whatever comes because you're with him now, you can take it. You can face it. Isn't that true? If you knew you were with Jesus, you could face anything. But what God is calling you to deal with at this moment sometimes is kids in terrible positions, a marriage in terrible shape, a career that's in shambles, a future that's uncertain, and to say, but if you're with him, you can deal with this, because he's not just in the grace business, he is in the joy business. And the way that he brings that ultimate fulfilling joy is by a relationship with him.
1: 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It may seem hard for younger Christians to believe, but people over 50 were raised during an era when 90% of Americans identified as Christian. These older believers were once part of a majority group that understood the mission of the church was to take control of our culture, to halt its evils. At the same time, Christians under 50 have lived their entire lives perceiving themselves as a minority that needs to make credible their faith to a secular, pluralistic culture. These distinct experiences and perceptions have a profound impact on the priorities different generations have for church ministry. It's no wonder that younger and older believers don't always see eye to eye. In his new book, The Multigenerational Church Crisis, Dr. Brian Chappell asks the question, what could be accomplished in the name of Christ if we could better understand each other? 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You can request your copy of The Multigenerational Church Crisis when you donate online at unlimitedgrace.com or by calling 844-41-GRACE. That's 844-414-7223. And now, more from Brian Chappell on today's Unlimited Grace.
0: What Jesus did is he sanctified marriage by his presence at the wedding in Cana of Galilee. But what I recognize, and you should recognize, he's doing, he's not just sanctifying that wedding. He is sanctifying his wedding. Saying, what I ultimately desire on this business card with the little writing is the mission in large scope, which is to be united eternally with a people, heart to heart, life to life, eternity with every, I desire to be married to you. It's what God says over and over again in the scriptures, presenting the people as the bride and himself as the bridegroom, who is working for a heart unity that enables us to face anything because we are united to him. Now, you may not see that because we don't recognize all that is going on in the way that John is writing, because it's not in English, Western United States terms. But if you were a Jew, you would understand this was the first of the signs that Jesus did to manifest his glory, says John. Now, the first of the signs. What are the function of signs? If I just tell you some of their sequence in the Gospel of John, you'll get it immediately, okay? When Jesus took the 5 loaves to feed 5,000, it immediately preceded his teaching that he was the bread of life. When he took the man born blind and gave him his sight, it was immediately preceding the teaching, I am the light of the world. When Jesus raised Lazarus from the dead, it was immediately preceding the teaching that I am the what? The resurrection and the life. The sign carries spiritual significance much broader. And if you were a Jew at the time of this writing of what happened at the wedding feast at Cana, what you are not going to be doing is debating whether or not Jesus should have made water into wine. What you're going to be doing is saying, I get it. John is telling me who Jesus really is. Because he is the fulfillment a prophecy and the foreshadowing of promise according to the scriptures. If you want to think what a Jew would be thinking about when he learned that Jesus turned water into very fine wine, you have to go back to Isaiah 25. Isaiah 25 is describing the prophecy of the coming Messiah to rescue a people who've been in rebellion and are suffering. And now God is saying, when I send the Messiah, there are certain things that are going to identify who he is. Verse 6 of Isaiah 25. On this mountain, that is in the holy city of God, the Lord of hosts will make for all peoples a feast of rich food, a feast of well-aged wine, a rich food full of marrow, of aged wine, well refined. Here is the statement of when he comes, he's going to provide feasts, which include this great wine. We say, well, okay, maybe. I mean, it's great that Jesus provided wine in that way, but that's not all that Isaiah says in anticipation of the Messiah. If you'll go on in verse 7 of Isaiah 25, it says, and he will swallow up on this mountain the covering. Now, that actually is a word for a death shroud. He is going to swallow up the death shroud that is cast over all peoples. And you say, well, actually, that's not in John 2. True. But John isn't finished telling the story. If you got your Bible still open, go to John 4 and verse 46. Because in John 4 and verse 46, John records that Jesus goes back to Cana, the very place where the water was turned to wine, very fine wine. And you may remember in John 4 and verse 46 that we are told at that point that Jesus came again to Cana in Galilee where he had made the water wine. And you remember what happened there? There was an official who came to him and said, "My son is dying." And Jesus said to him, "Go home. Your son will be well." And the official goes back home, and on the way home, he meets his servants who are coming to tell him that his son has actually been made well. And when the official says, "At what hour? When did he get well?" And the servants say the hour, it was exactly the same hour that Jesus said, "Your son will be saved from death." Oh, but you say, well, wait a second. Okay, now maybe he took away the death shroud, but that's not all it says. It says in Isaiah 25, 7, he will swallow up on this mountain the covering that is cast over all peoples. I mean, the swallowing up of death wasn't just supposed to be for Jews anymore. You know where I'm going, don't you? It was not a Jewish official. What kind of official came and asked Jesus for help with his dying son? A Roman centurion. As the death was being swallowed up, not just for one, but for all peoples. Oh, but you say, that's not all that Isaiah says. Finally, Isaiah says this, he, this coming Messiah, will swallow up death forever. And the Lord God will wipe away tears from all faces. Oh, John didn't say that in John 2 or John 4. But John hasn't finished telling the story. There is another book in the Bible that John wrote. What is it? Revelation. And in the book of Revelation, you may remember that what John tells us is there will be one more great wedding feast. It will be the wedding feast of the Lamb, where this same Jesus, the one who has been declared in this very book to be the Lamb of God who takes away the sin of the world, will invite all peoples to the wedding feast of the Lamb. And what will happen then? Death will be swallowed up forever, because John says, "I saw the holy city of God descending from heaven as adorned as a what? A bride for her husband." And at that point, what will happen? God will wipe away all tears from their eyes. This Jesus, this Lamb, is going to wed his people forever, and by changing their hearts, their spirits, their souls forever, it will be an eternal swallowing up of death. In our wedding ceremonies, we say, "In sickness and in health, in plenty and in want, till death do us part." But the wedding supper of the Lamb says, "In sickness or in health, in plenty or in want, in sin or in shame, and never shall death part us." This is the promise of the wedding of this one who has presented his business card small so that we will know the plan large. As profound as can be the joy of a man and a woman made one, so is God saying is even more profound what happens when the soul of a man or woman is made one with Jesus by the shedding of blood that takes away guilt and shame so that we are united to an eternal God forever. And that is the plan, because he is in the wedding business. And when you know that, when you know that despite health or sickness, plenty or want, sin or shame, you can be one with this Christ, this Jesus, now and forever. The promises of eternity begin to erode into the present, and you say, as hard as this may be, I still can know joy because I know the future, I know the plan, and I know what is ahead. God has made me one with himself by the work of his Son. That's the wedding that you're being invited to right now. Earlier in the service, I actually asked that we sing Blessed Assurance, written by Fanny Crosby, America's most prolific hymn writer. She wrote over 80,000 hymns. Blinded at the age of 6 weeks due to a mistake from a doctor, and lived to be 95 years old. All that time blind and writing of the grace and the goodness. How could she do that? Because she said, I have learned the depth and the wonder of his grace through my blindness. Late in her life, she was asked, if you could be given your sight, how would that change your life? And her response was simple. If someone were to offer me my sight, I would not accept it. God has done me no harm. By taking away my sight, I have been taken away from the distractions of the pleasures of this world, and God has shut me in with Jesus. And there I have known such joy of his grace that I would never part of it, even for my sight. I don't know the challenges you face, the hurt or the pain, but this I know. If you could face it with Jesus, you could face anything. Ask him what you need. Trust him to take care of it. He will be with you and take you through it.
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11: 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To introduce the conclusion of his eye-opening message, 8 Spiritual Blessings, here's David.
12: And we return today to Ephesians chapter 1, where we camped out yesterday, listing the spiritual blessings that Paul gave in his letter to the Ephesian believers. And if you get through this list and you don't feel buoyed up in your spirit and excited about what it means to be a Christian, you're not reading the same Bible that I am. God has done some wonderful things for us. We forget them, we take them for granted, and sometimes we let the personal grievances and difficulties of today rob us of the truth of these wonderful blessings. So it's good to review them. Most of all, it's good to know where they're found in the Bible, and I'm happy to be able to share them with you in this broadcast today. The Book of Jonah has been our discussion up until this point. We finished it just a few days ago, but you can still get the study guide and the CD package that goes with that series. And I hope many of you will do that and teach that in your small groups. It's a great study. Also, during this month, we're featuring the calendar, The Light of the World. It is a 14-month calendar, begins in November. That's why we offer it in September, to get it to you in time. You can start listing all of your scheduled events in the little blocks for each day. There's a Bible reading schedule embedded in the calendar, and many other things that you will want to have. And it's just so beautiful. You hang it any place in your home, and it will be a focal point for people who come to see you, because it represents the light of the world, who is Jesus Christ. This calendar is yours for the asking when you send a gift of any size to Turning Point during the month of September. And we say thank you with this gift and with these words. Here is part two of 8 Spiritual Blessings. Verse 5, the second blessing Paul revealed to us is that not only are we chosen, but we are also adopted. Verse 5 says, having predestined to us to adoption as sons of Jesus Christ to himself, according to the good pleasure of his will. And there's another one of those dangerous words, predestined. You probably heard of that word before. Paul doesn't use that word in the way many people use it today. He was not saying that in eternity past, God predestined the entire outcome of your life so that you don't have free will and don't have the ability to make any real choices. No, the word predestined just means to set boundaries around something so that it stays on a certain course. Here's what the Bible says. God chose you in eternity past, and then he predestined or predetermined in his sovereignty that you would be adopted as a son or daughter in his household. This is a critical truth because adoption in the ancient world was way different than it is now. We have an adopted child, and we've been through the adoption process, and we know what that's all about. But in Paul's day, children didn't really have any legal rights or status until they reached a certain age, till they became mature. And when that time came, the child would be brought forth and officially recognized as an adult, which meant they were granted all the rights and all the privileges they deserved as an adult within that family. So what God communicated through this passage of Scripture is that when he chose us in the past, he determined that we should be adopted into his family as mature sons and mature daughters. We would have all the rights and privileges associated with a member of his family. That's news, of course, but here is the really astounding thing. The Bible says that because we have been adopted as mature sons and daughters in the family of God, we have the same status with Almighty God as Jesus Christ. We are co-heirs with him, the Bible says, which means everything Christ has with the Father, we have with the Father. Try to let that reality sink in for a moment. You have been chosen by God. You have been blessed not just with inclusion in his household, but full adoption as a son or daughter. You are legally and spiritually a child of God. And then Paul says, and this one I like about as much as any of them, we are accepted. I recently came across a video featuring a young man named Kurt Kinley from Normal, Illinois. At the time of filming, Kurt was 20 years old and working two jobs. He also had Down syndrome. And the video captured the moment that Kurt opened an acceptance letter from a local community college. As he takes the letter out of the envelope, you can see the anticipation on his face, as well as the fear. His head swivels from side to side as he reads the first few sentences, and then he raises his arms in triumph and says, "I'm in! I've been accepted!" Kurt's laughter and shouts of joy are quickly drowned out by his family and friends gathered around him. And after a moment of filming, he literally bounces with joy. His mom asks him to read the letter out loud, and he started to do that. He stands with his father, and he dutifully reads the first sentence. And here's what the sentence said. "We are pleased to inform you that you have been accepted." And he couldn't go any further. He just fell apart. Oh, what it means to be accepted. Oh, and college is important. But to be accepted in life. As you look around the world today, men and women, what you see is Kurt Kinley's not the only person looking for acceptance. That's the case for all of us, acceptance from our parents. I've heard so many stories from guys who grew up in my generation who never really ever felt accepted by their father. And they say, well, that was a different generation. Fathers back then didn't communicate very much. They just sort of were stoic, you know. I hope you didn't have a stoic father. And if you are a father, don't be a stoic father. Sometimes acceptance from our friends. We live in a culture right now where the internet rules and so many kids are getting off the track because they don't feel accepted, and they go to the internet and they try to find acceptance there and they don't find it. And if they're not careful, they get on the wrong side of somebody and then they get bullied on the internet and sometimes destroyed. More suicides happening in that age group than we have ever had in the history of our country because of the lack of being accepted. Acceptance from the world. Acceptance where you work. It now includes the shadowy specter of social media, and then there's acceptance from God. How do I know that God has accepted me? Those of us who have chosen to follow Jesus can rest assured on that last count. As Paul makes clear in verses 5 and 6, we have already been accepted by our Heavenly Father. Having predestined us to adoption by sons by Jesus Christ to himself, according to his good pleasure, to the praise and glory of his grace, by which he has made us accepted in the beloved. Notice the word beloved. It's a term that refers to Jesus Christ. There are three times in Scripture where heaven opens and Almighty God looks down on his Son and says, "This is my beloved Son in whom I am well pleased." Paul was teaching you and me, who are chosen and adopted, that we have also been accepted, and because of Jesus Christ, we belong to his family in the same way that Jesus Christ belongs to his family. Don't you love that gift? Isn't that a blessing worth treasuring? Almighty God accepts you in the same way he accepts his own Son, his beloved Son, Jesus Christ. So when you're having that moment of concern, and maybe sometimes it's a little bit of self-pity too, and you wonder, does anybody accept me? Do I belong to anybody? Does anybody care? Let me ask you to go back and read this again. Underline it with your pen. Almighty God has accepted you. Listen to me. If you've been accepted by the highest source and power in the universe, you have flat out been accepted. And you belong to God. And you don't have to walk around wondering, do I fit and do I measure up? You measure up with God because he uses the measuring stick of Jesus Christ. And when he looks to measure you, he measures Jesus Christ in your place. And Jesus Christ always measures up. We are chosen. We are adopted. We are accepted. And then the Bible says we're redeemed. Look at the next verse in the longest sentence in the Bible. In whom we have redemption through his blood, the forgiveness of sins according to the riches of his grace. Now, that's a word we hear a lot in church, and I'm glad to get off those other more distinguishing terms and talk about redemption. What is that? What does it mean to be redeemed? Well, in the Greek language Paul used to write this letter, to redeem something meant to buy it back and cause it to be set free. We think of redemption primarily as a theological concept, but it carried more of a financial association in the ancient world. My wife, Don, and I have had the privilege of traveling around the country a lot. Some years back, we stopped in a southern city and stayed at a hotel. While we were checking in, the concierge said to us, "Be sure you go and see the marketplace." I said, "Why is that so important? I mean, after all, if you're married to my wife, you've been to a lot of marketplaces, right?" I'll never forget his answer. He said, "Just about a block from this hotel is one of the old slave markets they used to use to sell and buy slaves. But they've turned it into a kind of flea market. And you ought to go down there and see it." Well, we did. We went down, and I have to tell you, I had the eeriest feeling while we were there. I was walking through a place that represented one of the worst moments in the history of our nation. A period in which men and women created in the image of Almighty God were bought and sold like pieces of property. Just like the various goods being marketed and purchased at that flea market today. It's a terrible thought, a terrible image. But I want you to keep that image in mind as you read Romans 6, 17 and 18. "But God be thanked that though you were slaves of sin, yet you obeyed from the heart that form of doctrine to which you were delivered. And having been set free from sin, you became slaves of righteousness." What a wonderful text that is. The Bible says that you and I used to be slaves on the slave market of sin. What does that mean? Before you come to Christ, it's impossible for you not to sin. I mean, you still sin after you become a Christian, but it doesn't have to be that way. But before you have a power within you to help you not to do sinful things, you're a slave to it. You say, "Well, I'm a good person." Yeah, but you know, the Bible doesn't look at it that way. The Bible looks at it not only by what you do, but the motives you have by doing it. What is your purpose? Before you become a Christian, you don't have the ability not to sin. So you become kind of like a slave. You're caught up in the slave market of sin. But one day Almighty God came down to buy us back. Did you know what he used for collateral? He used his own Son, Jesus Christ, and his precious blood. He bought us by the precious blood of Christ off of the slave market of sin. And that blood was spilled on the altar of the cross. And he bought us back so that we could be free not to sin and free to do right. He redeemed us. We are chosen. We are adopted. We are accepted. We are redeemed. And then it says, we are enlightened, verses 8 and 9. This is kind of a wordy text, but we won't get too much into it. Let's read it. Which he made to abound toward us all in wisdom and prudence, having made known to us the mystery of his will, according to his good pleasure, which he purposed in himself. Now, there's two phrases here that I want you to notice. First, God's riches and grace abound toward us in these ways, through wisdom and prudence. When we become Christians, God gives us a certain kind of wisdom and prudence. And then God makes known to us the mystery of his will. This goes back to the idea that before you become a Christian, you can't understand God. You can't understand godly things. You just wonder, what is that all about? What are those crazy people doing that think that? Well, let me give you a verse of scripture that explains it. 1 Corinthians 2:14 says, but the natural man does not receive the things of the Spirit of God, for they are foolishness to him. He cannot know them because they are spiritually discerned. What Paul is saying is that before you become a Christian, you can't understand. I've had so many people that I've talked to over the years, telling them about my faith in Jesus Christ and leading them to a relationship with Christ. And they say something like this. One guy once told me, you know, I used to try to read that Bible you have, and it never made any sense. And he said, then I accepted Christ, and in the meantime, somebody rewrote the Bible. And what he meant was, but now that he had the Holy Spirit in his heart, he began to understand the Bible. We can't understand spiritual things in the natural. We need the spiritual. And the Bible says that when you become a Christian, what happens is that you become capable of understanding the mysteries of God. There's a verse in John. Basically, it says this. If you want to know God's will as a Christian, you can know it. And that's a promise of God. The issue is sometimes we don't want to know it. We want to know it so we can measure it against our other options. You have to know the will of God so you will do it. You have to say, okay, Lord, tell me what to do, and I promise you when you tell me what to do, I'll do it. That's how you find the will of God. We are chosen and adopted and accepted and redeemed and enlightened. And then the Bible says we have an inheritance waiting for us, Ephesians 1, 11 and 12. In him also we have obtained an inheritance, being predestined according to the purpose of him who works all things according to the counsel of his will, that we who first trusted in Christ should be to the praise of his glory. Now listen, if you're a follower of Christ, you have an inheritance that is reserved especially for you. Because you are mature sons and daughters in God's family, because you have been adopted into his family, and you have been accepted by the Father, you have all the rights and privileges that come with that legal status. And one of those rights and privileges is an inheritance that is a special blessing each of us will receive one day. Let me give you a little thought. If you are putting all your resources in what you have here today, you are gradually moving away from your treasure. If you put your resources in the things of God, you are gradually moving toward your reward. You got to make a choice. What is that inheritance? What does he mean when he says we're going to get an inheritance? I don't really understand that completely, but the Apostle Peter offered us a little more in terms of a description. He said, blessed be the God and Father of our Lord Jesus Christ, who according to his abundant mercy has begotten us again to a living hope through the resurrection of Jesus Christ from the dead, to an inheritance incorruptible and undefiled that does not fade away, reserved in heaven for you. In other words, Peter says, you are a Christian and God has a special reward, a special inheritance for you in heaven. Notice how he describes it. It's incorruptible, it's undefiled, and it doesn't fade away. It isn't subject to inflation, praise the Lord. I read a sad story about a woman named Kathy from Astoria, Oregon, who passed away inside a homeless shelter. Much of Kathy's life was difficult, and she had addicted herself to drugs. She was suffering from mental health issues. She was alone and disconnected, spent years on the street with no safe place to call home. In other words, she needed a lot of help. But the saddest part of her story is this. Her mom had passed away some years before and left her daughter $884,000 deposited in a state bank. And people had tried to connect Kathy with the money she was owed. There were newspaper ads and even a private investigator hired to locate her. But unfortunately, Kathy was never found and the money remained unclaimed at the time of her death. I want to tell you that won't happen with your inheritance. God has promised to us it is incorruptible and it is reserved in heaven for you. Whatever the nature of that may be, it's more wonderful than anything you can imagine. It's more grand than anything you can possibly write down on a sheet of paper. We have an inheritance. And then number seven is we are sealed. In him you also trusted after you heard the word of truth, the gospel of salvation, in whom also, having believed, you were sealed with the Holy Spirit of promise. What does that mean, we were sealed? The Bible says this. When you become a Christian, a number of things happen at that moment. One of them is that the Holy Spirit comes to live within you, comes to live within your heart, not your heart muscle, but the heart of who you are, the real you, your personality, your spirit, your soul. The Holy Spirit comes to indwell you. You say, well, I always thought that you had to do something after you got saved, and then you get to, the Bible says you can't be a Christian without the Holy Spirit. And the Holy Spirit comes to live within you. Most people live their whole lives and don't realize the tremendous resource they have living inside of them. The Holy Spirit enabling them to live their lives in a way they could never imagine. And when the Holy Spirit comes to live within you, that Holy Spirit serves as a seal that you are God's. He is the guarantee that tells you no matter what is happening in your life, things are going to be okay because God is with you. He's in you. And the best way I can explain that is what happens when you send a piece of registered mail. When you go to the post office and you fill out a form and give them the letter, and then they stamp a seal on that letter so that nobody can open it without the recipient knowing what happened. That seal provides a guarantee for the authenticity of the letter. The Bible says the Holy Spirit is the guarantee that what God promised from the past, he's going to fulfill in the future. How do I know I'm going to get what God has for me? The Bible says the Holy Spirit lives in my heart. How do I know the Holy Spirit lives in my heart? Because the Bible says he witnesses with my spirit that I am a child of God. And so the Bible tells us one of the blessings we get when we become a Christian is the guarantee that everything that God promised to us, he will fulfill. We are Christians. The Holy Spirit is the seal. Because we have the Holy Spirit, we know that one day everything he says is true is going to happen. As followers of Jesus, we are chosen, adopted, accepted, redeemed, enlightened, given an inheritance, sealed, and now finally, we are secure. Notice again verse 14, the guarantee of our inheritance until the redemption of the purchased possession to the praise of his glory. Some older translations of scripture replace the word guarantee with the word earnest. Do you ever hear of earnest money? Do you know what earnest money is? We don't use that term very often, but it's a real estate term. And when you go to buy a piece of real estate, you put down some earnest money so that you're not just messing with them and they're not wasting their time. Usually it's enough to be painful if you lose it. So earnest money is the idea that you're going to buy this house that you've seen. By making that payment, you are showing the seller that your offer is serious. You are putting your money where your mouth is. In a similar way, the Holy Spirit is the earnest money for our inheritance. He has provided part of our inheritance so that we can rest assured and rest secured in his promise that he is going to take us one day to be with the Father. To say all of that in another way, once we receive the blessing of the Holy Spirit in our lives, our salvation is secured. The Spirit is proof positive that you and I will be in heaven one day. Some of you might want to argue over the doctrine of eternal security. You go ahead and argue it, but don't argue with me because I already made up my mind. I've read the Bible, and the Bible says when the Holy Spirit comes to live within you, God doesn't come and take him away. And as long as you have the Holy Spirit in your heart, you're on your way to heaven. How are we to say what we need to say to all these blessings? Ephesians 1, 3, and 14 says it this way. All praise to God, the Father of our Lord Jesus Christ, who has blessed us with every spiritual blessing in the heavenly realms because we are united with Christ. He did this so we would praise and glorify him. It was a sad day in the Williams household when they learned their neighbor, Ken Watson, had passed away. Ken's death wasn't a surprise. He was 87. And he suffered a lot of setbacks in his health. But Owen Williams and his wife knew that Ken's passing would be especially difficult for their young daughter, Katie. You see, Katie was only 2 years old at the time, and she had a special connection with Mr. Watson. In fact, he treated her more like a granddaughter than a neighbor, made special effort to deliver Christmas presents every year, and his passing would leave a really empty place, not only within their neighborhood and street, but in little Katie's heart as well. Thankfully, that's not the end of the story. It turns out Ken Watson had one more trick up his sleeve before he died, or to say it more accurately, one more gift to give. Shortly after Ken's death, his daughter stopped by William's home carrying a large bag. She said it was for Katie. Inside were 14 gifts Ken had purchased for his friend. 14 wrapped gifts to bless the young girl for the next 14 Christmases. He said, I kept reaching into the bag and pulling out another gift. Seemed like they would never end, 14 of them in that bag. The gifts that Ken Watson left Katie Williams were something special indeed. But the gifts God has showered on us are infinitely better. Upon his death, Mr. Watson delivered 14 gifts to last for 14 years. But God the Father has lavished us with every spiritual blessing that span the horizon of time from eternity past to the eternity of the future and right into our lives today. So we have been blessed even more than little Katie. We have been blessed with eternal blessings chronicled for us in this longest verse in the Bible, the book of Ephesians.
13: Aren't you glad you know where that is? That is a place you will turn to often. When you get discouraged or when you begin to wonder what God is up to in your life, here is a very special place for you to spend some time in those days. Hey, tomorrow we're going to talk about salvation, pure and simple. Recently, we had begun work on the revision of the Jeremiah Study Bible, and in that Bible we have some articles that we produce on various subjects, and one of them is on what is the nature of salvation. And it reminded me how easy it is for us to talk all around salvation without really ever dealing with it as it is in the Bible. So tomorrow and Monday, we're going to talk about salvation, pure and simple. If you've ever wondered about the real core issues of salvation, don't miss these next two broadcasts. Thank you for listening. I'm David Jeremiah, and I'll be here tomorrow. Hope you will be too.
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22: I'm going to time myself to see how long it takes me to load the dishwasher instead of being mad at John. And she went and she said, it took her 13 seconds. And she said, 13 seconds to put his dishes in the dishwasher. And she said, now, instead of using those things as an annoyance, I look at them and I say, I have 13 seconds to do something for him. And not only that, I'm going to use those 13 seconds to pray for his day. So she uses that as a trigger to pray. And I love that. It changes the whole climate from being an annoyance to being a time when marriage can flourish.
23: That's Jody Berndt describing the powerful impact that pausing for prayer can have on your marriage. This is Focus on the Family with Jim Daly, and I'm John Fuller.
21: John, it's said that praying in your marriage is one of the most important things you can do. And yeah, I've tried it both ways. You know, Jean and I, we got busy and, you know, we'd go through long stretches where we weren't praying together. And I think that is kind of disastrous. And then when you do pray together consistently, it's amazing how that just, I don't know, rub some of the edges off in terms of those hot buttons that you can push, right? And so today we want to talk about that. One of the great statistics in Jody's book says that married couples who pray daily have less than a 1% divorce rate. So how about that for a silver bullet when it comes to keeping your marriage together and moving forward in a healthy way? Let me add to, a young woman said to me the other day, whenever I hear in Christian communication, someone talking about marriage, they talk about how hard it is to work at your marriage. Let me kind of debunk that a little bit. The reason we talk about that is because you want to have a marriage that's really good, right? So it takes a little work. You know, if you want to be in shape, you got to go to the gym, that kind of thing. So it's not a burden. These are things that we want to equip you with so that your marriage could be the best it can be. Mm-hmm. So if you're hearing, oh, it's hard work to be married, it's awesome to be married. And it does require some work, mm-hmm. but it's a good thing.
0: Yeah, it really is a wonderful gift. And we're going to be talking with Jody today. She's been here a number of times, and she's a public speaker, a Bible teacher, and author of the best-selling Praying the Scripture series. And one of the books in that series is called

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1: What is the way to God? Jesus said, I am the way, the truth, and the life. No one comes to the Father except by me. So now we know that the way to God is through Jesus Christ, our Savior.
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2: Breathe life into those things by affirming them. But I think we make a mistake when we think we can find the one, because you get married and immediately you change. You know, I say that college Jody that Robbie fell in love with was way more fun, I think, than newlywed Jody, who was trying to juggle a job and a house, you know, and a new marriage. And then along comes mother Jody, and mom Jody, you know, is less fun because she's starting to worry. And so, I mean, I would say, and they say, what do they say? I've been married to 37 women or 37 men, and they've all been the same person, but they change all the time. So I think sometimes Stanley Hauerwas is a, I don't know, an expert of some kind. I don't know exactly his degree, but he writes that the challenge in marriage is learning to care for the stranger to whom you find yourself married, because you do wake up sometimes and say, wow, you know, you've changed, I've changed, we're all changing. So I think that's really important.
3: You know, let me ask you this. You're mentioning the multifaceted part of life. You start as a dating your husband, and then you marry, then eventually kids come and you're a different person in all those settings, obviously. When you got married, what was your prayer life like? And then where did it go? So many times as authors and speakers and communicators, people think, oh, they just had it down. They got it. And it's really not true. Yeah. And it's so important to debunk that. I mean, you're writing out of experience what didn't work probably, what was causing you maybe some pain or frustration. So just describe that journey from what it was as that first Jody to the 37th Jody.
2: Well, you know, and it is continuing to evolve, and God is continuing to teach and train, and he's so filled with grace, which I so appreciate. But, you know, I think certainly for Robbie and me in our shared prayer life, that's been a little bit of a mountain to climb, because as husbands and wives, as men and women, we approach prayer differently. I like to use a prayer journal. I'm fond of praying out loud. He's very good at praying in his head. He doesn't need to write everything down to remember it. And so for us to have that shared connection, we've had to be kind of intentional and just say, you know what, let's take my hand and let's just pray about whatever it is that's concerning us. And it might be, like, for anybody listening who thinks, oh, wow, Jody and Robbie have this deep and intimate, wonderful, long-term prayer life, we might pray for 3 or 5 minutes about something. And, you know, I have these things on my website that are 31-day prayer calendars that just have one verse, because I'm so all about making prayer doable. And I think sometimes when you just take one verse, like 1 Thessalonians 3:12 says, may your love increase and overflow for each other. You know, if you're feeling a little tension in your marriage, maybe you just spit that one out. God, help our love increase and overflow for each other. And you've prayed. You know, so I think it can be simple like that.
3: In that way, expectations can be different at any phase of your marriage, newlywed, midterm, late-term marriage, right? So how do you express those expectations in a way that is helpful, not harmful?
2: You know, expectations are big things. And for any newlywed or engaged couples who are listening, and us oldlyweds too, but I just think that you need to leave room for the fact that you're coming with different backgrounds. You know, Robbie and I got married, and I had a dad who helped out a lot in the kitchen. He would go purchase the groceries.
3: Those fathers.
2: You know, he was, and you know, most girls can say, my daddy, you know, a lot of girls can. And then the poor husband comes in and he doesn't do everything exactly like daddy did, or he does it differently. And and so that definitely created some tension for us. And I'm sure he's thinking the same thing. Hey, you're not getting up early before breakfast, before I get out of bed, and have the hot breakfast ready like my mom did. You know, we come in with these different expectations. And I remember talking to the Lord early on saying, can't you fix Robbie? You know, can't you make him more like my dad? And it was really sweet, because God said, Jody, you know what? If you'll just quit nagging and if you will trust me, I can shape him into a husband that is above and beyond anything you could create or dream up, even if I gave you a blank check. And I said, okay.

0: I'm gonna trust you. And I wish I could say I stopped nagging forever. I didn't. But what God did in that moment as an answer to that prayer, the very next day, and he doesn't always answer prayers this quickly, but the very next day, we'd been married 9 months, maybe a year, he walked into the kitchen. He said, "Is there anything I can do to help? Help with dinner?" And I burst into tears. And poor Robbie's probably thinking, "Wait a minute, I thought you're crying when I'm not helping, and now I'm helping and you're crying."
1: Can't win.
0: But God has just been wonderful in terms of shaping both of us to be the person the other person needs, and it's not at all like what we expected. I would say it's better.
2: Let's on the practical side, you do mention two different ways you can pray the scriptures over your marriage. I want to make sure we capture that to give people a taste of the book and what you're expressing.
0: Yeah, because not everybody knows what praying the scriptures is. I mean, you and I have talked about it before, but all it is really is using the Bible not as something you just read, but as something you pray. Going through, and when you read, you know, Psalm 46:10, "Be still and know that I am God," you can take that and turn it into a prayer prompt. Your mind is racing, your heart is racing, you're worked up about anything, and you can just say, "Lord, gosh, help me be still, quiet my heart, you know, trade my panic for peace. Let me know you are God." So that's what I'm talking about when I say pray the scriptures. And really, it's Jesus's invitation, right? In John 15, he says, "If you remain in me and my words remain in you, ask whatever you wish and it will be done for you." And, you know, that's not some sort of name it, claim it, prosperity gospel, vending machine, put your prayer in, the request answer comes out. None of that. What he's saying there is that the more we abide in him, the more we dig into scripture, into his word, letting it shape our thoughts, our longings, our desires, the more our prayers for our marriage or anything else are going to start reflecting what God already wants to, what he's already doing, what he wants to do in our lives. So in praying the scriptures for your marriage, I looked at answers from those surveys we talked about earlier and came up with 20 different topics that are common to most marriages. And then work that. And you can pray the scriptures, as you asked me, at two ways. One is topically, like if you pick up the book and you go, we need help with some friends. We don't have any good friends. I want to flip to that chapter and find out how we can find those life-giving friends in our lives, how we can become those kind of friends. Let me read the stories there, look at some of the discussion questions at the end of the chapter and pray the prayers. Or you don't have to even go that way. You don't even need the book. You can just pick up your Bible and pray through scripture. And it's not at all topically. It's just, you know, as you're seeing, like I was reading the other day in Mark 6, I think it is, and Jesus tells the disciples to get into the boat and go to the other side. And they, when he walks out to them later that night, they're straining at the oars. The winds is against them. And what I read in that was, okay, they're obeying Jesus. They're doing what he tells them. He says, go to the other side. But it's hard, that obedience. They're finding a storm. And I read that, and so I pray, Lord, when I'm obeying you and I come up and I feel like the wind's against me, help me trust. Help me continue to obey. Help me keep pulling at the oars.
2: Yeah, and so often I think we as Christians, we think if we feel God's telling us to do something, then the wind should be in the sail.
0: We do think that, don't
2: That's
0: we?
2: The contradiction.
0: And when the wind comes against us or it's hard,
2: what are you doing?
0: I'm obeying you. And it's not always that way.
3: Yeah. This is Focus on the Family with Jim Daly, and our guest today is Jody Berndt, talking about her book, Praying the Scriptures for Your Marriage. This is a really practical, wonderfully rich resource, and we have copies of it here at the ministry. Learn more at focusonthefamily.com/broadcast.
2: Jody, you mentioned personality a minute ago and how that plays into praying for one another, but also just about everything in your marriage, because I think subconsciously, and experts, marriage experts talk about this, we're typically drawn to somebody who's opposite, not in everything, but in many things, extroverts and introverts, those kinds of things. And it's just, I think it's a wonderful affirmation that the Lord says, you know, your completer, your helpmate, that we just seek people out, or seek a person out to marry who complements the things that we don't possess. And then it starts to irritate us, which is so funny.
0: Yep.
2: But I think you had a really good story about Canada and personality differences.
0: Oh, my gosh.
2: I'm getting it out on the table. Confess.
0: We are. In the story, on the chapter on handling conflict, I share a couple of our stories. One was, we had been invited to a party in Atlanta. We lived there, didn't have any friends yet, and someone invited us to come to this party where there was going to be a dance band, a dad band playing songs, and I just thought, this is going to be great. And we're partway through the night, and And Robbie was not asking me to dance. And I'm, you know, twirling under his arm, trying to get him out on the dance floor. And I was getting madder and madder because I thought all these people look so fun and they would probably want to be our friends. And we have a babysitter we're paying at home on the clock and he's not dancing. And he's thinking, we don't even know these people. And I don't want to make a fool of myself. And just he's just a little more, well, I would say, polite and diplomatic than I am. I'm harder to embarrass and I'll do anything. And so it escalated until I left the party, and I'm not proud of this. You know, it's in a strange neighborhood. It's dark. It's nighttime. I'm walking away, and thanks be to God, Robbie came after me, you know, in his car, and he says, get in, and we went home. And he didn't know how much the dancing had mattered to me that night. But, you know, we used to do a thing in our families where we would make these movies. I think one of our friends saw Robert Redford at all his friends, and he started Sundance with movies that his friends had made. And so one of our friends was like, you know, we could do our own film festival. Let's get eight or 10 families, and you make some home movies with plots and costumes and all that. And we did that. We had our own Academy Awards. So we are heading to Canada one time with four kids and two dogs, and our movie has to do with a pirate who's kidnapping some people and taking them across the border. And Robbie was the pirate. And I said, here, we're coming up to the border. Put your pirate hat on and your eye patch, you know, and say your lines. And he's like, I am not going through border security dressed as a pirate. Anyway, I shared that, and you can read more about it in the book. But the point is, we each had different personalities. I'm all about going to Canada dressed as a pirate. He's all about not walking onto the dance floor in a crowd you don't even know anybody. And God has used me to bring him out. He made a wonderful pirate. He has 10 years of movies under his belt now. He's great. He's the best. He won Best Actor.
2: Way to go,
0: you know?
2: Robbie.
0: Yeah. Yeah. And meanwhile, I've learned to not always be quite as embarrassing. You know, my children will say, Mom, it's so embarrassing being you. And it kind of is. But I think that thanks to Robbie, I've learned how to sometimes hold back.
2: No, that's really good.
0: It's been good.
2: Jody, I'd like to get some examples from you on how to bridge that gap.
0: Yeah.
2: It may be personality differences, what have you. How does prayer help you accomplish that?
0: Wow. Okay. So when you do have these different expectations, different personalities, that can you can rub against each other a little bit, you know, like sandpaper. And I love Charles Spurgeon said, conflicts bring experience. And experience brings that growth in grace, which cannot be attained by any other means. Mm. I read that quote and I thought, you know, it's true that conflict does bring experience. It can teach us about one another. And over time, you know, I wouldn't say for Robbie and me it was an instantaneous growing in grace, but we really have seen that growth in grace. And you asked about prayer's role in that. And, you know, study after study has been done to show the benefits of prayer, even things that might not be trotted out in a church or a Bible study. Secular research has shown that prayer gives you a higher sense of satisfaction in marriage, a greater sense of emotional well-being. There was an article, I think, in the Wall Street Journal saying, even if you're upset or annoyed with your spouse, you know, they were late again, they left the toilet seat up, they did, you know, whatever. It says, when you pray together, or even pray for your spouse, not with your spouse, that gives you a chance to calm down. It reinforces the idea that you're on the same team. And I love that idea of remembering that you're on the same team. Before one of our daughters got married, I think it was Virginia, we had all the families together and we said, all right, you know, between us here, we probably have 150 years of marriage wisdom or maybe 100. Get everybody that to weigh in with what they think. And one of the best pieces of advice came from my son-in-law, Jeff. He said, you know, you want to remember when you're in a conflict, it's not about trying to win. You don't want to be the one that's right and have your spouse be the loser, because you're a team and that would be a loss for your team. So how can you work through your conflicts to get to that point of grace so that it's a win?
2: And what you're describing is selflessness.
0: Yeah.
2: Which is really hard for us, especially in those relationships.
0: But selflessness is the key, isn't it?
2: It is, totally.
0: Like we've often said in any relationship, marriage or anything else, if you followed Paul's advice in Philippians 2, to in humility, don't look at just at your own interests, but at the interests of others, considering their needs ahead of your own, that the world would be a much better place. Our marriages would be a much better place.
2: Yeah, I was going to touch on this one because it's kind of close to home. I have a friend.
0: I have asking for a friend. Yeah,
2: I
0: love
2: asking
0: for a friend
2: that I know
0: questions.
2: Really well.
0: Yeah, uh-huh.
2: And this is the one where you share you learned how to pray for your husband when he left dishes in the sink. At that one, I'm familiar with something like that.
3: We must have had a guest that talked about that.
0: Asking for
2: maybe
0: a friend.
2: It's the laundry again.
0: Yeah,
2: but
0: this was so good. Yeah. This was actually true confession. This was my mom, who is remarried, and my father had died when he was 60 of a brain tumor, and mom got remarried, and in her new marriage, she noticed that her husband was leaving the dishes in the sink, and it was kind of annoying her. But then she thought back to something that she had seen had learned in their premarital counseling. And I love that on a second marriage, when you're 69 years old, that you're going to go to marriage counseling. They did that. You know, we're never too old for that. I love it. But she said one of the things that they learned, or they'd seen a man talking about how his wife always left the cupboards open in the kitchen. And he went into the kitchen. It would bug him day after day. But then he said, you know, I wonder how long it takes me to close the cupboards. And he realized it took him no time at all. So instead of letting that be such an irritation that could build up, he just closed the cupboards. And so she said, you know, I'm going to time myself to see how long it takes me to load the dishwasher instead of being mad at John. And she went and she said, it took her 13 seconds. And she said, 13 seconds to put his dishes in the dishwasher. And she said, now, instead of using those things as an annoyance, I look at them and I say, I have 13 seconds to do something for him. And not only that, I'm going to use those 13 seconds to pray for his day. Mm-hmm. So she uses that as a trigger to pray. And I love that. It changes the whole climate from being an annoyance to being a time when marriage can flourish.
2: She sounds very proficient at loading the dishwasher. 13
0: well,
2: seconds.
0: Maybe,
2: that's like
0: maybe
2: Olympic
0: leave
2: speed.
0: That many. She might be fast. I don't think she is as anal about doing it as I am.
2: She wasn't throwing them in the dishwasher.
0: She might have if you met
2: John,
0: my mom.
2: Crash, bang. No. You discovered that you needed to be more emotionally aware one day when taking a test with Robbie.
0: You pulled all of the dirt out, didn't you?
2: You know, this is what we love about authors that bear their soul.
3: Yeah, you wrote it.
2: Yeah, you wrote it. But was it like an assessment?
0: This is the worst part. We were teaching a marriage class. Robbie
2: this
0: and
2: is
0: I,
2: even better.
0: Yeah, Robbie and I used to do that. And as part of teaching it, you know, we thought as the instructors, we ought to do all the exercises that are in the material. And one of them was this thing where you rate your spouse on 20 different topics and you give them a 0 to 4 or 5, whether they do it poorly or well. And then you exchange your answers. And we got to the part where we're going over what each other said. And I said, Robbie, you gave me a 0. And the question was, in how well does my spouse meet my emotional needs? And I was like, a 0? And he said, yeah, you don't meet my emotional needs. I said, Robbie, I didn't know you had emotional needs. I was like, you are the steadiest person I've ever met. And he is. That is, you know, one of my favorite attributes of Robbie. It's hard to ruffle him. He doesn't go high and low and all over the place like I do. So he's so steady. But I didn't know that he had emotional needs. But that was one of those things that I learned, you know, that was, and I think that's in the chapter on protecting your marriage, the things that we have to do, because, you know, it's a lot easier to prevent a crisis in a marriage than it is to recover from one. It's easier to build a strong marriage than it is to repair a broken one. And I think if we take those little steps to be able to assess, you know, oh, I didn't know you had emotional needs. What can I do to support you to understand what those are? How can I live in such a way that honors that? That can help protect your marriage and to build a stronger marriage from
2: the get-go.
0: That's
2: really good. I give both of you credit because that, you know, a lot of us guys behind the scenes say, Robbie, what are you thinking? You got to score that a 7, not a 5. But the honesty to do that and then, then your response to be able to ask the right questions to say, okay, what's going on here?
0: Well, I didn't want a 0. No wife wants to score a 0. Yeah.
2: Now, did you have a frying pan in your hand when you were...
0: I love the old, you know, whenever I talk to my wife, I hold her hands and we're like, yeah, is that so that she can't hit you, right?
2: But that's good. I think that's good dynamic discussion about something because you made an assumption he still needs that kind of affirmation.
0: You know, and I think it doesn't matter how long you've been married, going back and asking some of those questions because we change, don't we?
2: You know,
0: even those love languages, something that might have been your love language when you were newlywed. I really want physical touch and quality time together. Maybe, you know, 20 years down the road, you want some acts of service. It's good to keep revisiting those tools.
2: We're down to the end now, but I do want to ask one more question, and we'll come back next time and ask more questions about how prayer can strengthen your marriage and how to do it effectively together. This last question, how does prayer help bond you closer to your husband, and how does it protect your marriage? And I think in the context for me, you know, we're always dealing with issues within marriage, but the whole concept of how God has constructed us, body, soul, and spirit. And so when you talk about physical intimacy, that's important.
0: Right.
2: But spiritual and emotional intimacy, I'm learning from Jean, to be honest, is really important.
0: Yeah.
2: And sometimes that can be such a valley for a lot of spouses, for a lot of women particularly, because they don't feel like they're getting that closeness. But prayer can help.
0: Prayer can help. Prayer really does open the door to that intimacy. And I think it helps, as we talked earlier, you know, because there are going to be times when we can't love each other well. And by inviting God into that conversation, that just allows him to go to work on both of our hearts to join us together. But, you know, Jim, I tell you, I heard over and over again, what if my spouse doesn't want to pray with me? You know, what if I'm married to a non-believer? What if I'm married to somebody for whom that feels awkward, unfamiliar? And I would say, and that's what the book is all about, is, you know, do what works. Do what works. And when we used to teach the marriage courses, one of the things we told people was, if your spouse isn't comfortable praying together, maybe start with the question, what can I do to support you? How can I let you know you are loved? And that, too, can open that door to intimacy. It can lead to an environment where maybe prayer does become something that feels more doable, more familiar. But honestly, Malachi 3:16, it's one of my favorite verses. It says, those who honored the Lord, those who feared the Lord, talked with each other, and the Lord listened and heard. And I think that in the context of marriage and in other human relationships, as we are coming together, as we're talking to one another, how can I support you? How can I let you know you're loved? God's listening in on those conversations. And I think that he might even receive those as prayers. So we might not be intentionally saying, okay, bow your head, we're going to pray. But as we're talking about ways we can grow in love, we can grow in support, we can reflect this covenant of love that God loved us first, and we're only loving because he loved us. I think he can receive that as a prayer, and I think God can work in our marriages.
2: Well, I believe that 100%, and it was so great talking with Jody today. Prayer is such a wonderful way to keep your marriage healthy, and it can do so many things for you as a couple. It lessens friction and increases intimacy, and it allows the Lord to work powerfully in your hearts as husband and wife. So you need to get a copy of Jody's book, Praying the Scriptures for Your Marriage. This is an excellent resource every couple should have. We can send this book to you when you make a monthly pledge of any amount to the ministry.
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3: 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I'm John Fuller, inviting you back for more insights about prayer and your marriage next time, as we once more help you and your family thrive in Christ.

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7: 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Today we're going to read and consider a portion of the love letter God sent to mankind, which we call the Bible. Because in the Bible we will find all the wisdom necessary to live a godly life, an abundant life, a life God will bless both in this world and in the world to come. But before we do, I just, as I always like to thank you for tuning in. It's, in my mind, such a privilege to be able to speak to you, whether you're at home or in your car or wherever you are. It's my privilege and honor. Now today, as I look around at the world we live in, I see a lot of fear on people's faces. What will happen to our economy? What will happen to our nation, to our town, to our family? Well, let me confess something to you. Let me be really honest and transparent with you. When I see all that is going on, I can feel fear and worry welling up in my own mind. I am like you. I am not looking down from a mountaintop at your struggles. I'm with you in the struggles and the fears and the worries we all face. The because I am like you, and because I am like you, and because you are like me, we can understand each other's struggles. I understand and share those struggles, and because of that, I can bring to you, and I can remind myself of a message of hope and victory in God, a message He has promised for us, of those who love Him. Now, here's a key point. Nowhere in the Bible does God promise that life will be easy. And in fact, Jesus' life was not easy. I don't think anyone would call His life easy. Meaningful, yes. Powerful, yes. Influential, yes. World-changing, yes. But not easy. And sometimes the mistake we make as Christians is to think our life should be easy. And if it's not easy, we begin to think we're not following God. Or even worse, God has abandoned us. Or even worse, there is no God, no loving God as taught by the Bible. And we make these errors in our thinking because we think that if we are born-again Christians, if we are truly following God, our life should be easy, and it isn't. Well, I have some very good news for you, and for me, and for everyone who sincerely tries to follow Jesus, for everyone who prays to live a life of real Christianity. And here's the good news. If you love Jesus, the fact that your life is hard, the fact that our present life can be sometimes difficult, does not mean we're not following God. It does not mean that God has abandoned you. In fact, the fact that life is difficult does not mean that the loving God of the Bible isn't there for you and for me. Quite the opposite, in fact. You know, recently I saw a story of an American ministry that decided it wanted to help some poor people in Africa, a poor tribe there, and they had little or no water to drink. All they had was a faraway river, and these poor people had to cross over the land that belonged to an enemy tribe to reach this water. And of course, fighting broke out, and people on both sides were killed in this region of Africa because everyone needs water. So this sincere American Christian group decided to help them, and they began to raise money, and they raised money. They raised money through donations, a little here, a little there. People gave sacrificially. People who really thought they didn't have it to give, gave, because they wanted to help this poor African tribe who had no water where they lived. So the American Christians bought a piece of equipment. It was a drilling rig that could drill down into the land and could build a well for these poor African tribes, a well right there where they lived, so they didn't have to go on this long journey through a difficult enemy territory to get water. So the Christian group raised their money, they bought their drilling rig, and off they went to Africa. And they got there, and they set up, and they began to drill the well. And of course they prayed throughout this whole process. They prayed when they raised the money. They prayed when they bought the drilling rig. They prayed when they selected the spot to drill. Surely God is in this. Some Christians from America raising money, going to Africa to drill a well to help these poor people that they had never even met. Now, of course, as is often the case, money was short, money was tight, but they had enough to get there and to drill one well to help these poor people. And so they prayed and started drilling, and they drilled, and they drilled, and they drilled, and they found nothing. The hole was dry. And even worse, the money was gone, and there was no water. So these Christians, they decided, we've got to keep going at this. And so they prayed, and they went home, and they told everyone, we need to raise more money. We've got to get water for these people. And they raised some more money, and they came back, and they began to drill a second hole. Surely God would guide them and bless them with water for these poor people. They prayed, they drilled, and they drilled, and they drilled, and they drilled, and nothing. The second hole was also dry. How could this happen? These are sincere people. These are people who are not out to make a buck. They're out to help a poor tribe. Discouraged, the Christians and the American Christians came back home. They prayed. They said, "We've got to help these people." They raised still more money. They went back to Africa, and they began to pray and to drill. "God, help us select the right place to drill." They began to drill and to drill and to drill. And this time, they hit part of an underground volcano. The molten rock spewed up and burned up the drilling rig, destroyed it. They came to do a good work for these poor people. They were not trying to make a profit. All they wanted was to give these poor people water. They had drilled three times, but they had succeeded in doing nothing but drill three dry holes and, in the process, to destroy the drilling rig they had bought with the money they raised in the charity. And now the money was all gone. Well, I think it occurred to them, as it sometimes occurs to us, life is hard. Life is difficult. Even when you're living for God, life is hard. Life can be difficult, even when you are following Him. But these Christians, they wouldn't give up. They wouldn't quit. They prayed. They came home. They talked about it. They shared the vision. They raised more money still. And they went back to Africa, and they began to drill again. They drilled and they drilled. The fourth time they drilled, water gushed forth, life-giving water for this Indian tribe. But the only trouble was, this fourth time they drilled, they had to go to a whole new area to drill. They had to go way up on the mountain. And so they had water, but it was a long way from the people. So now they had to dig and create a pipeline from the well high up on the mountain down to where the people lived. But they did that too. It cost time, it cost money, it cost effort. But now they had water, more than enough to supply the needs of these poor African people. Getting this water and this well was at least four times as costly and four times as hard as it might have been had they hit water on the first try. So why is life so difficult, even when we are following God, even when we are trying to live in ways that are pleasing to Him, even when we are trying to help others? My point in all this is to tell you that even if you love the Lord and are following Him, your life can be difficult. But that does not mean you're not following God, and it does not mean He doesn't love you and care for you and watch over you every day in the difficult times. A few years ago, my wonderful daughter Casey married an equally wonderful young man named Shane. They met in Australia at a YWAM outreach to train missionaries. And in the course of time, they married and Casey got pregnant. She got bigger and bigger. And then the day finally came for her to deliver her baby. So with much anticipation, I went to the hospital. Other members of our family went to the hospital. It was Kaiser Hospital on Morris Avenue in Sacramento, if you know where that is. And we were there. It was early afternoon to be with Casey and Shane. And she bravely began her labor, but soon it became very painful. Poor little Casey. And there was nothing I could do to help her. Finally, over 24 hours later, she had my beautiful granddaughter, Jolie, 8 pounds, 21 inches long. What a wonderful gift from God. But I tell you this, it was not easy on Casey. It was not easy on Jolie. And it was not easy on me and our family to watch it. And I began to think about this. And it was God's way. That's His idea of how to get the job done. Getting pregnant, carrying the pregnancy, and delivering it painfully in labor. That was God's plan, and we were following it. We had no choice but to follow it. And yet, it wasn't easy, because God's way is not always the easy way. Now, I could imagine an easier way, like, say, a kangaroo. A kangaroo gives birth to a very small baby kangaroo called a joey, and it's only a couple of inches long when it's born. And it crawls up into his mother's pouch and grows there, bigger, for several months. Kangaroos don't have labor pains like humans, not like my little Casey. Casey gave birth the way God had planned it, but it wasn't an easy way. So my conclusion is, God's way is not always the easy way. And you and I, as we love the Lord and follow His way, it's not always the easy way. Don't think it will be. It's not always the easy way. Bringing water to the poor, helping the poor, is something God wants us to do, but that doesn't mean it will be easy. Giving birth to a baby is something God designed and blessed and approves of, but it doesn't mean it will be easy. Receiving Christ as your Savior is what God wants, but it doesn't mean our life will be easy. Let's take a break and we'll consider this a little more.
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7: Thank you, darling. What I'm trying to do today is to cure you and to cure me of the mistaken belief that if things are tough, that something must be wrong with our Christian walk. I want to cure you and to cure me of thinking that if our life is difficult, something must be wrong. And I'm speaking now to sincere Christians who love God and have accepted Jesus. Now, someone might say, well, mostly, can't we cause our own problems? Of course. If someone is not following Jesus, if someone is not trying to live how God says we should live, I would expect their life to be difficult because of these bad choices. If someone abuses alcohol or drugs, for example, I would expect their life to be hard. If someone cheats on their faithful husband or loving wife, I would expect their life to deteriorate. If someone ignores what God says in the Bible about love or sex or faithfulness or marriage, I would expect their life to be hard. But I'm not talking about that today. I'm not talking to those who ignore God's word today. Today I am talking to you, you who love the Lord. To you I say, put God first and forget about trying to judge your success on whether your life is easy or not. There will be times when our life in God is great, and there will be times when it will seem difficult. But through it all, we live in His love if we follow Him, and He knows us, and He cares for us. God knows how old I am and how old you are. He knows where we live, where we work. He knows the problems we face today. He knows the problems we will face tomorrow as we follow Him. He loves us, cares for us, watches over us, even in bad times. And I might say, especially in bad times. I'm recording this message on September 26, 2008. God knows I'm 61 years old. I used to worry I didn't have enough years left to accomplish all I wanted to accomplish with this ministry. I used to worry that I didn't have enough time or money to finish this ministry. Then one day I realized it is God who called me And God knows how old I am. God knows exactly how old I am. He's not going to be caught unawares. He isn't surprised that I'm 61. So I'm not going to worry about it. He's in charge completely. God knows our lives as Christians are sometimes difficult. So I'm going to try and not worry about that. He knows. He's in charge completely. But why is life sometimes difficult? Why must we drill four wells and burn up the drilling rig before we get water? I think our lives are sometimes difficult so we can empathize and help others when they go through hard times. I've been there, we can say. This is one of the things we love most about Jesus. In Jesus, God knew what it was like to be human. In Jesus, God showed us He knew what it was like to be hungry, to be tired, to be disappointed, to struggle. In Jesus, God showed us He knew what it was like to be unfairly judged and criticized and condemned, to be disliked, to be hated. There's a wonderful song I love, and the words go like this. What if God were one of us? Just a slob like one of us. Just a stranger on the bus trying to make his way home. I love that because in Jesus, God was one of us. He knew and knows what it feels like to be a stranger, an outsider on the bus trying to make his way home. Because Jesus was fully God, yet fully man. I would like you to consider with me John the Baptist. Jesus said he was the greatest of all men who lived before him, greater than Abraham or Moses or Isaiah or David. Truly a great man with a great calling, a great ministry. John the Baptist, anointed by God, blessed, directed, empowered by God. Yet his life was not easy, even though he was a wonderful Christian man. For you see, having an easy life, having a life without difficulty, having a life without struggles and problems, even having a life without failure, is not the mark of a great Christian. That's what I want you to see. In the end, John the Baptist was unjustly thrown in prison, where he could no longer preach to the multitudes. His life was not easy, yet he was anointed by God, directed and following God's will. In the end, he was killed by a jealous, angry woman who told her teenage daughter to do a sexy dance before a drunken king and to ask for John's death, his head on a platter. Now, Jesus said he was a great man of God who carried the word of God to his generation, and yet his life was not trouble-free. It was not easy. It was marked by struggles and even failures. It was marked by problems. If you or I had been in John's place, thrown into prison, alone, facing death, do you think we might have even thought, I'm in trouble, I'm having problems, there must be something wrong with my faith? Or, I guess God has abandoned me, He just doesn't care anymore. All such thoughts would have been wrong, incorrect, false. In John 16:33, Jesus said this, in the world, in your life, you will have trouble, but be of good cheer, for I have overcome the world. In our life, we will have troubles. Some dear Christians who love the Lord and who are loved by Him will face betrayal by an unfaithful husband or wife. Some of us will face foreclosure of our homes. Some of us will lose our jobs and struggle to find another one. Some of us will face bankruptcy. Some of us will face cancer and other terrible illnesses. Some of us will struggle with many of the things that make life difficult. This does not mean we are not following God. It does not mean we are not deeply, deeply loved by God. God promised us this, even when life is difficult. I will never leave you. I will never forsake you. And that's Hebrews 13:5. To fully understand this, I must point our eyes towards eternity. This world, with all its troubles, is passing away. And perhaps battered and bruised, we are coming through this life as lovers of Jesus and followers of God, faithful even when life is not easy, because by faith we understand the prize that awaits us in eternity. The Bible gives us Moses as an example of this. The Bible says, by faith, Moses, when he was come of years, refused to be called the son of Pharaoh's daughter, choosing instead to suffer affliction with the people of God, rather than enjoy the pleasures of sin for a season, for he judged the reproach of Christ to be greater riches than the treasures in Egypt. I'll see you next week.
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7: 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They were born again and received the wonderful gift of eternal life. If you don't know Jesus as your Savior, but you would receive him now into your heart and life, pray with me. Lord Jesus, forgive my sins. Come into my heart. Be my Savior. 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
5: 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Canada legalized medical assistance in dying, or MAID, in June of 2016 with promises of compassion. More than 100,000 assisted deaths later, the reality looks far different. Last year, Canada had more MAID deaths than America had gun homicides, despite America's much larger population. And now troubling questions are being raised about MAID. The family of 83-year-old Bridget Stegeman says she rejected assisted suicide because of her Christian faith. Later, they say she lacked the ability to consent and wept inconsolably after learning she was scheduled to die. 48 hours later, she was dead. Her family says she never gave final verbal consent. They describe her dying with her hands clasped in prayer, covered in her own blood after a botched attempt to start an IV. That isn't death with dignity. It's something far darker.
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10: And while it's true, Matthew 24:36 says, no man knows the day or the hour of Christ's return, as we're going to see in Jesus' words today, we are still to be observant of the signs around us that are pointing to His soon and certain return. 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
11: Welcome to Pathway to Victory with author and pastor Dr. Robert Jeffress. When Jesus ascended into heaven, the disciples assumed that He would return shortly after. But 2,000 years later, we're still waiting for Jesus to appear. Today on Pathway to Victory, Dr. Robert Jeffress looks at three biblical signals of Christ's return and considers the implications for our lives. But first, let's take a moment to hear some important ministry updates.
9: Thanks, David, and welcome again to Pathway to Victory. Just before we get started, I'm inviting you to join me and Amy on the 2027 Pathway to Victory Journeys of Paul Mediterranean Cruise. One of the things I want you to know about this vacation is that we've been very intentional about how we've planned it. The dates are May 14th through the 23rd, 2027, and we've struck the right balance between meaningful exploration and genuine downtime. We'll walk ancient Thessaloniki and Ephesus, sail to Santorini and Mykonos, and open God's Word together every single day. 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And then, time is running short to request the exclusive book we published for you at Pathway to Victory. It's not a long book. It's more like a personal journal. My book is called Seven Lessons from My 70 Years. And it's the perfect thing to place in the hands of a child or grandchild you love. A little inheritance of faith they'll carry long after you're gone. I'd be glad to send you a copy to your home when you give a generous gift to support the ministry of Pathway to Victory. Okay, let's turn in our Bibles to Luke chapter 17. Luke was a doctor, and he offers tremendous detail about the life and ministry of Jesus. I titled today's message, Signs of the Times.

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2: Sins, rebuke him, and if he repents, forgive him. And if he sins against you seven times a day, saying, I repent, forgive him. Why are we to forgive? Certainly because of what it does for us. You know, unforgiveness, bitterness is like an acid. The only thing it damages is the container in which it's found. But an even greater reason to forgive is God conditions his forgiveness of us on our willingness to forgive others. Remember what Jesus said in Matthew 6, 14 and 15? For if you forgive men for their transgressions, your heavenly Father will also forgive you. But if you do not forgive men, then your Father will not forgive your transgressions. Doesn't get much plainer than that, does it? Jesus says, be forgiving. Thirdly, he says, be believing. Look at verses 5 and 6. And the apostles said to the Lord, increase our faith. And the Lord said, if you have had a faith like a mustard seed, you would say to this mulberry tree, be uprooted and be planted in the sea, and it would obey you. A lot of people think that the key to effective faith is having a lot of it. But you know what the key is to effective praying? It's not the quantity of faith, it's the object of your faith. You know, Jesus said it doesn't matter how much faith you have. You can have faith so small it's like one of the tiniest seeds in nature, the mustard seed. But if you have just a tiny sliver of faith and it's placed in the right thing, the will of God, you can move mountains, you can uproot trees. Be believing in these last days, Jesus says. Fourth, be obedient. Now, these verses, they're very unusual. Look at verses 7 to 10. But which of you, having a slave plowing or tending sheep, will say to him when he has come in from the field, come immediately and sit down to eat? But will he not say to him instead, slave, prepare something for me to eat and properly clothe yourself and serve me until I've eaten and drunk, and afterwards you will eat and drink? The master doesn't thank the slave because he did the things which are commanded, does he? So you too, when you do all the things which are commanded you, say, we are unworthy slaves. We have only done that which we ought to have done. I read a number of commentators this week who said, oh, these verses are so hard to understand. They're not hard to understand at all. They're just hard to accept. What Jesus is saying is, just as a master doesn't reward his slave for doing what he's supposed to do, don't expect some big reward from God simply for doing what he's commanded you to do. That's what slaves do. They obey their masters. Be obedient. And finally, he says, be grateful. Be grateful. Now, there's a story in verses 11 to 19. This is not a parable. It's an actual occurrence. As Jesus and his disciples were making their way to Jerusalem, they were approached by 10 lepers who cried out to Jesus, Lord, heal us. And so Jesus said, you go to the priest and tell him, in Jerusalem, you've been healed. And so obediently they went to the priest, and as they walked to the priest, they were immediately healed. But only one of those 10 who was healed returned and came back to Jesus to thank him. Look at verses 17 to 19. And Jesus answered and said, were there not 10 who were cleansed? But the 9, where are they? Was no one found who would give glory to God except this foreigner, this Samaritan? And Jesus said to him, rise and go your way, for faith has made you well. Did you know God appreciates our appreciation? In Philippians 4, verse 6, I love this in the Living Bible. Paul says, don't worry about anything. Instead, pray about everything. Tell God your needs and don't forget to thank him for his answers.

0: God revels in our gratitude. Now, these five exhortations we looked at are good for any time, for any Christian, but they're especially useful and important in light of Christ's returns. And that is what verse 20 turns our attention to, the end time events that will precede the return of Jesus Christ. Look at verse 20. Now, having been questioned by the Pharisees as to when the kingdom of God was coming, he answered them and said, "The kingdom of God is not coming with signs to be observed, nor will they say, 'Look, here it is, there it is,' for behold, the kingdom of God is in your midst." Jesus basically said, "Wake up, dummies." That's in the original text. "Wake up, dummies. The kingdom of God isn't coming with lightning and thunder and so forth. The kingdom of God is here, right now, in your midst." Jesus was saying, the kingdom of God is right here, standing in front of you. I am the kingdom. And yet the Jews rejected him at that time. Doesn't mean the kingdom of God was canceled. It was just postponed. And Jesus said, when I come again, there'll be all kinds of signs. Look at verses 24 and 25. He talks about his return. "For just as the lightning, when it flashes out of one part of the sky, shines to the other part of the sky, so will the Son of Man be in his day. But first, before he can come again, he must suffer many things and be rejected by this generation." And then Jesus gives us an outline of the end time events. And he does it again in Luke chapter 21. Let me walk you through this real quickly on this chart and answer a question I imagine many of you have. Notice on your chart there, it begins with the cross. That is the crucifixion of Christ that brought about our redemption. And right now, we're living in that period of time called the church age, or as Jesus called it, the time of the Gentiles. This is the period of time when God has temporarily set aside Israel because of her rejection of Christ and allowed people like you and me, Gentiles, to be a part of the kingdom. Paul talks about this in Romans 11, 25, "For I don't want you to be uninformed, brethren, lest you be wise in your own estimation, that a partial hardening has happened to Israel until the fullness of the Gentiles has come in." We're living in that time. God's not finished with Israel. He has one final time period to deal with them. The end of the church age will be the rapture of the church, 1 Thessalonians 4, when we are caught up to meet the Lord in the air. This is not the second coming. Christ doesn't come to earth. We meet him in the air. And once the rapture has occurred, the final 7 years of earth's history, the great tribulation, begins. And that time of tribulation for 7 years is a time in which God will not only pour out his wrath on unbelievers, but it's a time when Israel will be given one last chance to accept Christ as her Messiah. Many Jews as well as Gentiles will be saved in spite of the horrible persecution of Christians during that time. That 7-year tribulation will climax with the War of Armageddon and the second coming of Jesus Christ. When he returns, Revelation chapter 19 establishes his kingdom for 1,000 years on the earth, Revelation chapter 20. And after that 1,000-year reign of Christ, the final judgment, the great white throne judgment, the destruction of the present heaven and earth, and the new heaven and new earth in Revelation 21 and 22. Now, that's Bible prophecy in 5 minutes or less. Now, here's the question I want to answer that you may be asking. People say, well, why is it here in Luke chapter 17, later in Luke 21, Matthew 24 and 25, whenever people ask Jesus, "Lord, what shall be the sign of your coming and the end of the age?" Jesus never mentioned the rapture. Why is that? Did he not know about it? Did he not believe in it? It's always starting with tribulation and the second coming and the judgments. Why doesn't he talk about the rapture? Because the rapture is for the church. And Paul said the idea of a church age when Israel would be temporarily set aside is a mystery that was given to Paul to reveal. That's what he says in Ephesians chapter 3. I was the one chosen to reveal this idea of a church, a pause in God's plan with Israel. It only makes sense if Paul is the one who was given the mystery of the church, it would be Paul who was given the task of explaining the end of the church age, which would be the rapture. Jesus was talking to Jews. They were asking him, Lord, what shall be the sign of your coming? He said, well, first it's going to be the wars and rumors of wars. Matthew 24, a time of great tribulation. There'll be flashes in the sky. And then will come about the coming of the Son of Man, just as it was in the days of Noah. And then will come the judgments. In fact, he talks about those judgments that will come with the second coming in verses 26 of Luke 17. And just as it happened in the days of Noah, so it will be in the days of the Son of Man, verses 35 and 36, there will be two women grinding at the same place. One will be taken and the other will be left. Two men will be in the field. One will be taken and the other will be left. Somebody say, oh, well, there's the rapture. One is taken away to heaven and one is left. No, the one who is taken into judgment. The other who is left, this is the second coming, is left to enter into the kingdom of God. So I don't see that there. Well, over in Matthew 24, 39, Jesus said the same thing. He said, for as it was in the days of Noah, it will be when the Son of Man returns. For they were eating, drinking, and making merry until the flood came and took them all away. So shall it be. Two men shall be in the field, one shall be taken, the other left. Two in a bed, one shall be taken. The people who are taken into judgment. Just as the flood came, same word, and took them all away. That was the end times that Jesus portrayed to his disciples. Now, what does that mean to us today? In Luke 21, 28, Jesus said, but when these things begin to take place, straighten up, lift up your heads, because your redemption is drawing near. No, you can't know the exact day, but when you see these things beginning to occur that are signaling my second coming, pay attention, straighten up, because your redemption, your full redemption is about to occur. Let me suggest in closing today, three specific applications of what world events may be signaling to us today. I want you to write these down. First of all, as we look at everything that is happening in the world, it ought to center our attention on Israel. It ought to center our attention on Israel. The final world conflict, regardless of what you hear in the news, is not going to be with China, is not going to have to do with Russia or North Korea or Iran. They may be subsidiary players in this, but the final world conflict will deal with Israel. Don't you find it amazing when you look at history that so much conflict has been over this tiny sliver of land in the Middle East? It's only 200 miles long, 90 miles wide. Why in the world do people care so much about that little inconsequential land called Israel? I mean, why is it that Adolf Hitler was determined to exterminate 6 million Jews from the face of the earth? How do you explain the fact that after the Seven-Day War in 1967, eight heads of Arab states gathered together for the agreement, the Khartoum Agreement. And they said together, they said, there are going to be three no's that guide our Middle East policy for Arabs. No recognition of Israel, no peace with Israel, and no negotiations with Israel. How's that for pursuing peace? That is what governs their policy today. How do you explain that? How do you explain the fact that as different as the Muslims in Iran are from the Muslims in Saudi Arabia, they are at each other's throats, but they are united in one purpose, and that is that every Jew ought to be exterminated from the face of the earth. Why do they believe that? Why are they so opposed to Israel? Listen, Israel is God's chosen nation. The Jews are God's chosen people. They are the object lesson of God's faithfulness to the world. And those who are opposed to Israel are opposed to God himself. And that's why the final world conflict is going to be centered on Israel. The second thing that current events inform us about is this, and that is they illustrate how a regional conflict could escalate quickly into a world war. They illustrate how a regional conflict could escalate into a world war. You know, people say, well, there's always been trouble in the Middle East. It goes back thousands of years until the beginning with the conflict between Ishmael and Isaac. I mean, this is nothing new. Well, two words make this time different. than any other time in history. You know what the two words are? Nuclear weapons. They haven't existed before. Everybody hasn't had them before. But Iran is developing them. Russia has them. Israel has them. We have them. It doesn't take much imagination to picture what would happen if Iran launched a nuclear warhead at Jerusalem or Tel Aviv. Does anybody wonder what the response would be? Does anybody wonder how Iran would respond if Israel engaged in a preemptive strike against Iran? What would be just a spark in other days in another region of the world, that spark could quickly become a flame that engulfed the entire world. That's why what's happening today is different. And third, I believe that today's current events are preparing the way for the Antichrist. I think everything we are witnessing right now, all of these events are preparing the world for the acceptance of the Antichrist. The Bible says the event that will begin the final 7 years of tribulation before the return of Christ will be that this world dictator will sign a peace treaty with Israel. I think it will happen like this. As I read all of the scripture and try to synthesize it, I believe there is going to be some great cataclysmic world event that will coincide with the rapture of the church. I mean, how else is the world going to explain suddenly the disappearance of millions of Christians from all over the earth? I think it will coincide with some cataclysmic world event that will plunge the world into economic and geopolitical chaos. And there will be such consternation over all of these events that the world in unison will follow the lead of somebody who says, I have the answer to peace, and it will be the Antichrist. And so they will follow him. And the first 3.5 years, Daniel 9 says, of the Great Tribulation will be relatively peaceful. But at the end of that first 3.5 years, the Antichrist will break his peace covenant with Israel and will plunge the world into that final 3.5 year period of the Great Tribulation that will end with the return of Jesus Christ. I believe what you're seeing right now is in some way paving the way for that final 7 year period. What should be our response as we see these things beginning to transpire? We don't respond with panic. We don't have to respond with fear. But Jesus says we should respond with obedience. The Apostle Peter said it this way in 2 Peter chapter 3. Seeing that all of these things are to be destroyed in this way, what sort of people ought you to be in holy conduct and godliness, looking for and hastening the coming day of God? Are you ready? Are we truly prepared for the coming day of God? That's the lingering question that brings all of us to a point of decision today, including me. And it's why understanding God's timeline for the future matters so much. This isn't idle speculation. It's preparation. Jesus told us to watch for the signs so that we would be ready for his return. Well, this is the urgent message that Pathway to Victory has delivered consistently and without interruption since 1996. Back then, Pathway to Victory was just a fledgling media ministry. Since then, the cultural confusion has intensified and the world feels more uncertain. But our teaching based on God's Word is timeless. For these reasons and more, I've written a brand new book for you. It was inspired by my 70th birthday. This exclusive hardbound book from Pathway to Victory reads more like a personal journal than a book because it includes 7 honest lessons the Lord has taught me across a lifetime, wrapped around a few cherished photographs as well. And every page is rooted in Scripture. It's called 7 Lessons from My 70 Years. In it, I open up about my parents, my calling, and the truths that have anchored me. Lessons I long to pass on to you. And I'll send it to your home as my thank you when you give a generous 30th anniversary gift. 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
2: 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I'm David J. Mullins. 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
12: Blessed are those who are persecuted for righteousness' sake. This is one of those promises of God we don't like to claim.
13: Persecution is something we'd rather avoid. But Pastor Greg Laurie says there's a benefit to persecution. In fact, today we'll learn there's happiness. Yes, happiness in the persecution we face.
12: Happy, happy are the persecuted, because it means that you're a child of God. It's confirmation you're a child of God.

0: What's the proof that we're part of the body of Christ? Is there a membership card, a secret handshake, an insignia we wear on our clothing? I mean, the Bible says they'll know we're Christians by our love, but what about some bona fide credentials? Today on A New Beginning, Pastor Greg Laurie points out the persecution we may face is a pretty good indicator that we're part of God's family. I mean, when's the last time you heard of an unbeliever being persecuted for Christ? Well, Pastor Greg explains it all today.
1: Before us now in the Sermon on the Mount, the point of entry is what we call the Beatitudes, or another way to put it, attitudes that should be. You could even call them the be happy attitudes, right? And each Beatitude begins with the word blessed. And as I pointed out to you before, the word blessed is interchangeable with the word happy. So you could just as easily say, happy are the poor in spirit, happy are the meek, happy are they that hunger and thirst after righteousness, and so forth. So keep that in mind as we read them again. Jesus is unlocking for us the secret to happiness. Matthew chapter 5, starting in verse 2. He opened his mouth and taught them, that would be the disciples, saying, blessed are the poor in spirit, for theirs is the kingdom of heaven. Blessed are those who mourn, for they shall be comforted. Blessed are the meek, for they shall inherit the earth. Blessed are those who hunger and thirst for righteousness, for they shall be filled. Blessed are the merciful, for they shall obtain mercy. Blessed are the pure in heart, for they shall see God. Blessed are the peacemakers, for they shall be called the sons of God. We'll stop there. Happy people are merciful people. Look at verse 7. Blessed are the merciful. Mercy is seeing a man without food and giving him food. Mercy is seeing someone who is lonely and giving them company. Mercy is not just seeing a need, it's meeting the need. It's pity plus action. It's doing something about it. We can stand around all day and say, oh, I feel so sorry for those people. But mercy says, I'm going to do something for those people. But also a happy person will be a peacemaker. Look at verse 9. Blessed are the peacemakers, for they shall be called sons of God. Now, this is not talking really about people that march for peace or work for peace. So that is a good thing if it's done right. But having said that, this verse is really talking about a person who is spreading the gospel of peace, seeking to introduce people to the Prince of Peace. The gospel is called the good news of peace through Jesus Christ in Acts 10, 36. In Romans 10, 15, it says, how beautiful are the feet of those who preach the gospel of peace, who bring glad tidings of good things. Now, there's one last beatitude. I don't think you're going to like this one, but it's there. And fittingly, it's at the very end. Number 4, a happy person will be persecuted. Look at verse 10. Blessed are those who are persecuted for righteousness' sake, for theirs is the kingdom of heaven. Blessed are you when men revile you and persecute you and say all kinds of evil against you falsely for my sake. Rejoice and be exceedingly glad, for great is your reward in heaven, for so persecuted the prophets that were before you. This is one of those promises of God we don't like to claim. We'll claim promises all day long about God's provision, God's blessing. But then, when's the last time you claimed this promise? All that live godly in Jesus Christ will suffer persecution. You prayed that one lately? Lord, I feel like I'm not being persecuted enough. Send more persecution. Well, no, we don't pray that. But here's what we should do if we're persecuted. We should rejoice. Notice what Jesus says, blessed or happy are the persecuted. It's interesting because he uses the word blessed twice, so double blessed are the persecuted. Or another way to put it, happy, happy are the persecuted. Because it means that you're a child of God. It's confirmation you're a child of God. Let me turn it around. If you're never persecuted, are you really a child of God? You know, Jesus said, beware when all men speak well of you. I mean, you can be the nicest person, the friendliest person, the most considerate person, and then people make up lies about you. Good. Let them make lies up about you. Here's the key: be persecuted for righteousness' sake. Jesus did not say, blessed are those who are persecuted for self-righteousness. See, the problem is sometimes as Christians, we're persecuted for the wrong reasons. We're persecuted because we're obnoxious or because we're very judgmental, or we all act like a bunch of Karens all the time. You know what I'm talking about? Always a critical word, always a lecture, always looking down on others, the very opposite of what we ought to be as followers of Jesus. Well, let it be for righteousness' sake, because you're a bright light in a dark place, not persecution for being moronic or idiotic or any other reason. And persecution can show itself in many ways. It can be violent. Many Christians have been martyred for the faith. The most persecuted people in the world today, without question, are Christians. And so you will face persecution. It can be violent. It can be more subtle. Maybe you're canceled because you speak up for what is true. It could be the loss of a job, being the brunt of people's jokes, losing friends. But it's going to happen. So what should I do? Hang my head in depression? No, Jesus says, verse 12, rejoice and be glad. Or as another translation puts it, jump and skip with happy excitement. I like that. Jump and skip with happy excitement. Let's all do that right now. Come on, everybody on your feet. There's really not enough room. But the very opposite of what we would think. Hey, man, rejoice. For so persecuted they the prophets that were before you. Now look, there is a way out of this, by the way. You say, I don't like what you're saying, Greg. It makes me uncomfortable. I don't want to be persecuted. Okay, here's how you will never be persecuted. Are you ready? Don't be a peacemaker. Don't tell others about Jesus. Just fit in, do what everybody else does, say what everybody else says. Never say what you believe is true. And you won't be persecuted for righteousness' sake. But remember what Jesus said in Luke 9:26. Whoever is ashamed of me and my works, of him will the Son of Man be ashamed when he comes in his glory. I don't want Jesus to be ashamed of me. Persecution is a confirmation that you are a child of God. It means you're doing your job right. And persecution can be used by God to help us spiritually.
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1: You know, I've heard people describe a trip to Israel as seeing the Bible actually come to life. Hey, everybody, Greg Laurie. And I've been to Israel many times, and I've led a lot of tours, and I have to say that's absolutely true. Listen, when you're walking on the same stones that Jesus himself walked on, well, that's something that's enriching to your faith. It's not just a travel experience, it actually energizes and enhances your study of the Bible. Think of it this way, it's a vacation with a purpose. And we're going to be taking a tour of Israel April 6 to 15, 2027. 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
0: Step right into biblical history. 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Well, we're talking about persecution today. Pastor Greg is pointing out it's in the Beatitudes. Blessed are those who are persecuted because of righteousness, for theirs is the kingdom of heaven. Let's continue.
1: I read about how they were shipping codfish from the East Coast to the West Coast. But they were having some problems because when it arrived, it was spoiled. So then they tried freezing it. But when it arrived, it was mushy to the taste. So then they shipped it live. But when it arrived, it was dead. So someone came up with a very clever idea of putting a live catfish in the tank with the codfish. That catfish is the mortal enemy of the codfish. So the codfish spent the entire journey running from the catfish, and when it arrived, it was fresh and tasty. Question, has God put a catfish in your tank? You understand what I'm saying? A person that drives you crazy, could be a neighbor, could be a family member, could be your mom, your dad, your son, your daughter, your husband, your wife. It could be a coworker. And they're always hassling you, always making fun of you, always battering you with question after question, trying to embarrass you. They're like a catfish in your tank, and you've literally prayed, Lord, get this person out of my life, but maybe God will use them in your life to keep you on your toes spiritually. But here's something else you need to know about these people. When a person is persecuting you, when they're attacking your faith, it could be a sign that they're closer to the kingdom of God than you realize. You know, it's been said, when you throw a rock into a pack of dogs, the one that barks the loudest is the one that got hit. Try it after church. Find a pack of dogs, throw a rock. No, don't, especially if they're pit bulls. The idea of that is, when a person lashes out, when they bark at you, so to speak, maybe they're under the conviction of the Holy Spirit. Case in point, a man named Saul of Tarsus, who made it the mission of his life to hunt down, arrest, and stop Christians. He thought he was doing God's work. And one day, as he was on his way in the Damascus Road to arrest more Christians, Jesus Christ comes to him. And Jesus says to him, Saul, Saul, why are you persecuting me? Saul says, who are you, Lord? And he's probably thinking, don't say Jesus, don't say Jesus, don't say Jesus. I am Jesus. Echo. Who you are persecuting. And then the Lord says, it's hard for you to kick against the goads. That's King James. But isn't it interesting? Jesus says, when you persecute Christians, you're persecuting me, first of all. And then secondly, to kick against the goads simply means you're resisting the work of the Spirit. A goad is simply a sharpened stick. So when you wanted your animal to go faster, instead of pressing the pedal to the metal, you poked him with the stick. God's saying, you're kicking against that stick. You're fighting with me when I'm trying to get hold of you. So Paul believed, of course, or Saul believed, I should say, and became Paul, the great apostle. But the reason he was behaving the way he was because God's Spirit was working on him. So pray for the people who are persecuting you. Now, I know I've not painted for some a very appealing picture of the Christian life today, have I? Okay, if you want to be a Christian, you've got to be humble, you've got to be meek, you've got to be forgiving, you've got to be merciful, and you'll probably be persecuted. Oh, great. Where do I sign up? Well, look, it's not easy to be a Christian. Wimps need not apply. Snowflakes, forget about it. It takes courage to be a Christian, especially in this day and age. But listen to this. Jesus Christ is not only worth living for, he's worth dying for. Right? So yes, it's not easy, but it's worth it. It's worth it because it gives you life and meaning and hope and purpose in this life and the certainty of an afterlife in the presence of God in a place called heaven. Nothing else can give you that. No guru, no prophet, no religious system, no possession, no career, no amount of success, no matter how many followers you have on social media. None of these things are going to bring you the happiness you want in life, but a relationship with God will. But we have to admit our sin and ask God to forgive us. You say, well, Greg, I've done some pretty horrible things. I don't know if God would forgive me. I spoke at this event called Heal Our Patriots, for the patriots that have served our country. And there was one man in particular. His name is Mike. They called him Big Mike because he's big. He's a very big Mike. You look up at him. He had a long beard. So he fought for our country and was wounded in battle and did things and saw things he could not unsee or forget. He was traumatized, had severe PTSD, tried to take his life on two occasions, one time putting a gun in his mouth, and another time his family found him preparing to take his life, and they stopped him. Please don't leave us. We love you. But he was so tormented by the things that he had done in war, the things he had seen in war. But Mike came into contact with Christians who loved him, and his life was changed, and he gave his life to Jesus Christ. And now not only is he a forgiven man, but now he's actually a chaplain ministering to others who have been traumatized and battled. Maybe I'm talking to someone right now, a young lady, maybe an older lady at this point. You had an abortion. You had more than one abortion. And you're tormented by that. Now you realize what you've done. You took the innocent life of an unborn child. Well, listen, I know you did that, and I know it was a sin, but I also know Christ died for that sin, and you can be forgiven of it. You'll be forgiven of that sin. No matter what you've done, God will forgive you. But you must come to him and say, Lord, help me. I can't change myself, but I need your help. I need your forgiveness. Come into my life. That's why Jesus went and died on a cross for you 2,000 years ago, because there was no way you could save yourself. But while we were yet sinners, the Bible says Christ died for us. And why? Because he loves us. For God so loved the world, he gave his only begotten Son, that whosoever believes in him should not perish but have everlasting life. God loves you. God will forgive you. God will change you, but you must come to him. You have to admit you're a sinner. Come back to that first beatitude, blessed are the poor in spirit. Lord, I know I'm a sinner. I know I need you. And then I'm sorry for my sin. Blessed are they that mourn. You turn from your sin. Listen, when you get to the end of yourself, you get to the beginning of God. If you've never asked Jesus Christ to come into your life, you can do it right here, right now. And you will find the happiness you've always wanted. Not from seeking it, but from seeking and knowing God. If you need Jesus, respond to this invitation now. Let's all pray. Father, I pray for every person here, every person wherever they are. If they don't know you yet, let this be the moment they believe. Let this be the moment they come to you and find forgiveness. Now, while our heads are bowed and our eyes are closed and we're praying together, maybe there's someone here that would just say, I need Jesus. If you want Christ to come into your life, if you want him to forgive you of your sin, if you want a second chance in life, if you want to find this happiness we've been talking about wherever you are, pray this prayer after me. Just pray this, Lord Jesus, I know that I'm a sinner, but I know that you're the Savior who died on the cross for my sin and rose again from the dead. I turn from my sin now, and I choose to follow you from this moment forward as my Savior and my Lord, as my God and as my friend. Thank you for hearing this prayer and answering this prayer. In Jesus' name I pray. Amen.

0: 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Well, Pastor Greg, I saw a T-shirt for sale online. Maybe some of our listeners saw this, too. It was a picture of one of our nation's forefathers, and the quote said, "Oh, no, that's due tomorrow." Signed Thomas Jefferson, July 3rd, 1776.
1: Yes.
0: Well, you know, in reality, there are plenty of us that wait until the last minute. And even some of our listeners may have thought about investing in this ministry, but they just haven't gotten to it yet. And you would say?
1: I would say, well, we all do that, don't we? We say we want to do a certain thing and we never get around to doing it. So here's what I would say to you. Why don't you support our ministry financially? We could really put it to good use. I think we get a lot of bang for the buck here at Harvest Ministries and A New Beginning. We don't have a high overhead. We try to use it wisely, and we try to use it effectively so we can reach more people. And I think you know, if you listen to our broadcast on a regular basis, that one of the unique features of A New Beginning is we lead people in a prayer to accept Christ. And thousands of people pray that prayer with us every year, thousands. And it's an amazing thing. I've heard, I don't know the exact stat, but somewhere around 30 to 35% of those that listen to Christian radio are not Christians. And so they're kind of eavesdropping on our conversation, if you will. That's not different, really, than what happened to me when I first was exposed to the gospel. It happened on the front lawn of my high school campus. Some Christians were meeting and singing songs about Jesus. If you saw the Jesus Revolution film, you would know this, of course. And I sat down close enough to eavesdrop on what they were saying, but not so close that people would think I was joining. That was the first time I heard the gospel. And I think there are people that eavesdrop on us. In other words, they're thinking, well, what is this all about? What do these Christians believe? So I believe in our program, we should speak to them directly and say, hey, would you like to accept Jesus Christ? And if so, here's how to do it. You know, the Bible tells the story of a man from Ethiopia that went to Jerusalem searching for God. And as he left that city, he had not found what he was looking for, but he did obtain a scroll of the book of Isaiah, which he was reading out loud in his chariot. The Lord directed the evangelist Philip to approach him, and Philip asked this question, "Do you understand what you're reading?" The man from Ethiopia said, "How can I unless someone shows me the way?" There's a lot of people out there that are just waiting for someone to show them the way. So we like to do that and say, hey, here's the gospel. If you would like to accept Christ, pray this prayer. And as I said, many do that every year. 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
12: We are so used to not being punished. We are so accustomed to grace that we abuse it. And whenever God does do what is just, we think he's unjust. That's how confused we are. And that's how we despise the goodness of God.
13: Welcome to Grace to You with John MacArthur on KFIA, The Word. Perhaps you've read passages like 1 Samuel 15 where God commands Israel to slaughter the Amalekite people, and you wonder, how could a good God wipe out an entire nation? What is carnage like that doing in the Bible? To understand divine wrath and to see why you and I deserve judgment as much as the Amalekites, stay here as John MacArthur continues his series from Romans 2. It's a look at the reasons God will ultimately judge the world and why those who don't know the Lord will be without excuse. That's the title of John's study. And with today's lesson, here is John MacArthur.
12: Now let me ask a question and then answer it. How can people question God's goodness? How can they do it? Answer. By seeing history from the wrong perspective. Let me show you. We're experiencing God's goodness. We're experiencing God's grace, God's mercy. And then we go back to the Old Testament, right? And we start reading the Old Testament and we read about all these amazing things that God does. He turns Lot's wife into a pillar of salt because she looked backwards. You say, the poor lady, I mean, the whole place is burning up. I mean, it's so hard to resist the peak. I mean, it isn't a mortal sin. She just went zap, out of existence. I mean, it seems so arbitrary. I mean, so why that? And we say, what kind of a God is this cruel and whimsical kind of punishment? And what about when he called for the extermination of every Canaanite? Kill every man, every woman. Look at Leviticus chapter 10. Aaron had two sons. Oh, he was so proud of those two boys, Nadab and Abihu. Any father would be. And you know what? They were going to be priests. What a great thing. They were going to be priests. And guess what day this was? Leviticus 10. Get this. This was their ordination. And they went in there and they took the censer that the priests used and they put fire in and they put incense in and they offered strange fire before the Lord, which he commanded them not. They messed around. They were so excited about being a priest that they just took some liberty and they went in there and did some kind of a thing that was not what they were supposed to do. And there went out fire from the Lord and devoured them and they died before the Lord. People say, God is just too severe. I mean, things kind of go along, and every once in a while, whack, somebody just dies. It seems like it's so arbitrary and so whimsical and so capricious. He kills one, lets someone else live. And he doesn't always enforce the death penalty in some cases, but he does enforce it in others. Two young boys, get all excited and do some kind of foolish thing. We really don't know what they did, but some kind of foolish thing in there, and they die, and David commits fornication and adultery, and he lives. Now listen. If you look, watch this, at the Old Testament with the New Testament in view, you're going to get confused. Because we live in an aura of the goodness and mercy and grace of God. And if you go back from that perspective, you're going to get all confused in the Old Testament. The problem is,

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1: There's a wonderful promise in the Bible, and here it is. Whoever believes in Jesus, trusts in Jesus, loves Jesus, will receive God's greatest gift, the greatest gift he can give a human being, which is eternal life.
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2: In his image, he made man to manifest his person, but man rebelled. Now, if God freely made man, and God freely gave man his life, and God freely gave man the conditions to continue that life, and man chose to violate that, then God had every right in the world to take that life back, right? After all, he gave it freely. Whenever we sin, we are striking a blow at God's sovereign character. We are misrepresenting his image and his intention for us. We are insulting God. And does not he who freely gave life have the right to freely take it back? If he gave the conditions and we violated them? Is that unfair? No. No, he gave the conditions. That would be just. He has every right to take back the life he gave when that life violates his conditions. Okay, Adam and Eve ate. Let me ask you a question. Did they die? No. No, they didn't die. Did they get justice? No. What'd they get? Mercy. And at the moment that Adam and Eve sinned, God's mercy was activated. And you know what else was activated? The plan of the cross. Because as soon as God was merciful to sinners, somebody had to take his justice, right? And the cross became a fixed reality. So originally, every sin, now stay with me, every sin required death. Is it unjust by God's law to take the life of the rebel to whom God has been so good? No. But God didn't exercise his justice. He was merciful to Adam and Eve. Now listen to me. By the time you come to the Mosaic law, you only have 30 to 35 capital offenses. That is not cruel and unusual punishment. That is an amazing reduction in the severity of God's judgment, isn't it? Because originally it was any sin, and now it's just 30 to 35 of them. And who knows how many thousands there are. God is so merciful, but by the time he gets to the Mosaic era, he's reduced it to 30 to 35. And you know something else? Even in the case of those 30 to 35, there were times when God did not enact his justice. There were times when the people of Israel did all of those things and God spared their lives. He was merciful. Wherever there was adultery in a marriage, there was supposed to be death. But because they were so adulterous all the time, God permitted them to divorce as a gracious, merciful alternative. And they were to die for idolatry. But how many times did God forgive that idolatry? And how many times was he merciful? They were to die when they were committing fornication, but how many times did God show his patience? They were to die when they murdered, but how many times did God seem to overlook it? He was so patient, so patient. Now you see, beloved, that is the point. If you compare the Old Testament with the original created standard, the Old Testament is full of mercy. Now listen to me, but we are so used to mercy, we are so used to grace, we are so accustomed to getting away with our sin, we are so used to not being punished, we are so accustomed to grace that we abuse it. And whenever God does do what is just, we think he's unjust. That's how confused we are. And that's how we despise the goodness of God. When God knocks down in death Ananias and Sapphira, we say, well, how can God be so cruel? When the fact is, how could anybody else in that congregation stay alive? They were all sinners. You see, we so trade on God's mercy, and we're so used to abusing God's grace that we are offended if God isn't merciful. Isn't that

0: truth. He chooses times not to be merciful. You say, well, I still don't understand why he does it. Listen, I'll tell you why. Because it's so bad now, and we trade so much on his mercy and abuse his grace so badly now, that if he didn't give us those frequent examples of his justice, imagine how much more we would trade on his mercy without any fear of repercussion. The reason that God from time to time takes a life and comes down in severe judgment is because periodically throughout the flow of redemptive history, he has to illustrate what should happen to bring us back to our senses because we are so accustomed to his mercy. If we didn't have examples of the consequence of sin, we would go on blissfully trading without a thought on his mercy. Look with me at 1 Corinthians 10, and I think I can illustrate this truth to you. 1 Corinthians 10:8 talks about the people who committed fornication. And when they committed fornication, God took the life of 23,000 of them. Why? Why did God kill 23,000 idolatrous, fornicating people? Why? Verse 11, all these things happened unto them for what? Examples, and are written for our admonition, who are living at the end of the age, so that when we think we stand, we had better take heed lest we what? Fall. So why are there throughout the Old Testament and even into the New, why are there those illustrations of God's instantaneous wrath? They're examples. And God does those to show us what should happen to all of us and to build in our hearts attitudes of thanksgiving. Every day I live, I should say, thank you, God. Thank you for being so merciful and overlooking the sin today that should have caused my death and eternal judgment. I'll tell you, we would never tolerate the insubordination that God tolerates. We tread on his mercy. Even with these examples, can you imagine if there weren't these examples, what would happen? Look at Luke 13. I think this is so graphic. Luke 13, verse 1. Powerful passage. There were present at that season some that told him. Now, some people come to Jesus and they tell him something. And they tell him about the Galileans whose blood Pilate had mingled with their sacrifices. Now, some Galileans came down apparently to the temple, and they were Jews, and they came into the temple to offer their sacrifices. And there they were doing their religious activity, and Pilate moved into the temple and slaughtered them so that the blood pouring out of their bodies was actually mingled with the blood of their sacrifices. Right in the time they were worshiping their God, he slaughtered them right on the altar. And the people are crowding around Jesus, and they're not asking about Pilate's cruelty. They're asking about God's justice. And they're saying, what about that? Well, I mean, what about those Galileans and Pilate, that pagan, that desecrated person comes in and slaughters them in the midst of their sacrifice. I mean, how can God allow that? And I think what they're saying is, were they super wicked? Were they super sinners? Were they more vile than everybody else? I mean, why did they suffer that way? Where was God? I mean, was God off saying, oh, I forgot about those Galileans in there, and Pilate got them before I could think about it? Or was God saying, you're more wicked than everybody else, and you're going to get it right here with your phony religious activity going on? And Jesus answering said unto them, are you thinking that these Galileans were sinners worse than all the other Galileans because they suffered such things? I mean, do you think that the reason this happened to them is because they deserved it more than anybody else? Nay, I tell you, and unless you repent, you'll likewise perish. Ooh. See what he said? He said, they are any worse than you, and unless you repent, you're going to get the same thing. They were examples. They got justice as an illustration of what all the rest of them were going to get if they didn't repent. They weren't worse than anybody else. They were chosen examples that God elected to use as illustrations. Back to verse 5, Romans 2. If you refuse God's goodness, if you refuse to be led to repentance by His goodness, if you will not come to thank Him and to come to Christ, then your hard and unconverted heart is just piling up wrath, and you may be surviving now, but in the day of wrath, when the fullness of wrath is revealed in the righteous judgment of God at the great white throne, it's going to break loose on you. The ones who are not repenting are piling up a storehouse of sin and judgment laid up little by little. Oh, what an illusion. Because God is merciful, people think it's all going fine, you see? And instead of being driven to repentance over God being so kind to them as sinners, they think they, because things are going well, that they're really okay and they're fine and everything is wonderful. What an illusion. And so they tread on His mercy only to wind up someday with His full fury. The phrase a hard and impenitent heart I think is interesting. The word hard there is sclerotes. We get sclerosis from it, hardening of the arteries, arteriosclerosis or sclerosis of the liver as well. Hardening of the arteries may take you to the grave, but hardening of the heart will take you to hell. And then he calls it an impenitent, a non-repentant, unconverted, unchanged heart. Ezekiel talked about the fact that the people had a stony heart, Ezekiel 36, 26. In Ezekiel 3, verse 7, he talks about Israel's being hard-hearted. Jesus talked about hard hearts, Matthew 19, 8, Mark 3, 5, Mark 6, 52, Mark 8, 17, John 12, 40. So men face the truth. You can tread on mercy now, and you will receive fury in the future. Or you can see mercy for what it is and be grateful and come in a repentant heart to God and turn to Christ. If the goodness of God toward you is not leading you to repentance, then drop by drop, every sin you commit is filling up a reservoir of God's patience. And it is held together by God's mercy. But someday the dam gets too full and the wall breaks and you will be drowned in an eternal flood of your own sins. But you have an alternative. There in the midst of that is an island of safety. And that island is Calvary. There the Savior is waiting if you come to Him. Bow with me in prayer. Father, thank You again for teaching us through Your word. Thank You for not giving us what we deserve. Thank You for Your goodness, forbearance, long-suffering, for Your mercy. Thank You for the examples You gave to show us that if we don't repent, the same will happen to us. May we turn to You with thankful hearts, come to Christ, and not drop by drop, fill the reservoir with our sin that someday shall break to drown us. We know that there's no need to face that judgment, for Jesus took all Your justice and all Your wrath on the behalf of those who believe. May we enter into that by faith. Father, we pray that You'll draw into Your own kingdom those You would have to come. For Your glory, in Christ's name, amen.
1: You're listening to Grace to You, the Bible teaching ministry of John MacArthur. Today we continued John MacArthur's study on the nature of God's judgment, titled Without Excuse. Well, when judgment is the subject, perhaps what comes to your mind are Old Testament passages where God brings famine and pestilence to His enemies and even wipes out entire nations. The question is there an element of God's judgment in current events? Are tragedies that we see today, tsunamis and earthquakes and mudslides, for example, are those modern-day equivalents of God's judgment in Old Testament times? Here's how John answered that.
2: Well, there is a sense in which the judgments of God in the Old Testament were specific at specific times and in specific places and on specific people, in many cases, who had been warned by God through his prophets of what was to come if they didn't repent and believe in him. So, yes, there is a sense in which Old Testament judgments, those specific judgments that God brought after warning people, were indeed unique to that era when God was acting in judgment in very, very special, very pointed, and very focused ways. So in that sense, they were unique. But in the broader sense, all tragedies, all earthquakes, tsunamis, hurricanes, tornadoes, accidents, epidemics, plagues, all of those things are the judgment of God on sin. They may not be the specific judgment of God on an idolatrous nation, but they are all the byproduct of a cursed world, fallen people, sinful people living before a holy God. God has cursed the earth. God has cursed human life because of sin. And so while not specific judgments in the sense that they are immediate, direct, miraculous judgments of specific sinners, yes, in the broad and general sense, what happens in the world on any level that brings about death and catapults people into eternal judgment is, in fact, a form of God's judgment. I said that when I was being interviewed on Larry King after 9/11, that while this is not God's specific judgment on the people in the towers as if they were the worst people in the world, this is an illustration of what will happen to all sinners. They will die, they will perish, and they will experience not just the physical judgment of God, but his eternal judgment as well. And sinners need to prepare by turning to Christ.
1: 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God's word promises victory for all who are in Christ. 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Now for the entire Grace to You staff, I'm Phil Johnson with a question. 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
13: 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At Pioneer, they believe that God's word is still true, the gospel still works, heaven is still real, hell is still hot, and Jesus still saves. 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
14: God uses us in miraculous and wonderful ways in spite of us and not because of us. But before we get there and over these next couple of weeks, there's something we need to deal with this morning. And it's a danger that is almost undetectable in the life of a believer and even in the life of a church. It creeps in unannounced, undetected. It's like carbon monoxide. By the time the poison has taken its effect, it's almost too late. Joshua chapter 18, if you found it, would you say amen? Amen. The whole congregation of the children of Israel assembled together at Shiloh and set up the tabernacle of the congregation there, and the land was subdued before them. This first verse, you would think, my goodness gracious, things are going wonderful. The tabernacle has now been set up. Worship has been established. The whole land is subdued before them. Verse number 2, and there remained among the children of Israel 7 tribes which had not yet received their inheritance. And Joshua said unto the children of Israel, how long are ye slack to go possess the land which the Lord God of your fathers has given you? How long are you going to wait until you go out and live and see what God wants to do? There's a tension here. God has given them something that they were no longer pursuing. They are in the land, but they're not really living in the land. The problem wasn't God's provision or his protection or his promises. Problem wasn't that God could no longer keep his end of the bargain. They had simply stopped pursuing what God had prepared for them. They had got into a spiritual danger zone and had adopted that dreaded disease of spiritual apathy. Not living ungodly lives, just not living God-forward lives. Spiritual apathy. And we get in it and we don't even know it. It can creep upon us. So this morning we're going to see what it is, what it looks like, and then how to deal with it. The remedy is incredibly simple. You're here this morning and you haven't seen a movement of God done in your life in a long time. You've just been kind of, I want you to know that you don't need 6 months of therapy to get right with God. And by the way, you don't need anybody else around you to do it either. The solution is standing in your shoes. It's you. God is always ready to work. Somebody say amen. God is always ready to revive and renew. Always ready. In fact, we're never waiting on God. God's the one who's waiting on us. Spiritual apathy. Lord, help us overcome this morning. Lord, it is astounding how quickly we can just kind of pause and move into what we we'll call easy street in the Christian life. Lord, we're not out living in the world, but we're not exactly advancing your kingdom agenda either, Lord. We're not really seeing the victories that you'd have us won. Lord, this morning, would you wake your people up? Wake us up, Lord. And may we see the dangers and the solutions, Lord Jesus, of spiritual apathy. May we understand what it really means and, Lord, ultimately what it will cost us. And then, Lord, help us to overcome. We know you will. We bless your name. And all God's people said, maybe seated in the presence of the Lord this morning. Here's the definition of spiritual apathy. It's very simple. These people are in the land. They've got around Shiloh. Remember, there's only 12 tribes that are supposed to be there. And they've got in the land, and they're there. The enemies are subdued. All they've got to do is go take it. And so here's the definition of spiritual apathy. It means we're no longer pursuing what God has prepared for us. No longer pursuing what God has prepared for us. And when I say prepared, I'm not talking about some mysterious pile of blessings somewhere that we're supposed to figure out how to claim. I'm talking about the God-given purposes, the God-given responsibilities, relationships, opportunities, gifts, ministries, people to reach, strongholds to confront, the works of obedience that God has prepared for his people. We looked at this last week or the week before. I want to say it again. Ephesians chapter 2 says very clearly that we are created in Christ Jesus unto good works, which God hath before ordained that we should walk in them. In other words, that God has some things planned out. And when people get saved, God's not trying to figure out what to do with them. God has a life for those people to live. God has a plan for those people to fulfill. God has a plan for you. God has a plan for me. God has things that he wants us to accomplish. We're on purpose for a purpose. We're here from God for God. And we are here to advance the kingdom of our God in our generation, in our lifetime. I don't get to do it in the last generation. I don't get to do it in the next generation. All I have is right now the life that God has given me, the life that God has given you. That's what we have. And God has these things planned out. There are people, my brother and my sister, there are people out there who God will cross your paths with them, and you're going to have the one word that they've been looking for. You're going to have the one truth that they've never heard, the truth of the gospel, the truth of reconciliation. Their lives are going to be so messed up from sin and all the different things. That's what sin does to us. And you're going to have a testimony of what God has done in your own life. You're going to meet a couple whose marriage is falling apart, whose marriage had fallen apart. And you can say, you know what? Before we met the Lord, or even we were young, my goodness gracious, it's a miracle that we're even here today. But if we are here today, it's because of God's sustaining power and grace. And then God's going to use your life and your testimony, and God's going to snatch that marriage from the ruins, or God's going to snatch that soul from hell, not because of you, but through you. God has prepared some works for us. And listen, all my great desire in my own personal life is I just really want to be used of God. However he wants to use me, that's up to him. Wherever he wants to use me, that's up to him. However he wants to use me, that's up to him. But I have been purchased. You have been purchased. We no longer belong to ourselves. We belong to him. And now we've been set on a new path, and that is to live for the purposes of God. And God has prepared that out for us. Aren't you thankful this morning that you don't have to create life? Aren't you thankful that you don't have to take your life and say, oh, Lord, let me put it together like some Lego set without instructions and see what comes out of that? God has prepared for us all of these wonderful good works. There are things that he's called us to do. You have a calling on your life. There are things that people he's called us to reach, and responsibilities that he's given us to fulfill. He's given us relationships to steward. You have children. And if you have children this morning, you understand that God has given you them to steward for him. And God has put them here on this earth on purpose. They're not a random clump in cells. They were fearfully and wonderfully made for the things of the Lord. And our job as parents is to help them find that and to position them. We can't make them do it, but we can lead them to it. That's what we're here to do, and that's what God has prepared for his people. So don't misunderstand spiritual apathy this morning. Spiritual apathy doesn't necessarily mean I don't care about anything. I'm lethargic. I don't work hard. That doesn't mean that. Spiritual apathy doesn't mean you don't love your children, you don't provide for your family, you sit around doing nothing. That's not spiritual apathy. Because here's the reality. You can be successful and apathetic at the same time. You can be busy and apathetic spiritually at the same time. You can even be religiously faithful and apathetic. You say, I don't believe that. Well, why we got so many dead churches? Somebody help me out. In a nation that's filled with more churches than any place in the world, why we got so much wickedness? Somebody help me out. We're spiritually apathetic. Somebody say amen. Spiritual apathy isn't measured by how much you're doing. It's revealed by what you're pursuing. It's not about what you're doing. It's about whether or not you are pursuing what God has planned out for your life. You might be here this morning and say, is it really possible? Can a believer actually become spiritually apathetic? Can somebody know the Lord, belong to God, even reverence the name of God in a way, and even say, I love the Lord, and still yet be spiritually sleepy, distracted, lethargic, comfortable, no longer wholeheartedly pursuing God and what He has put before them? And the answer is, in the New Testament, evidently, yes. Romans chapter 13 says, it's high time to wake out of sleep. Now, I don't know if Paul was writing to men who were sleeping in church, but I highly doubt he was talking about people who were physically sleeping. He was writing to believers who needed to awake out of a spiritual slumber. Ephesians chapter 5 says, awake thou that sleepest. Apparently, it is possible to be here today with your eyes open and your heart beating and your mind still functioning and yet be spiritually asleep and apathetic. We can be vocationally productive and socially active, but spiritually asleep. So the question this morning to you, my dear friends and my brothers and my sisters, isn't, are you busy? We all are. It's not, are you busy or are you active? It is, what are you pursuing with your whole heart? Jesus says this in Matthew chapter 6, seek ye first the kingdom of God and His righteousness, and all these things shall be added unto you. Do you notice the order there? We seek His kingdom, and He adds the things we need. How many of you testify, say, I've seen God do that? We seek first His kingdom, and then He adds the things that we need to keep on seeking first the kingdom. And as we seek first the kingdom, He keeps on adding the things we need. So we keep on seeking first the kingdom, and He keeps on adding the things we need. And He just keeps that way all the way to glory. That's the way God works. But here's what's so backwards about spiritual apathy. Spiritual apathy is when the things that God said He would add become the things that we seek. And the thing that God told us to seek becomes the thing we try to add. Let me put it a little plainer English. Lord, I would love to serve You faithfully, but we're real busy right now. We're raising kids. We give our best energy to obtaining what we believe we need for life and then offer God whatever it is we have left over in the margins. How many of you understand that God has not offered the margins? In the Old Testament, that was left for the widows and the beggars. God is no beggar. God doesn't get the leftovers. God gets the first fruits of our life. He gets first place. That word first means preeminent. It means priority. It means the best of what I have, the first of the time I have to give it. And I'm not even simply talking about money. I'm talking about my life, my energy, my mind, and my heart. And before long, spiritual apathy gives God these leftovers in our time and our energy and our resources and our commitments. What we have left to give God, we give Him happily. And then we wonder why we're exhausted, scattered, stretched thin. Now, that's part of life, by the way. God allows us to get there so that we get to the end of ourselves and learn that He is sufficient. But all of us, let's be honest. Can we be honest in God's house this morning? We all have plenty of energy for what we want to do. Plenty of energy for what we want to do. We all have it. I love our teenagers. I love when they're so tired. Until you say pizza. I love how they're so tired until it's time to play some basketball. And all of a sudden, boop, boop, boop. Now we laugh at that and that's kind of silly, but this is exactly what we do in our own life. When it comes to the things of the Lord, so many times if we're not careful, we say, I don't have so much time for that in my life, but we got plenty of time for everything else. This is exactly the condition that Joshua is confronting. In chapter 1, he says the land was subdued before them. Their problem was not that victory was impossible. God had not failed. The enemy had not become stronger. Please don't miss this. Their problem was that they had won enough battles to become comfortable without finishing the assignment. In other words, they had gone far enough. They're no longer lost. They're no longer under bondage. They're no longer wandering around in the wilderness. They're thankful that they crossed into Canaan, but they don't want to go any deeper than that. They're the kind of Christian that says, I'm good where I'm at right now. We remove not the ancient landmarks, and we want to say, this is just, you know, God, I have found my balance. God, I this is a good speed for me in life right now, Lord. I'm not out there living like the devil. Thank you, Lord, for delivering me from that. But as far as seeking first the kingdom of God, and only you really know if you are or not, that'll look the same for everybody, but only you really know if you are truly saying every one of my priorities, everything I do is centered around one thing, the kingdom of God and his righteousness, and everything else lines up underneath that. The Apostle Paul rejects this kind of mindset. In Philippians chapter 3, you can write that down. He says, I follow after, I reach forth, I press toward the mark. He's not talking about an actual race. He is talking about apprehending for that which he was apprehended. In other words, he's not trying to grab salvation. Paul literally says, I want to apprehend for that which I have been apprehended. I want to become what God has saved me to be. In other words, the Christian life isn't floating down the river. It's rolling down the river. Amen. I mean, it's not simply, well, if God wants to change me, he'll change me. If God wants to do something with me, he will. And that's not what the scriptures say. The scriptures teach us very clearly, as Paul says, I am pursuing whatever is unnecessary for me, I'm getting rid of out of my life. I'm reaching forward. I'm exerting myself. I'm exhausting myself. I'm stretching out. I'm sprinting as hardcore as I can. I'm giving it everything I have. What he's talking about is what God has worked in, he is now working out, as he tells the Philippian believers. Joshua says, how long do you slack? You ever heard that? Quit slacking off? How many of you heard that as a kid? How many of you never heard it? Parents, quit slacking off. You got to start saying that more. Amen. It's very motivational. Quit slacking off. It means that you're not putting out what you're capable of putting out. Now look here, before you start thinking about this as self-help Christianity, remember, it is God which worketh in you both the will and to do of his good pleasure. Somebody say amen. You're not trying to conjure this up. God is actively at work in the life of a believer, producing spiritual zeal, producing spiritual intensity. I'm not saying we're always running a 100-yard dash, but this idea of, wait a minute, if this is hindering my race, if this is a weight that does easily beset me, I'm throwing that off. If it's a sin that does easily beset me, I'm getting rid of that. Why? Because I want to run the race that God has for me. If you've ever trained for anything, you know what it's like to be in training season. You know the difference between off-season and training season. You know what it's like to cut things out and to be specific about what you're doing and to be specific about routines and sleep routines and health routines and eating routines and training routines. When I was training in Taekwondo and competing, and I used to compete quite a bit, and I was a kid, pretty resilient, running around with about 15 years old with about 6% body fat. Now I'm running around with about 6% muscle. But the bottom line is this. When we were training for Junior Olympics, when we were training for competitions, there was a different level of intensity that was happening than what we were normally doing. And here's what Paul is saying. The Christian life is meant to be lived in that intensity constantly. Why? Because God is worthy of it. Verse 2 tells us, these seven tribes had not received their inheritance. Joshua 18 is not something that suddenly happens overnight, however. As we're going to track through these next couple of passages here, these next couple of chapters and some previous chapters, you're going to see that this is just the culmination of something that has really just been taking over the nation, this kind of apathy that has happened in our life. As you move through these chapters, the same attitude keeps popping up. Different tribes, different reasons, different circumstances, but really the same excuse, the same underlying problem. We're not getting done. We're not seeing God do what God wants to do. So what begins as isolated compromise actually becomes the culture of their life. So Joshua puts his finger on it. Verse 3, he says very clearly, how long are you going to live like this? How long are you going to be content by missing out on what God has for you? So let me ask you this morning, dear sir, dear ma'am, if you're married, how long are you going to be content for things to be like they are? How long are you going to be content for those children to have a disobedient spirit? How long are you going to be content to allow that thing to stay in your life? Joshua doesn't say, do you still believe in God or do you still Israelites? He literally says, how long until you realize the joy and the value of what God wants to do. I want you to notice with me the faces of apathy this morning. There are four. We're going to see them. Turn with me back, please, to Joshua chapter number 17. Joshua chapter number 17. Joshua chapter number 17 this morning. And I want you to see something just one page over. In Joshua chapter 15, verse 63, Judah does not drive out the Jebusites. You're going to begin to see this recurring thing. It's a troubling development. In chapter 16, verse 10, the Bible says Ephraim does not drive out the Canaanites. Man, now go with me to Joshua chapter 17. And this is, look with me in verse number 12. The children of Manasseh could not drive out the inhabitants of those cities, but the Canaanites would dwell in that land. Yet it came to pass when the children of Israel waxed strong. Would you read the last part of verse 13 with me? Ready? Begin. That they put the Canaanites to tribute, but did not utterly drive them out. That is amazing. And what does apathy look like? What does spiritually being apathetic look like? Number one, spiritual apathy wears the face of toleration. The face of toleration. One of the first places we see here with these tribe of Manasseh, it's amazing when it says they couldn't drive them out, but they could put them under tribute. How are you able to control people without completely getting rid of them? Is that they had found what they could get from them was better than getting rid of them. They had decided that they would tolerate these Canaanites living in their land. That's one of the first places we see in spiritual apathy. I know it shouldn't be in my life, but I've learned to live with it. We blame it on a personality trait. We blame it on the way that we was raised. We blame it on real circumstances. We're going to see that these circumstances are actually, they're true, but toleration reveals what I've stopped caring enough to confront in my life. The tribe of Manasseh has these Canaanites. It says they couldn't drive them out, but if you really begin to look at it, it literally means they couldn't drive them out because they had allowed them to get so entrenched in their life that they end up having to make peace with them. They basically said, you can be here, but you're going to pay taxes. In other words, having you a part of my life give me some type of pleasure from time to time. It may not be the ideal thing, but I've learned to live with it. We get these attitudes in our life. We get these attitudes in our things. We got a bitter spirit, and you've learned to tolerate it. It helps you from time to time when the anger lashes out. You really need to let somebody have it. You've learned to live with it. You've got a thought process. You've got a mind process. You've got an attitude, whatever it might be, a character trait, a besetting sin. And it's not wrecking your life right now, so you're just tolerating it because, hey, it actually from time to time will give you a little more pleasure and it'll give you a little blessing out of it than what you really, really need. Ephesians chapter 4 says, neither give place to the devil. That word literally means an invitation into your house. Now, I don't know anybody here that would ever say, I'm inviting Satan into my home. But if you know the context of that, it's talking about anger. It's talking about wrath. It's talking about something that you are leaving in your life that you're refusing to confront, and Satan uses that as an invitation into your life. Now, it doesn't simply mean that's the only sin that he can use that. But it's simply the principle of this. I'm allowing it to stay rather than rooting it out completely. Does anybody know what I'm talking about in the house of God? Hey, listen, when I started getting right with the Lord as a teenager, there was music I needed to get rid of, and I won't sing the lyrics because, well, some of you still have it. But the bottom line is this, and I like it, unfortunately. But listen, I remember I was going to fight some music, and there was some music I needed to get rid of, so I thought, I'm going to get rid of that. But I didn't get rid of everything. It was amazing the things that I tolerated would always bring me back into bondage. Somebody say amen. We're tolerating things. We're giving place to the devil. Romans chapter 13 speaks about this. Put you on the Lord Jesus Christ and make no provision for the flesh to fulfill the lust thereof. That word provision literally means an opportunity. And I have given you provision. That means I have given you the means and the resources to do something. Make no provision for the flesh. Let me get real personal with us this morning. You want to keep your thought life clean, but you haven't cleaned up your browser. You want to stay married, but you still go past her office on your way into your office because, well, you know, you just like to take a gander and a look, and you like how she tells you that how good you smell. You are making provision for the flesh. You are allowing the flesh to have a place to operate in your life. You park over here. You take this route. You do this thing. You look at this site. You're not meaning to go into it, but hey, you just got dragged into it. You didn't jump right into it, but you took, you know, two steps over, and surprise, surprise, now you've ended up in that thing again. Instead of, the Bible says, if your eye offends you, pluck it out. If your hand is leading you into sin, you cut it off. Is the Bible talking about personal mutilation? No, it's talking about eradication of anything that will lead you into sin. Anything that will lead you into sin, you got to get rid of it. Now, if you're married to it, you got to pray for it. If you're raising it, you got to whip it. Amen. But here's amazing things. I can easily, if I'm bringing my children under chastisement, boom, boom, boom, you're done with that. This is it right here. But what things do I leave lingering in my shadows? We've all received things via text and emails because of the world that we live in. We know it's stuff you got spanned by things you didn't need. Somebody say amen. And you didn't block it, you just scrolled past it. You've left provision for the flesh.
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3: 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Wars happen. Conflicts rage. Lives are lost. The news is inundated with updates. Issues are turned inside out, angle upon angle scrutinized. 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
21: Hello, everyone. Welcome to our program, Understanding Islam. As those that have been following our sessions, this whole program, either the podcast, you all know that this the heart of this whole program is about to bring awareness and awakening about Islam, the movement of Islam. And I have shared in past sessions that Islam is not a religion. Islam is a spirit that is coming in under the command of their prophet Muhammad in the Quran. There are more than 149 verses in the Quran that commands the true follower of Muhammad and Allah to go against and believer, those they don't believe in Islam, they don't believe basically in Allah and Muhammad, and to kill and to destroy. And mainly the battle is against the Jews and the Christians. But at the same time, what we're facing in today's world, in the 21st century, especially in our country, America, that we're seeing that how that that socialism trending with Islam in our country. It's just unbelievable. Like, even myself, that coming from the Islamic background, because as I said it in the past, I grew up in an Islamic family, but then I became 7 years. I joined the socialism communist movement, and I know what socialism is all about. And it's just really that, how in the world that socialism that is trending with Islam is really mind-blowing. So, and that's why God, he's calling us. He wants us to rise up at this really historic time, this critical time in our country, and to educate ourselves and to ask these questions. Why? Why socialism trending with Islam? And today, myself personally, but all of us have, you know, really privilege and honor to have the most amazing, powerful leader, city leader in our city, Sacramento, but I would say in America. That's our amazing pastor, Francis Enfiso, that we have the honor to have him here today, and he's going to touch on this. And specifically today, the focus is going to be on socialism. And so we want to welcome him today. our amazing Pastor Francis Sinfiso, that I always say this man, he's just really, he's a history maker. And he's making history with his love and passion for God's people. Because I always said, we love Muslim. We love all people. Our call, Jesus called us to love all nation, and our call is to share the truth. And by sharing the truth of God, that people will come and be set free and have the eternal life. That's our heart. We're not here to speak against any particular group or any, especially Muslim. We love them. We pray for Muslim. And that's why actually we're here, to educate our nation even how to reach out to Muslim and how to help them to come to know the truth and pray for them.

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1: The Bible says that all things work together for good to those who love God and are called according to His purpose. 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
2: Wrote papers against the existence of God, published them at my own expense. So I was an angry, hurt kid, really angry, embittered kid. Then my mother was praying, and she had not seen me in 8 months. I left in a hippie van, suicidal, going across the country, even tried to cut my wrist in a desert in Arizona, living with a girl that I had lived with for a year and a half. She had an abortion because I refused to have the baby. I mean, I was really a lost individual. Mm-hmm. And yet God was working in my life. Went from the West Coast then to Hawaii, spent 6 months there, and then coming back, I went to visit a friend. And he had become a Christian. I did not know that. And so when I got born again, supernaturally born again, man, it was totally different than the Eastern religions I was getting into. It was not religion. It was a relationship with Almighty God. And that changed my life. And so we began to live in a Christian community. Mm-hmm. And it was where people were willing to give what they had. And we had businesses. We had a detail shop, a restaurant. We raised pigs. We had people working in squash crews. So we worked to enable other people to come to help them. And so that giving community really was very much like Acts 4:32, in which the Bible talks about the book of Acts. What was it like for the early disciples?
3: Yes.
2: And it says this, now the full number of those who believed were of one heart and one soul. And that's what we wanted. I wanted to just to be a giver. Amen. God had rescued my life, literally, out of suicide, out of darkness. And then it says, and no one said that any of the things that belonged to him was his own, but they had everything in common. So I was wanting to be a river. I don't want to be a stagnant pond. And so I just gave. We all gave. We worked in businesses, enabling new people to come. Then we went out, sent out to plant churches. I went out after 2 years to plant a church in Lake Tahoe, which is still there. A bunch of us went out. I met Susie there in Tahoe. Yeah. We fell in love. Been married for 50 years. But the atmosphere was being a giver. The Bible, first 2 weeks I was a Christian. I read Matthew, Mark, Luke, John, Acts, Romans. And so we were weaned on Jesus and the early disciples. They were our role model. And so when the revival stopped, I mean, it began in 67 in the Jesus movement, but by the time 71, Susie got saved, I got saved in 72, 73 or so, really the Jesus movement was over. And so around 77, the community still existed, but it really had gone to seed. So they invited me to come back and be the pastor. And we became pastors for 4.5 years of this community till it closed. And as long as there were enough givers, then the community did well. But when the takers outnumbered the givers, and that's true of any culture, then ultimately a society begins to crumble. And so people have the illusion that socialism is actually an environment of giving, when the reality of it is it's individuals who wind up getting things for themselves, and it's a self-centered culture, not a selfless culture. And so in going to places like China, as I've been a few times, going to Tibet, going to Cuba, and we gave away Bibles. I was part of a team of people that were giving away. They gave a million Bibles. There's 11 million people in Cuba. We gave away a million Bibles over a season. They're even going back this next week to minister there.
3: To Cuba?
2: To Cuba.
3: When was it that last time you were in Cuba?
2: Oh, it was about 3 years ago.
3: Oh, my goodness.
2: It was a great time. Wow. It was magnificent. I mean, magnificent in giving and loving and helping, ministering to people, but tragic what's happening to the Christians. But something was said there that was a very poignant, clear sentence, that people look for businesses, they look for jobs that they can work in where they could get the best product to steal. So what they know is there's not enough for them. I'm going to get a product that I can then steal. Not the Christians doing it, but the average person is looking, I can't make a living this way. Mm. There's always shortage. There's a shortage of food. There's a shortage of medicine. You can't get stuff. And so I believe with all my heart that socialism is actually deceptive. And so I

0: post online different cartoonish succinct sentences that talk about it. And one of them is, if socialism is so great, why have 2 million people risk their lives fleeing Cuba and making makeshift boats to come to America since 1959? If socialism is the panacea, then why are they risking their lives to come to America? And that's why Florida has hundreds of thousands of former Cuban people living there.
1: Wow.
0: If socialism is better than capitalism, why do many people in Cuba look for jobs that will provide items they can steal and resell? Why is that the norm?
1: Yes.
0: The reason socialism has never worked economically in any nation is because while it promises to make the rich poorer, it inevitably makes everybody poorer.
1: Everybody, yes.
0: Everybody gets poorer. And why are there so many refugees? Why are people trying to get in America? It's because capitalism works, and many of them are coming from those nations. If socialism is better than capitalism, why does the government eventually have to ration what the market once supplied? Ultimately, it punishes people who are trying to be successful. And literally, it's kind of called the tall poppy syndrome. If anyone's doing well, you cut them down. Mm. And then every person basically is getting the same narrow rations. And there's no incentive to give. There's no incentive to do better. And so it goes back to, and even in those nations where it started, in Russia with Karl Marx, and then going to China, going to Venezuela, ultimately, there's a shortage of goods because the incentive is robbed. There's wasteful use of resources. There's economic stagnation. And then the authoritarian governments maintain control. Ultimately, socialism, why even now is trending, is they want to control you.
1: Control.
0: They know what's right. You don't. They say, put us in charge.
1: Yes.
0: Everyone gets an equal amount. They destroy incentive, they destroy creativity, and so all socialist economies become stagnant and oppressive. Now, people say, what about, you know, the Nordic nations, Sweden, Denmark? Well, in reality, those are still capitalistic nations where there's private ownership, competitive markets, and free trade. And so they do have mixed some capitalism with some giving dimensions, welfare programs, but more and more, when they tried to make public ownership work, they had to scale it back because people did not have the initiative to break out. They just began to color by the numbers, lip sync what everyone was saying was right, and no one was creative. But putting more economic power in the hands of the state ultimately creates a lot of risks for people. And ultimately, it favors friendships. That's why oligarchs that are in charge, their friends, their crony people, ultimately are the ones that get the benefit.
1: Mm-hmm.
0: But democratic socialists, they rely really on people who are believing that what they're going to provide is adequate when it never is. And so once private ownership of major capital is mostly removed, concentrated power has repeatedly led to coercion and poor results. People begin to live impoverished lives. And so democratic socialists reject private ownership of big productive assets as unfair and undemocratic. So they're saying, listen, we'll give you a little of something rather than anyone doing better. And ultimately, then you have people like we are, they're being taught in universities now, that socialism is better. And then when they stop, no one wants to hear that. No one is going to hire them because they're a socialist. Unless they're going to take the initiative and create something of value, then ultimately they're going to wind up being starving themselves, which is what's happening. And now they're just saying, hey, let's do socialism because I can't find a job with my education that was supposed to help me. It didn't because I got a diploma in something that is not necessary. I was studying issues that were more in their head than in practical skills. That's why trade schools are, once again, working. People now are getting trades that have practical, functional value within the culture. So, that makes sense?
1: It does a lot of make, it does make sense, yes, a lot of
0: so,
1: way, in a lot of ways. But here, for me, still, it's really that how the socialism or this people, they are pro-socialism.
0: Yeah.
1: And they want to establish that system in our country, America.
0: Yeah.
1: What is the mystery? It's not the mystery, but it's just what is just mind-blowing how they are joining, like, the Islamic Islamic politicians, these Islamists.
0: It's because they're used to power. They're used to being people that have power. And if I am given power, whether it be through socialism or through Islam, it's a totalitarian culture that says, I know what's right. I will tell you what's right. If you don't cooperate, then you will be oppressed. We will limit your freedom because your freedom, they say, is hurting the greater good, which for them, the greater good is we're in charge, we'll determine what is right. And then ultimately people, especially generationally, they lose total incentive. They're just coloring by the numbers. They're going through the motions. There's no creativity. And as we have seen, tens of millions of people came from those nations to America because they know what's happening there in their own nations is robbing them of a future. America provides a future because even though capitalism is not a perfect system, it robs people, it provides for people with capitalism the incentive. I can do something different. I can do something that's never been done. I can create a new mousetrap, a new structure, and all of a sudden that is going to take the culture to a new level, which is what's happened in America in a positive way. Now, if socialism were to take over, it would destroy our culture. It would make everyone impoverished in their mindset. It would take away all the initiative that is desperately needed in order to produce a culture that is growing and creative and healthy and flourishing. Yeah. And that's why my father, one of the ironies is, it's a generational thing. My father came out of Sicily as an immigrant, 9-year-old boy, shoeshine boy, worked his way up in America, went to Columbia University, became a lawyer and then a judge. But then he saw in Italy was going to become communist. And so he led a letter writing campaign of 250,000 Italian Americans to write their relatives and say, do not go into socialism, do not go into communism. And he helped protect Italy from becoming communistic. He also was the first person in Congress to stand up and say that Fidel Castro was a communist. He was a guerrilla in the mountains, and he stood up and said, this is that bad guy.
1: Wow.
0: So I have even a generational. It makes me emotional because I realize part of the fire that's in me was put there in some way by my father, who recognized communism. He grew up in an environment where there was no way to get ahead, came to America, got ahead, and then began to use. He was knighted by the Pope at one point because in his community he established something called the Italian Board of Guardians. And for his Italian, predominantly Italian and Jewish constituents, he provided an environment to help them out of poverty because he wanted to be a giver. And I believe that that's God's heart for us as Americans. We are a giving nation that welcomes refugees. My father, you were welcome to America. I was welcome to America.
1: Amen.
0: But at some point, if we give it to people that are just more takers than givers, it'll destroy our country.
1: So since as you just said, we came to this country, my husband and I, in 1977. I came as a Muslim. My husband was already atheist. He didn't believe in anything, but he was always mocking me when I was doing my Islamic prayers. But then when I was introduced to Marx and Lenin, the one most important thing that attracted me as a woman that I was oppressed under the Islamic system, but not only that, I always had a passion for poor people. Since I was a little kid, I always wanted to help people. They were poor. Then one of the areas that attracted me, it was about one class society with socialism.
0: Right,
1: that attracted me. And I said, yes, you know, that's how I got pumped up. I denied God. I turned around. I hated God, you know, because I said, you know, yes, because I was deceived. Basically, I was deceived by this whole system. That eliminating the rich people, like we should not have rich people, so, and not even no class at all. Mm-hmm. Like everybody has to be in same level. But later on, as I start in that 7 years involvement, and then even when we end up going to China, I came to find out this whole system, it's about establishing one world government, which I didn't know much because I was not a Christian until I became a Christian that Jesus came to my dream. But I came to realize that this whole system, it's doing, well, first, establishing one world government, and then in that that controlling the whole country, nation, separating them from their identity, their true identity in God.
0: Yes.
1: So that's how I radically turned against God. I became atheist. So, but then at the end, you come to realize it's not about caring about poor people. It's about all controlling the whole nation of every nation.
0: Yeah.
1: Which little by little, when I start reading the book of Revelation after I became a Christian, then I came to realize even why today in our country that socialism are trending with Islam.
0: Yeah.
1: Because that whole system of that.
0: It's a similar spirit.
1: Yeah, same spirit. Yeah.
0: We know what's right, you don't, we're in charge, and then just listen to us.
1: Yeah, because even in the book of Revelation talks about one world government, that come Antichrist government, uses religion. And that religion is Islam now. And to what? The heart of it is to oppress the nation. To separate them from the truth. The nation don't know the truth, they can easily be deceived.
0: Absolutely.
1: They can go give themselves, their heart, their mind to false information, false ideology, not knowing they are literally being deceived and taken away to go to a place that it's all, you know, destruction.
0: And this really was the devil's plan. He rebelled against God. He said, I know better. I'm going to do my own thing. But his thing was not based on love. His thing was based on control.
1: Yeah.
0: And so he's wanting now us to submit really to his spirit, which is a spirit of control and conditional love. Islam is really conditional. Allah will love you if you do what he wants, but he will not love you if you don't do. That is not the God of the universe. God so loved, he gave. He's giving to people who hate him. He's giving to people who love him. His love is unconditional. And that is the difference. And it's so clear between a genuine Christ follower and someone who is just worshiping Allah and trying to gain favor by the more good things he does. I don't gain favor by doing good things. I gain favor by receiving what Jesus did for me.
1: Wow. Pastor Francis, would you be able to join us for this part two?
0: Yes, absolutely.
1: It was powerful. And would you please end the session with a prayer?
0: Thank you, Lord. Father, we know that you love, Lord, every person on earth. I was completely deceived the morning I woke up and the day I received you. But you were in love with me, Lord, and you rescued my life. And when you opened my heart, I put away foolish things. I put away lies and deception. And so we claim for Muslim people, Lord, who somehow have been handed that baton of Islam that is false, and that they could find, even as Khadijah and Yeshua have, and so many have found what the truth is. They've been set free by what Jesus Christ did on the cross when you died for our sins. Muhammad didn't die for us. Allah did not die for us. But Jesus, you died and rose again from the dead to take the punishment we deserved, that you, the God of the universe, could spend eternity with us and we could be with you as your sons and daughters.
1: Amen.
0: And we bless you today, Lord. Bless those who are listening. Pray they would open their hearts and say, Jesus, if you're real, come into my life. Do for me what you did for Khadijah and for Francis. In Jesus' name.
1: Amen. Thank you. God bless you. Thank you.
2: 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Our world and America is being more and more influenced by Islam. It's time for us to educate ourselves on how to embrace and love these other people in our land so they can be transformed by the truth. We can lift our eyes from our own focuses and be used as God's church through fellowship, praying for Muslims, and reaching out with the love of Jesus Christ together. 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We are all God's children needing the revelation of Jesus Christ. 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

0: Is it possible to be too bad to come to church? You think you need to clean up your act or get your life together before you can come to Jesus? Today on Truth for Life, Alistair Begg looks at what Jesus had to say about assumptions like these. Let's open our Bible to Mark chapter 2, beginning with verse 15.
1: Now, the incident that we're considering here, as recorded by Mark, clearly made a strong impact on the early Christians. I say that because not every incident that you find in Mark is also found in Matthew and in Luke, but this particular incident is. It's not unique in that, but it is one of a number that fall into that category. And it would seem that verse 17 registers itself, as we might have anticipated it so doing, just because not only of the pithy nature of the statement, but also because of such a clear expression of Jesus' purpose and his mission. And to verse 17 we will come, but first of all we must notice that these verses, 15 and following, follow on from verse 14. You don't have to be brilliant to recognize that, but it is important to realize that there is an obvious progression here, following upon this dramatic encounter with Levi at the tax collector's booth. Jesus had commanded him to become his follower. Levi had got up and had now become his follower. And the inference at least appears to be, and this is what we suggested to one another this morning, that Levi had then determined that he would bring together a company of his friends and work associates. Perhaps this was a standard practice. Perhaps people knew that the dinner parties at Levi's house were not to be missed. And he simply continued his pattern with a twist, the twist that was about to become apparent as a result of the guest whom he had invited. The guest list is really the bugaboo here, because the guest list does not really comply with the expectations of the religious Jew. Most religious people would have regarded it as a very unexpected list of invited people, and that because they had come to the conviction that the real essence of living for God was to make sure that you lived in isolation from all who were clearly not for God. And what Mark is telling us here is that Jesus has really made a kind of provocative move in accepting this invitation to the home of Levi, because we're now finding him in the company, a company that any respectable Jewish leader would have felt duty-bound to avoid. And this, of course, is just exactly what we would expect, that the Pharisees then, on looking at this, found it very, very difficult to understand and certainly could not accept what Jesus was doing. Now, if you think about it, there is some justification for their concern, because eating a meal with someone is significant. We sometimes talk about a young man who, in dating a girl, has managed to get his feet under the table. At least we say that in Scotland. And what it means is that he's actually taken it up a couple of notches, and he's moving very close to the point where he might manage to snatch this girl away, because he has managed so to engage himself with the family and to be one with them in fellowship. And to sit and eat a meal with someone in this context was in some measure to express a sense of identification with those individuals. Jesus understood that and was clearly doing it with purpose. Now, what you really have in this incident is essentially a question that is posed by the Pharisees and an answer that is given by Jesus. The background is important once again. You will notice how these people are identified, that the teachers, they are identified, verse 16, as the teachers of the law, which is another way of saying the scribes, who were Pharisees. In the King James Version, I think it uses the phrase, the scribes of the Pharisees. And this, the NIV is trying to make sense of that. It says that the teachers of the law, the people who were involved in the grammatical nuances of the law, who were themselves part of the Pharisaical group. But what we discover is that by this time, by Jesus' time, those who were the descendants of the Hasidim had taken it up by just a few notches. They had developed an intricate and comprehensive system of laws. They had ended up with some 613 commandments. Moses had been given 10, they were now up to 613. This system of law was in order to ensure that they would remain hermetically sealed from those who were not the observance and the observers of the law. And if that were not enough, they had then decided that they would add to the 613 extra little laws, extra little codas and codicils, in order to ensure that the righteous, namely themselves, would be kept the necessary distance away from sinners, from these people who paid no attention to their long list of regulations. Now, their concern for purity was actually not positive. Their concern

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2: Last little section, remember, they were talking to themselves in verse 6. They were thinking to themselves, why does this fellow talk like that? He's blaspheming. But they didn't come out and say, Jesus, why are you talking like that? You're a blasphemer. No, they just, they were bold enough to be annoyed about it, but they weren't bold enough to say anything about it. And here they're once again offended by it, but they don't come to Jesus. Notice they will come to his disciples. When the Pharisees saw him eating with the sinners and the tax collectors, they didn't ask Jesus, they asked his disciples. Why does he eat with tax collectors and with sinners? Their outrage at what they consider unacceptable behavior is expressed indirectly. And when you go on and read through the Gospels, as I know many of you are doing, you will find that the complaint of the Pharisees that is recorded here for us by Mark in 2 is a common complaint. So, for example, at the beginning of Luke 15, where you have the story of the lost sheep and the lost coin and the lost boys, Luke records the beginning. Now, the tax collectors and sinners, that's the same group that Jesus is with now, the tax collectors and sinners, were all gathering around to hear him. But the Pharisees and the teachers of the law muttered, "This man welcomes sinners and eats with them." They're still on at it. And indeed, when you take in Matthew's record the common conception of Jesus by the Pharisees, it was that this Jesus of Nazareth was a greedy, hard-drinking fellow who had a hard time making good friends. Remember what they said? They say John the Baptist comes and he neither eats nor drinks, and they call him an ascetic freak. Jesus of Nazareth comes and they call him a wine bibber and a glutton who hangs out with the wrong crowd. That's what the Pharisees thought of Jesus. You think Jesus was unduly concerned? I don't think so, not for a moment. Otherwise, I don't think he would have gone to this particular party. Well, I think that's enough on that. We've done enough, haven't we? Let's come to the reply of Jesus himself. On hearing this, either the disciples came to him and said, this is what they're saying, or that he overheard them. It's interesting to try and figure out what the Pharisees are actually doing here, whether Levi invited them or they just showed up. Maybe they were like the kind of Pharisaical police, or perhaps it's more of an outdoor event, as is often the place, and the event could be taking place in such a way that Pharisees could be on the perimeter of things and be observing it and be aware of what was going on. I don't really know, and you can, when you find out, then you can let me know. But Jesus then answers, first of all, by way of a proverb with which none of his opponents could realistically disagree. In other words, he says, it's not the healthy who need a doctor, but the sick. Anybody got a problem with that? That makes perfect sense, doesn't it? It was probably a proverbial statement at the time. So he quotes a proverb, and then he explains his purpose and his mission. First of all, he speaks in the third person with a proverb, and then he speaks in the first person when he tells what he's doing. The healthy don't need a doctor, the sick do. And here he says, I have not come to call the righteous, but sinners. In other words, he says to them, you are here asking if it is permissible for me to do this, and I want you to know it is my purpose to do this. This is my reason for being here. I mix with sinners because they have a disease and I have a cure. That's what he's saying. Makes perfect sense. Why would I spend time with religious people? Why would I spend time with the folks who are so sure that they're in the right and they're fine? They never listen to me in any case. No, the people I've come to spend time with are the ones who know themselves to be in need. I've come to spend time with the sick and the sinners. He had not and he has not come to call those who believe themselves to be righteous, but to call those who are outcasts, who know that they need to be made whole. The whole of his mission was directed towards the sinful, and to use the imagery here, the sick. It's good just to let that settle in our minds, because I want to make one or two points of application. All right? Jesus accedes to the request to go to Levi's house. He has seen Levi called to him. Levi has become a follower. There are many other tax collectors, apparently, who are interested in Jesus and have actually begun to follow. Now, perhaps Levi's had a tremendous impact before they even get to the house. The Pharisees are concerned. He's not keeping the regulations. This is not what we expected. This is not, he can't possibly be a prophet of God. He can't possibly be

0: a genuinely religious man, because any genuine religious man would be keeping the 631 commands, or however many there are, and he's not doing that. Jesus says, well, what do you expect? Doctors don't need to spend time with the healthy. They spend time with the sick. I have come to the sick and to the needy. Okay? Now, one or two points of application and we're done. First of all, by way of application, let's sound a cautionary note. And the cautionary note is this. Jesus, by his involvement, by his attendance in the home of Levi here, did not and does not condone or excuse sin. It is not uncommon for some people to pitch off from the story of Levi's party to an explanation of why it is that they believe themselves to have perfect liberty to engage in all kinds of things which actually belong to our pre-converted experience rather than our post-conversion experience. Jesus did not go among the people in Levi's house for any other reason than to save them. He went there for some had been saved and others may be saved. And in seeking to follow this pattern, we daren't use it as an excuse to indulge our own sinful appetites. Now, there is a fine line here because the boat has to be in the water without the water being in the boat. That's the hard part. And of course, it is easy to go the Pharisees' route for complete and total isolation, freed from contamination, wear the mask, stay away. It is hard to be in but not of. Jesus had that as a plan. Father, I don't ask that you take them out of the world. I want you to leave them right here in the world, but that you keep them from the evil one. So it is possible to be engaged in this way. Indeed, it is vital to be engaged in this way without using it as a mechanism for our own sinful propensities. That's just a cautionary note. Now you see this, don't you? When Paul later on explains to the Corinthians, he says to them, I've written to you in my letter not to associate with sexually immoral people. Wow. That kind of limits my friends right there. Then he says, not at all meaning the people of this world who are immoral or the greedy and swindlers or idolaters. Because in that case, you would have to leave the world. But now I'm writing to you that you must not associate with anyone who calls himself a brother, but is sexually immoral or greedy, an idolater or a slanderer, a drunkard or a swindler. With such a man, do not even eat. Secondly, by way of application, let us not use a professed desire for holiness as an excuse for not cultivating friendships with unbelieving people. Okay? Let's not fall foul of this idea that now, once in Christ, what we're supposed to do is just hang around with everybody who believes the same as we believe and goes where we go and does what we do. How in the world are we supposed to reach the gospel? If all the salt stays in the salt shaker, what are you going to do with the mashed potatoes? The salt has to be on the mashed potatoes. It has to be in the mashed potatoes. And Jesus is in amongst the mashed potatoes. And we must be there, identifying with sinners in their need, not identifying with them in their sin. And Jesus is here encouraging, by example, our involvement, not our isolation. Thirdly, by way of application, the church is clearly for those who are spiritually sick. I met this morning somebody who's moved to this area to become one of our emergency doctor physicians. And I was saying, that's got to be quite a thing. As all those folks roll in, as those sirens go round and round, and those large machines come careening into the parking lot, and all of a sudden, they're confronted with this circumstance. That's what the church is in part supposed to be. It's supposed to be a hospital. That's what makes it so staggering, isn't it? When people think that the church is only for religious people and for the insiders and for folks who, quotes, like that kind of thing. The people, when they run up against it, are supposed to say, we better get into the church. Those people care. Those people are interested. Those people won't send him away. They won't send her away. Sure, she's confused. Sure, she's made bad choices. They won't send her away. Not unless, of course, the place is increasingly full of Pharisees. You remember in the parable of the Good Samaritan? What did the priest and the Levite do? Nothing. Why? Out of a concern for external purity. They couldn't go near that character without violating one of those laws. Jesus says, Don't play that game. The Pharisees had turned religion into an insider's club. And as I suggested to you this morning, every congregation that has doctrinal convictions and distinctives, that cares about being obedient to the Bible and so on, runs a risk that those who hold more loosely to the Scriptures do not so quickly face. And the risk is of becoming increasingly Pharisaical in our perspective. It was William Booth, remember, who established the Salvation Army, who wrote the little doggerel, "Some want to live within the sound of church and chapel bell. I want to run a rescue shop within a yard of hell." Fourthly, the church is a company of saved sinners. So people ought to be able to come amongst the people of God, just as they would have done in Levi's house, and say, "Oh, wow, I didn't know that anybody in here had ever in fact faced those things." Listen to Paul again. "Do you not know that the wicked will not inherit the kingdom of God? Do not be deceived. Neither the sexually immoral, nor the idolaters, nor the adulterers, nor male prostitutes or homosexual offenders, nor thieves, nor the greedy, nor drunkards, nor slanderers, nor swindlers will inherit the kingdom of God." And then here's the great sentence. "And that is what some of you were." And that is what some of you were. Not "that is what some of you are." "That is what some of you were." But the grace of God has brought you out of that. Not to make us smug, not to isolate us, but to say, "Dear Lord Jesus, how I long that the same grace that has rescued me might rescue my friends." The church is a company of saved sinners. Penultimately, there are many, many people who are spiritually sick and dying for want of the Word of God that will heal them and save them. Oh, I know that you run into those who are self-righteous and apparently have no interest in things, but that is not the case in every instance. And one of the lies of the devil is to tell us, "You know, people are basically all right. You don't need to go to them with that stuff about Jesus and his blood being shed for sinners. They're nice people. In fact, some of them are frankly nicer than you." And you think about it and you say, "You know, I'm right. They're right." But the answer to that is not to say, "Well, I'm actually a lot nicer than you know." It's actually to say, "Yeah, I am a bit of a bad act." Which just makes me all the more amazed by the grace of God. That he saves sinners. That he has saved people that still lose their temper. That he has saved people that still know what it is to be jealous and to be proud. And to be prayerless, and to be self-centered. The church is a community of the crippled, and the broken, and the harmed, and the helpless. That's why it is so distasteful when the tone of a congregation becomes smug, triumphalistic, self-assertive, self-assured, and creates a vibe unspoken often, that says to people, "You know, if you wisened up and became like us, you would actually be fine." Instead of saying, "You know, the way of salvation is barred to those who are self-righteous, but it swings wide open to those who will admit their need." And finally, the picture here of friendship with Jesus around the table should point us on to a day that is yet to come when once again we will gather with Jesus and in some way around a table. And you will say to yourselves all over again, "My, my, so God really does save sinners. And oh Lord, what a privilege to be able to look forward to getting my knees under the table with you in the kingdom."
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14: Thrice was I beaten with rods. Once I was stoned. I suffered shipwreck in the cold Mediterranean Sea.
15: Pastor Bregmenter remarks how Paul recognized his afflictions were truly working a far more exceeding and eternal weight of glory.
14: Paul was at a maturity level knowing that when he suffers, God is glorified. That all of these things are going to work toward the furthering of the kingdom, the sharing of the gospel, more and more people being saved. And so he had an eternal perspective.
15: Acts chapter 20 in today's Word tracks Paul completing his third missionary journey, encouraging believers and instructing the elders on things concerning the church. As we follow along, Pastor Brett Metter highlights Paul's example of faithfulness amid trials, his impact on those he encountered, and his fervent desire for the church to remain grounded in God's Word.
14: Acts 20. Great chapter we have in front of us here. especially if you're one who's in the ministry. How many of you are in the ministry? Raise your hand. If you're a Christian and you believe in Jesus, you're all in the ministry. Congratulations, I might add. We're all here to understand that we're in the ministry. But it's true that Paul was a minister's minister. He's going to minister to the elders at the church at Ephesus here in Acts chapter 20, and it's going to be profound and powerful. And let's just pick it up. Acts chapter 20, we see kind of a bit of a farewell. This is Paul's missionary journeys we've been studying, and this is the third one. And this is largely a farewell journey. In fact, I want to show you how this is broken up a little bit here in Acts chapter 20. We start off with verses 1 through 5 is really a farewell journey. And you're going to sense that in chapter 20, where he's kind of signing off, saying goodbye to all these people he's poured into. He's poured time, energy, effort into them. And there's kind of this sad farewell journey. So that's verses 1 through 5. Let's take a look in verse 1. And after the uproar was ceased, Paul called unto him the disciples and embraced them and departed for to go into Macedonia. Now, verse 1, many scholars argue this was an unfortunate chapter break. They should have put the chapter break so that chapter 19 would end with verse 1 of chapter 20. The reason, because that really connects the end of the big riot in Ephesus. Remember Demetrius the silversmith called for a big riot because, you know, nobody's buying their gods and goddesses anymore. And so they were mad at Paul the apostle. And so there was a huge riot. But Paul, you know, he now is getting out of Dodge, so it was, their Ephesus, because they were wanting to kill him. So he departs there and goes into Macedonia. Verse 2, and when he had gone over those parts and had given them much exhortation, he came into Greece. So basically, this is kind of the beginning of his travels, his journeys. And this is the last part of his third missionary journey that we're about to see unfold here. He says much exhortation there. Interesting, the word exhortation, if you mark that in your Bible, it's the word logos. Logos is full of meaning. He's speaking the truth of God. The word exhortation, I think a couple, what are your newer translations say? Something like encouragement? He encouraged them, yes, but the word is logos, and if you really wanted to be a Bible student, it would do you well to study the word logos and all of its various meanings in the Greek text here, because logos is an important word, and it's more than just speaking or even encouragement or even exhorting. It's all of those things, but it's a lot more. But it's really centered upon the word of God is what Paul was sharing with them, to encourage them, to exhort them, to instruct them. We'll see more of that. Then in verse 3 it says, and there abode 3 months, and when the Jews laid wait for him, as he was about to sail into Syria, he purposed to return through Macedonia. So somewhere along the lines, the Jews were laying in wait for him. They were hiding, saying, oh, Paul's going to get on this ship, so let's try to get him. Like, the Jews were after him. And Paul has to sort of sneak around. He's a little bit of an outlaw, you might say, in this story now, because the Jews are so furious with him, they want to see him dead. And so this is where Paul has to kind of be a little more stealthy and a little more careful. You know, Paul has been run out of town how many times now? By the way, D.L. Moody was given to evangelism. A great, amazing American evangelist, lived from 1837 to 1899, but during his first trip to England, he got so seasick. He was just pea green, his face, and he was throwing up over the rails all the way over the Atlantic into England. And he preached in England. When he got on land, he says, I will never be here again. I love you all, but I will never, never come back. Don't expect me to come to this country ever again, he said in his sermons. Although what's kind of cool about that, Moody visited England 5 more times after that, which is kind of interesting. He was driven to share the gospel of Jesus. And Paul the apostle was driven to share the gospel as well, preaching, teaching, exhorting, giving them the logos, which is kind of the word there. In 2 Corinthians, this is, by the way, written before Acts chapter 20. Luke was later in writing Acts. But when Paul wrote the Corinthians, this is actually before that. But let me read to you what Paul says about his journeys. And he gives us a little more detail that Luke doesn't give us in Acts. It's 2 Corinthians 11:23, where he says, are they ministers of Christ? He's talking about people that mock him and are against him. I speak as a fool. I am more. You know, he's like, this is foolish for me to have to brag, but I'm more of a minister than they are. I am more in labors, more abundant in stripes or whippings, above measure, in prisons more frequent, in deaths oft. What does that mean? He was in death? Well, we believe he was left for dead and maybe even died outside of the city of Lystra, if you recall, and God revived him and he went back in. So, I mean, how many preachers of that day could say, I died and was whipped and, you know, all this stuff. Verse 24, of the Jews, five times received I 40 stripes, save one. Remember, the Jews had to hold him to 39 stripes. So this wasn't even counting the whipping that he got in Philippi, because they were not Jews, they were Romans who whipped him there. So he was whipped, you know, five times. Thrice, verse 25, was I beaten with rods. Once I was stoned. Thrice I suffered shipwreck. In the night and the day I've been in the deep. He floated in the ocean for a day and a night in the cold Mediterranean Sea. Verse 26, in journeyings often, in perils of water, in perils of robbers. He'd been robbed in his journeys. In perils by mine own countrymen, the Jews. In perils by the heathen, in perils in the city, in perils in the wilderness, in perils in the sea, in perils among false brethren, people that claimed to be believers but were not. Verse 27, in weariness, in painfulness, in watchings often, in hunger and thirst, in fastings often, in cold and nakedness, beside those things that are without, that which cometh upon me daily, care of all the churches. Who is weak? Am I not weak? Who is offended? And I burn not. If I must needs glory, I will glory in the things which concern mine infirmities. It says, the God and Father of our Lord Jesus Christ, who is blessed forevermore, knoweth that I lie not. Paul's saying, God knows I'm not lying about all these sufferings that I've been through, shipwrecked and beaten and all these hardships. You know, remember Paul said in Romans 5, verses 3 through 4, he said, you know, and not only so, but we glory in tribulation, for tribulation builds worketh patience, and patience experience, and experience hope. That's what Paul said. Who of us rejoice in our tribulation? Paul was at a maturity level, knowing that when he suffers, God is glorified. And he's glad about that. I rejoice in those things. And he knows that all of these things are going to work toward the furthering of the kingdom, the sharing of the gospel, more and more people being saved. And Paul knew that heaven was coming. So he had an eternal perspective. So this is kind of important to see what Paul's doing here. But I wanted you to kind of get a sense of that, because all this happened probably before what we're reading in this story. So we're picking up where Paul's been through all that stuff already. And now, as he's kind of getting older, his last missionary journey, he's still going strong, and you got to love that. So we pick it up there again in Acts 20, back to verse 4. He said, you know, he returned through Macedonia, and there accompanied him into Asia, Sopater of Berea, and of the Thessalonians, Aristarchus, and Secundus, and Gaius, and of Derbe, and Timotheus, and of Asia, Tychicus and Trophimus. These going before tarried for us at Troas. Now, this seems like just business. Why is Paul talking about who's traveling with them and all that? But there's a lot. If you want, you can study who these guys are and their mentions in the Bible. There's some interesting things about these guys that I think are noteworthy. Here we see, you have to understand, Paul's been traveling for months and months and months. It's funny because the book of Acts, one thing you'll hear people that criticize the Bible is they say the book of Acts doesn't include all the journeys of Paul and all the towns where he visited. The book of Acts never claims to be exhaustive in all of Paul's journeys. We know from the book of Romans, we're going to learn of other towns that he visited as well. Luke's just given a high-level view of where Paul generally went. There was a lot more that Paul did. But here we kind of realize, wow, he's traveling for months, covering a lot of ground. There isn't much detail about every place that he traveled, but he is traveling a lot. But then you realize, why is he traveling with this group of guys? One of the things we know is Paul was carrying money for the church in Jerusalem. See, the church in Jerusalem was under great persecution during Paul's missionary journeys because, you know, the Jews were persecuting the new Christian faith in Jerusalem. So they were the suffering saints in Jerusalem. So when Paul would go around, the people from Ephesus and Philippi, who were loaded rich people, they would give Paul money and say, give this to the church. And so why does Paul travel with this larger posse here toward the end with all these guys with tricky to pronounce names? There's theories. One, remember when I read to you in 2 Corinthians that Paul had robberies, that people robbed him? Well, here he is carrying all this money for the church in Jerusalem. Some say he brought that posse for protection from robbers. And that's a legitimate theory. The others would say, no, this was from the various churches. You know, even as these guys are named, Sopater was from Berea, and Aristarchus was from Thessalonica, and Tychicus and Trophimus from Asia Minor. Like, these people were from the churches in Asia Minor, and they're going with Paul. So some people believe they were ambassadors going with Paul to say, we love the church in Jerusalem. We're there for you, and here's some money. It's not just that Paul was going to give the money. These guys wanted to sort of represent. If you go a little deeper, who are these guys? Well, there's just, like, for example, some fun things about the names. Aristarchus and Secundus, here in our list, both came from Thessalonica. Aristarchus is an interesting name. His name was connected with a word that you'll recognize, aristocrat, or aristocracy. It was a ruling class, and that's where that word came from. And the fact that he's named Aristarchus, it's likely that he came from a wealthy, powerful family. And thus he was given, it was a name given to him of Aristarchus. Secundus is the opposite, and it means second. And it was a common name for, anybody want to take a guess at this one? Secundus. Does anybody know what they called their slaves? They called them numbers. Does anybody know what they called the slave that was in charge of the slaves? Primus. And then the second slave would be Secundus, which is kind of interesting. So I think this is an interesting thing. You've got traveling with Paul, Mr. Aristocracy and Mr. Slave. That's what scholars believe is going on here. Slaves were often not called by their true names, but by ranking. First ranking slave would be Primus. Second ranking slave would be Secundus. So most scholars believe he was a slave. What I love about this is it's kind of nice to think of Christians from both high and low stations in life serving the Lord together. I think that Christianity is the great equalizer. It needs to be. Whether you're wealthy or poor, the church should come together. We should love on and care for the poor, but we should also be willing to leave our aristocracy, if you would, and serve the kingdom and become servants ourselves. Christianity is the great equalizer in that way. So just to kind of get us up to speed on this third missionary journey, if you recall, you know, it started there in, you know, Jerusalem and then went up to Antioch. And he really kind of starts this third missionary journey from Antioch. And then he does some of the typical travels. And we've gone through all of this thus far in our study. And now Paul leaves Ephesus with this group that we're reading about. And he's going to travel through up to Macedonia and then down to Greece, visiting each of those places again. You know, this is where, you know he travels to Troas, Neapolis, Philippi, Amphipolis, Apollonia, Thessalonica, Berea, Athens, Corinth. He covers a lot of ground in this little loop. Now, on his way back, he goes to Berea, Thessalonica, Apollonia, Amphipolis, Philippi, Troas. When he gets to Troas, that's where we pick it up in the story here. Paul, with a group of guys leaving from various churches, they go with Paul on this journey. Now, in just a few minutes, we'll see where he travels down below Ephesus to Miletus. We'll get that in a second. But basically, you see, he's already coming back of his third missionary journey, if you're with us, where he's going. So we have, number one, a farewell journey. That's how we kind of started, verses 1-5. And that brings us to Troas, end of verse 5. But now we have a farewell dinner in verses 6-12. It says there in verse 6, and we sailed away from Philippi after the days of unleavened bread and came unto them to Troas in 5 days, where we abode 7 days. And upon the first day of the week, when the disciples came together to break bread, Paul preached unto them, ready to depart on the morrow, and continued his speech until midnight. And there were many lights in the upper chamber where they were gathered together. So we have a farewell journey and then a farewell dinner, number two. What's this dinner? Well, Paul's teaching after dinner, and he goes till midnight. But Paul, why is he teaching so long? Probably because it's the last time he's going to see these guys. And they're more than willing to hang out with Paul and hear his last sermons and teachings. So, trick question, does anybody know what day of the week they're meeting? You Bible students say, oh, well, it's Sunday because it's the first day of the week. Well, do you remember, this is a little tricky, because when do the days start? At sundown. So this probably is Saturday evening, but it's going to go into Sunday morning when it turns midnight. This is kind of an interesting, I want you to note that they're doing it on the first day of the week, which is also called the Lord's Day. So we have the Lord's Day here, but we also have the Lord's Supper. Did you see that? In verse 7, it says, when the disciples came together to break bread, possibly to eat a meal for sure, but most likely for sure to take communion together, the Lord's table. Jesus said, do this often in remembrance of me. So you got the Lord's Day, you got the Lord's Supper. And by the way, remember, this is what they did in the early church. In Acts 2:42, they continued steadfastly in the apostles' doctrine, that's teaching, fellowship one with another, koinonia, the breaking of bread, and in prayers. That's what the church did steadfastly. And we're seeing that sort of here before we even think about Acts 2:42. But the church in large can continue in so many other things than these four things that are listed and actually get off course. If the greater church gets too into things that are not really part of the basic four, and they miss the basic four, the apostles' doctrine, teaching, koinonia, or fellowship, breaking of bread, and prayers, those are the big four. A church needs to make sure those are a part of their church life. But yeah, so you have the Lord's Day, you have the Lord's Supper, but notice we also have the Lord's people there in verse 7. And upon the first day of the week, he broke bread and preached unto them, the people, ready to depart on the morrow, and he continued all through that night. Now it says there in verse 8, you know, in the room there that they were in, the upper chamber upstairs, they were gathered together. It's kind of interesting because it mentions the lighting situation. Does God care about lighting? A lot of people say churches are so into their lighting, you know, and stuff. And you do have a biblical case for lighting right here. It says, verse 8, and there were many lights in the upper chamber where they were gathered together. So why did they say that it was so many lamps in there? Maybe just to tell us the mood, but probably to tell us why the next verse happens. Have you ever been into a really well-lit room with candles? All the lights off, but lots of candles. It sucks the oxygen out of the room. That's the problem. I wonder if that's part of why this happens. Maybe this is why that's explained here in verse 8, because verse 9 says, and there sat in a window a certain young man named Eutychus, being fallen into a deep sleep. His name, by the way, means fortunate of all things. Being fallen into a deep sleep, and as Paul was long preaching, he sunk down with a sleep and fell down from the third loft and was taken up dead. That's a tough sermon right there. I mean, I've never killed anybody in a sermon, but Paul, here he goes. Spurgeon, actually, when he was preaching, there was this one of his elderly saints in the sanctuary there, and she was sitting in the sanctuary and just her face beaming with a smile, and she was just watching. But he was preaching, and he was always so appreciative of this older woman's glow and her face smiling, just listening to him preach. But he preached, and then he dismissed the congregation, and she just sat there smiling, and they realized during his sermon she passed, and she just sat there with a smile on her face as she passed. That's got to be a good way to go, if you ask me. The church just enjoying the Lord. That's a true story. Well, this didn't happen so nicely. The guy's snoring in the window and falls down three levels to hit the ground, and he dies. It says in verse 10, and Paul went down, you know, to the ground level and fell on him, and embracing him said, trouble not yourselves, for his life is in him. Now, some people say, well, he wasn't completely dead. He just got the wind knocked out of him or something like that. No, the Bible says he was dead. And then Paul comes and talks kind of like Jesus. Remember, Jesus would say, Lazarus is sleeping. Well, he was dead. And Jesus would raise him from the dead. And there's something that happens in the Bible in the raising of the dead that is kind of interesting. And it might be sort of a weird thing if you think about it. Have you noticed how many times in the Bible when somebody dies, the person that God uses to bring them back to life, they do this weird contact kind of thing. Do you guys notice what I'm talking about? Remember Elijah in 1 Kings 17:21, he sort of lays on the body of the dead person. Elisha, remember the Shunammite woman's son there in 2 Kings 4:34? Elijah did it in 1 Kings 17:21, but the Shunammite woman's story is in 2 Kings 4:34. And Elisha lays on the son, mouth to mouth, hand to hand, foot to foot, like it's a weird, you kind of go, what's with that whole thing? Even Jesus does this kind of thing in Mark 5:39 and Luke 8:52. What's with the point of contact? Why is that in the Bible? Especially those of us that are not real touchy-feely kind of people. We're like, be healed from a distance. Because Jesus could have done that too, right? What's this thing about the dead person sort of being such a contact? Like here's Paul just falling on this guy and hugging his body. But it is kind of a biblical thing. The people that are dead are, I think, I believe there's a picture here for us, something for us to learn. And it's a picture of those who are dead in sin, dead within their life spiritually, and they need to be born again. Remember Jesus said, you're born in death? And he told Nicodemus, you must be born again. We were born in death. But the idea is there was an embracing, not a shying away of the dead body. There was this embracing of the dead body. By the way, Jews were very terrified of embracing a dead body. That was not a Jewish thing. You touch a dead body, you're suddenly unclean. And Jews were horrified of that. And yet here it is, Elijah, Elisha, Jesus, and now Paul doing kind of the same thing, touching the dead body. And I believe that's kind of what you and I need to be willing to do. Some of you might be a little xenophobe, which you say, I don't want to touch any dead thing. But the Lord's saying, I want you to reach out and touch those that are lost in sin and get your hands dirty and touch those that you might say are spiritually unclean like they would do. Don't be distant from those that are spiritually dead. There's a time to reach out and embrace them and show them the love of Christ. I think sometimes the church lacks that kind of love where there's people that are dead in sins and we're not willing to reach out and touch them and love on them.
1: 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And we hope you can be along for the continuation of this verse-by-verse study of Acts chapter 20 from today's Word next time. And I invite you to stay right there as Pastor Brett will join me to share some comforting words from our Savior. But first, our teacher, Brett Metter, is the senior pastor of Athey Creek Church just outside of Portland, Oregon. 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All right, Pastor Brett is joining me. You know, for a person listening right now who's going through a difficult time in life, be it a health issue, financial, or even a hard time with someone close to them, I know Jesus gave some encouraging words to us in Scripture. Brett, can you share some of those with us?
14: I would love to, Kurt. You know, Jesus said so many things. I think some of my favorites personally are John 14:1, let not your heart be troubled. You believe in God, believe also in me. I think that Jesus mentioned that to the disciples in a very dark and troubling time for them. And so if you're going through those times, you can hear the word of Jesus there. Don't let your heart be troubled. Believe in Jesus, that he's there, that he's going to take care of things. And also Matthew chapter 11, there's that great reminder, Jesus, I think these words are greatly comforting. Come unto me, all ye that labor and are heavy laden, and I will give you rest. I love that Jesus doesn't say, figure it out first, good luck, but he invites us, come unto me. There's so much that I find there to just be real. You just go to Christ and he'll bear that burden, whatever it is that you're trying to bear. I love that the Lord never leaves us or forsakes us, that Jesus is with you. Amen. Your trial is real. Your difficulties are real, but Jesus is even more real and powerful than we could ever imagine. And I think those words that Jesus is able to speak to us, he calms the storm. I love during the storm when Jesus said the disciples were toiling and thinking they were going to drown, but Jesus said, be of good cheer. It is I, you know, be not afraid. And I think those are the words that I would think of if I'm in troubled times.
1: 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Thank you, Pastor Brett. 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Well, that's all the time we have. Next time, Pastor Brett will expand on what caused the Apostle Paul to move on from Ephesus and set sail for Macedonia. 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
20: I found this week, I'm like, what am I doing scrolling through Facebook or Instagram? Looking for some funny reel or somebody talking theology or another home run. I mean, it's just like, what a waste of time.
0: But we're all hooked to
20: it. And you're sitting over there doing the same thing. And so we're in the same room, but we're distracted. And after days, weeks, months of this, you're like, we have drifted.
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20: 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This is Family Life Today. It's just you and me in the studio today.
0: Yes, it is.
20: Well, it's you
0: me and my man.
20: You and me and our cell phones. So let's talk about the third person in our marriage.
0: You mean your girlfriend, your other girlfriend?
20: Go ahead. Tell our listeners and our watchers.
0: Okay.
20: You know, we're talking about these devices that we've got in our hand right
0: now. In marriage. We've talked about them, but we haven't necessarily talked about them in our marriage. And I'm just going to say this has been a source of conflict for us over the years to the point where I started calling your phone your other girlfriend.
20: Yeah.
0: Like, we'll be on the couch watching this movie and I want you to engage.
20: Yeah,
0: like this.
20: You don't need to get that
0: No, we're
20: specific.
0: Engaging. Like, can you? This is so good. And I'm looking at you like for your look of approval, like, isn't this so good? And you're on your phone.
20: You're like, oh, you over there talking to your girlfriend?
0: I'm like, how? You're missing the moment.
20: I literally look down for one second.
0: No.
20: Let me tell you.
0: Because you watch it with it on your chest.
20: I almost took a picture of you today driving to the studio. Because every time we get in the car, and I'm not exaggerating, this is 100%. We get in the car, I start driving, and yeah, I look over and you're like... Every time. I'm like, what are you doing? Oh, I got to get all my email stuff. It's like, you don't even,
0: that was
20: you're not
0: work.
20: Even in the car with me. It's like my wife over there was, I'm going to call your boyfriend.
0: I had already
20: your
0: begun.
20: Blue boyfriend or whatever color you got going now.
0: I had already started working. That's my work life right there. I'm like working hard.
20: Well, there you go. Whatever it is.
0: But
20: it's
0: you're
20: not
0: right.
20: Me. I'm not your center of attention and I should be.
0: You're right. I get in the car because I've been busy. I can sit down for the first time.
20: By the way, tell them how many times you lose your cell phone a day. I've counted. She's up to 4.8 times a day, every single day.
0: This is called confession episode.
20: You want to hear something funny?
0: Oh,
20: we were doing a marriage conference in Arizona several years ago with three NFL couples. They're just a small little intimate retreat at this house.
0: Are you bringing?
20: No, it was three quarterbacks. Anyway, and their wives. And so we're driving to go have lunch together, and Ann's like, oh, I don't know where my phone is. So what'd you do? You did the find my...
0: Yeah, I have an Apple Watch so I can find my phone. And so I ding it, and I hear it, like, ding, ding, ding, ding.
20: It's in the back seat. It's like, oh, we're good.
0: We're good. It's in the car somewhere.
20: So we get to the restaurant, which it had to be 4 or 5 miles away. And she can't find it in the back, and then the guy who's getting ready to park our car goes, oh, hey, there's a cell phone on the back bumper. It made it all the way to the restaurant, bouncing around on the bumper.
0: It's because Jesus loves me. He takes care of me. I had a little angel sitting back there holding my cell phone on the bumper.
20: So you're saying angels want us to have cell phones in our marriages? Is that what I just heard?
0: I'm saying...
20: What are you saying?
0: Some of you are thinking, what are we doing today? I think this is an important conversation to have in your marriage because it creates conflict, it creates separation, it creates a drift many times, and we can be resentful. We can tease about it, or else we can just give up and we're just like not interacting with one another. So I think it's a good conversation because it not only affects your marriage, but it affects your parenting too and your relationships with your friends.
20: Yeah. And, you know, your kids have phones.
0: Yes. And we are modeling to our kids. That's probably why it's worse for us now because our kids aren't in the home.
20: So let's talk about cell phones, digital, and marriage. Because we just did a marriage conference at our church in Michigan, and we did a session on cell phones, which I'm like, are we really going to spend a whole session on it? And when I walked around the lobby after, and by the way, we talked about sex in one of the sessions, cell phones, and identity in your marriage. And the biggest response I heard was the cell phone talk.
0: Yeah.
20: It's like, we really, really needed that. And so, I mean, cell phones have become like an addiction. It's like, you can't go anywhere without this thing in your hand. Do you feel like that?
0: I can.
20: When it's not in your hand, like, where is it? I can't function. Because I feel like that.
0: It's when I get in the car. Then I'm like, oh, where's my cell phone?
20: Well, it's funny. Well, maybe this will be funny. I think it'll be funny. There was a guy back in our history named Randy Stonehill. Some of you are old enough to remember Randy Stonehill. He was back in the 70s with Larry Norman when Christian music just started. And he's an acoustic guitar player, so I love this guy. We've seen him in concert many times. And he would always put on one of his albums like a funny song. Like he had one song called American Fast Food, What a Stupid Way to Die. Dinky. He had one about TVs, and he had one about smoking. It was called

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2: Put the phone down. Put the phone down. I don't know if that's going to make it past the edits. That was pretty bad.
3: I like that you're looking at the camera the whole time. You're such a showman.
2: Anyway, it's a fun, stupid little song about the truth is, and it is, when I put that little line in there about dopamine, talk about what happens to your brain.
3: It lights up. I mean, it feels good. And so, and it's true. When we get on our phones, it just, there's this natural, like we just settle in because we get dopamine hits. I thought it was interesting that our sons, when they started having kids, they started confronting you.
2: Oh, thanks. Thanks. You're just going to bring that up.
3: I was going to say us, but it was like, yeah, it was you.
2: What do you mean me?
3: Because you would go over to their house and you're like on your phone and you have really changed. I feel like you don't do that with them anymore.
2: You think? Well, talk about how you confront our sons about their phone use. We go over to their house and you're like in their face, like, get off your phone. I'm like, they're adult men now. You can't tell them what to do. You've done that, haven't you?
3: Yeah, because I feel like we're going over their house and we're here to see you and they're on their phone. Like, I want to talk to you. That's why I came over to talk to you guys. So, yes, I am not very good that way. I should say nothing. That's
2: hopefully
3: what we're
2: they're
3: supposed
2: probably,
3: to say.
2: They're probably modeling what they've seen.
3: Yeah.
2: You know? So let's talk about the cell phone in your marriage. Here's a couple thoughts. The first one would be this. Marriage attention leads to marriage affection.
3: Explain it.
2: So whatever you're giving your attention to, you develop a relationship with. So obviously, if that attention is focusing on your spouse and you're giving attention to your wife or to your husband, affection develops. I mean, it can also lead to conflict. But man, when you're like, I'm my eyes are locked in, I'm going to be focused on you, not like you're talking and I've got the phone in my hand or even on my leg, you know, and we think, oh, well, it's off. I mean, it's on vibrate. But what happens when you're talking to me? Would this happen on the couch? And my phone goes bzzz. And everything in me, because we're so trained, the dopamine in my brain starting to say, reward, reward, reward. I got to see it. And it's like, I can feel it on my, and you even can. Bzzz. And so I'm like, I mean, I'm fighting this thing. Like, I want to give my attention to her, but I want to see what it was. Cause maybe somebody's asked me to play golf or something, you know, or it could be a post, a social media. It's just crazy. But the second you do this, what's it say to your spouse?
3: Well, especially if we're not in a big conversation, it's not that big of a deal. But if we're in something deep or a conflict or something that really matters and the person's like, oh, looking down and then they open it, it's really hurtful. And so I think what I can do at times, I'm like, oh, so you're not even paying attention.
2: Right.
3: You don't even care.
2: Right.
3: And I think we can all do that. And it's easy too, especially if you're in a relationship where you have conflict and you keep having conflict, it's just an easy escape. And I think that's a big deal.
2: Hey, Dave Wilson here to talk about the Love Like You Mean It Marriage Cruise. 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We'll see you February 13th. There was a little reel of Simon Sinek, corporate speaker, writer, author. You probably recognize his name. But he's on stage and he says, what happens when you're in a conversation with somebody and you have this in your hand? You have a cell phone in your hand. He goes, you know what happens? It's

0: says to everybody in the room, you're not the most important person.
1: Even if it's just in your hand.
0: Yeah, if it's in your hand. And he says, and it's convicting because he says, you know, you go out to lunch with your friend or your spouse or anybody. And, you know, what we do to say, okay, it's in my hand. We put it on the table and we even turn it over so we don't see it. He goes, it still says, you're not the most important person. This is. And if something happens that I need to, he goes, get rid of it. He throws the thing down. He goes, it should not be, you can get through this hour without a cell phone. I don't know if you know this. They've done research. Doctors have done this. If you don't have your cell phone around you for an hour, you'll still live. Did you know that? They've proven you'll still live.
1: Well, think about, like, I'm going to ask you as a listener, before you go to bed, do you look at your phone? Like, is it beside the bed? Like, for me, it is because I have my alarm on my phone. And also, is it the first thing you do in the morning is pick it up and look at what's going on?
0: Obviously, we have to get a handle. I mean, it isn't like we're going to live in a world with no digital or cell phones. We have to have boundaries.
1: But the truth is, and this is what our second point was at the conference, marriage distraction leads to marriage drift. And I think that's really true. Distraction in any area, it could even be video games, whatever it could be. But when we're both distracted, we kind of disconnect from each other in every way.
0: Yeah, it's interesting. Remember our first year of marriage?
1: Yes.
0: I think we're sitting at the weekend to remember, 2 weeks before we got married, and Dennis Rainey said something about, pretty sure it's in the book of Deuteronomy, which said men in those days when they got married did not go to war
1: the first year.
0: For a year. It was a principle to say you need to stay home and build your new marriage to a place of stability, and then you can come back and to your job, basically. And so we decided first year of marriage, no TV. Remember that?
1: Yeah.
0: We had one.
1: Put
0: it in the closet.
1: Yes.
2: Deuteronomy 24:5.
0: Yeah. The only time I really struggled, and we might have pulled it out, was for the Super Bowl.
1: Yeah, we pulled it out.
0: I'm like, we got to pull it out and watch the Super Bowl.
1: We also pulled it out at Christmas because we watched one movie and we had never seen it before. It's a Wonderful Life.
0: Awesome movie.
1: But do you remember what we did those
0: nights? There were no cell phones back then, but it was like TV or anything could have been a distraction.
1: Yeah, you don't talk, you just watch.
0: And we built our marriage because what do you do? You sit and you talk.
1: It was our...
0: You communicate.
1: It was probably our year that we fought the most because it was our first year we're figuring things out. But also, I'm thinking if we did have the TV out or if we had a phone, it's really easy just to not engage with each other because it's hard. It's difficult.
0: And that's easy. And you do get dopamine hits, you know?
1: Yeah.
0: I found this week, I'm like, what am I doing scrolling through Facebook or Instagram looking for some funny reel or somebody talking theology or another home run? I mean, it's just like, what a waste of time.
1: But we're all hooked to
0: it. And you're sitting over there doing the same thing. And so we're in the same room, but we're distracted. And I think the point is you look up after days, weeks, months of this, you're like, we have drifted. Because we've said here many times, drift is natural. The only way you get oneness is you got to work at it. And part of it is maybe we encourage our listeners and ourselves to do a digital Sabbath.
1: Yeah.
0: Maybe it's a day a week.
1: We have a son that does that.
0: Maybe it's an hour a day. I don't know.
1: I mean, this is going to be convicting for a lot of you, but especially if you have kids in your house, what would it look like when you came home from work or you stopped work if you're working at home and you said, hey, from 5 o'clock to 8 o'clock, there are no phones going on in the house. We're going to engage with each other. You know what I remember about that first year of marriage is we played a ton of games.
0: Yeah.
1: And we laughed.
0: Yeah.
1: Remember our workouts? We'd work out together and we would laugh our heads off.
0: I remember doing sit-ups at the top of the stairs.
1: And running sprints in the street.
0: So I could go beyond horizontal and you'd hold my legs and I'd, you know, we should do that again.
1: But those card games, we would fight and laugh. Like that connection is from God and it's this gift from God.
0: So, hey, if you're listening or watching and you're like, we're going to do this, shoot us an email.
1: Yeah.
0: We'd love to hear what your plan is to get a grip on the digital part of your marriage.
1: Okay, let's ask the booth. What would you do, Bruce or Chancel, if your spouse came and said, "Had really like to do, let's not be on our phones from
0: a digital fast."
1: a fast from, even if it's 5 to 8, or maybe it's a Sabbath, a Sunday.
2: Yeah.
1: And what, how would you guys do that?
2: So there's two things. One, I would want to, but I wouldn't want to. No, it's kind of like exercising. It's like what I feel like is not exercising, but what I want is to exercise. So would I feel like doing the fast from the phone? No. Do I want to? Yes. So I, in my heart of hearts, would appreciate that, but I would definitely not love it.
1: Well, is there a way to approach your spouse if they're like, this is dumb, I don't want to do it? Maybe we make it really simple, like, hey, let's try it once a week.
3: Yeah, I would definitely do it. But I feel as though, to your point, like there would probably need to be, let's do this instead of doing that. So in other words, like, hey, let's watch a movie together instead of being in separate places of the house and on our phone. Or, hey, let's go for a walk. Or, hey, let's go out to dinner. We're going to leave our phones at home. I think just to say, like, let's be off our phones.
1: Yeah.
3: Maybe like, okay, then what?
1: Yeah. So
2: yes. Yes.
1: Strategize what to do instead of.
2: Yeah. That's so funny you say watch a movie together, which is great. But like Marie and I have said that before, like, we'll both be in bed just scrolling on our phones, watching shorts. And it's like, oh, let's not waste the night. Let's do something. Let's watch a show together. As, like, that's how low the bar is, that, like, doing something is watching a show. Oh,
0: watching
2: my goodness.
0: Another screen.
1: Another screen.
0: Yeah, that's crazy.
1: True.
0: But I tell you, when we watch a movie together and I look over and you're on your phone, it makes me mad.
1: Me too.
0: I'm really mad at her. Like, share this moment with me.
2: That, yes. You know? Yeah. I made the mistake of saying, when you're on your phone scrolling endlessly, it's unattractive to me, which she immediately was like, you know what's unattractive to me is when you play video games. I was like, yeah, but I'm accomplishing something.
0: You're getting to the next level.
1: I'm getting to the next level.
2: Yeah, exactly. But no, yeah.
1: I know, we can totally judge each other, but I think it'd be an interesting conversation to have with God. Like, God, what does this look like? And just, and even talk to each other about it. Like, what does this look like for our marriage, for our family? What could it look like? Are we satisfied with where we are right now?
0: Yeah, which is, you know, brings you to another thought that we haven't even talked about, is this device.
1: Pointing to your iPhone, if you're just listening.
0: iPad could lead to sin as well.
1: Oh, yeah.
0: I mean, one of the stats I just came across is, says this, 75% of men and 45% of women admit to viewing pornography in the last 30 days. Mm. 50% of men said no one knew about their struggle. 84% said they have no one helping them with their struggle. And again, this is an amazing tool. It's amazing. The Word of God, we can share Christ on this digital device. It's an amazing blessing. There's a lot of good. But it's a portal evil.
1: And not only that, like, that is a huge area, but even comparison. Like, you can watch reels.
0: Yeah.
1: You can watch these things about these husbands that this one husband just dances with his wife in the kitchen every night. I'm like, I wish Dave would dance with me in the kitchen. or another one is like, I will never let you, you know, take out the trash. This is my job. You know, and every woman's like, oh, I wish my husband would say that. So it's the comparison thing too.
0: Yeah. So anyway, just a heads up, be very careful. I mean, there's gotta be boundaries, restrictions.
1: And I will say, I have total access to your phone.
0: Yeah.
1: I mean, passwords. I know everything.
0: Your spouse should have, you can pick it up anytime you want. Look at anything. If you're hiding that from your spouse, that's a red flag.
1: Yeah.
0: I mean, it's just like, and you need, like, guys, we need men in our life to check us, to ask us questions about that, and your spouse. Women need the same thing. I remember one time I was going to dinner. We're on a Lions road trip, so we're in a, you know, hotel in a city somewhere, and Dan Orlowski was one of our backup quarterbacks, and I decided to have dinner that night, and I go down to his room. It's just down the hall in the hotel, and his door was, you know, the lock was open. And so I push open the door. Hey, Dan, let's go. And he's not there. There's nobody there. So I'm like, where is he? He's not even there. And then so I called him and he's down the lobby. He goes, dude, I'm down the lobby. I'm waiting for you. So I shouldn't tell you this, but before I left his room, I took toilet paper and TP'd the whole room. It's pretty funny. We could do those things, right? It's fun. So when he came back, there's toilet paper all through his hotel room. Anyway, I go downstairs to meet him, go to dinner. And many people know Dan Orlovsky. He's an ESPN broadcaster now. He's more famous now than he ever was as an NFL player. But I said to him, I said, dude, why did you leave your door unlocked? He said, dude, I never lock my door on road trips because I don't ever want to be alone and have that door locked and get in trouble with something on the TV or my phone. Mm-hmm. So I want a teammate to be able to walk in any second. And that helps me take care of temptation in my life. I'm like, whoa, that's pretty cool.
1: Mm.
0: So, I mean, all that to say, what boundaries do you have? What safeguards are you employing?
1: I think it would be just a great conversation to have with your spouse, with your family, with your kids,
0: yeah,
1: of what's your goal? What do you want this to look like as a family?
0: Yeah. So at the end of the day, I think I would say, if you want your marriage to thrive, if you want your family to thrive, it's this simple. Get your eyes off of this and get them on this and this. I'd say go vertical and go horizontal. I mean, put them on your family, put them on your spouse, put them on your God, put them on the Word of God. If you're going to use your phone, use it to do the one year Bible or study your word.
1: And I'm thinking of Romans 12:2, which says, Paul says, don't be conformed by this world, which is when we're on our devices, we're being conformed to the world, even the algorithms, but be transformed by the renewing of your mind. How do we renew our minds? We're in the word. We're talking to God. Like, that's the best place to go.
0: Yeah, I wrote this. We wrote this at the end of our talk at the marriage conference. What if you treated your spouse like your phone? Think about it. What if you responded to your spouse as quickly as you responded to a text? Some people don't respond to texts very quickly, but I do. What if you carried their words in your heart the way you carry your phone in your pocket? What if you checked in with them as often as you check your apps?
1: Mm.
0: It would change everything. Here's the last thought. Your phone isn't the enemy, but it's a competitor. And every day you're casting votes with your attention. So here's the question. 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
17: The name Jesus Christ is undoubtedly one of the most recognized in the whole world. 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
18: What will he do to those tenants? He will bring those wretches to a wretched end, they replied, and he will rent the vineyard to other tenants who will give him his share of the crop at the harvest. So here we have this parable. Let's take a few moments to unpack this. And to unpack it, I want us to look at each of the different characters that Jesus uses to tell this story that makes a very clear point. The first character we see in this parable is the landowner. The landowner is God. And that's who Jesus is pointing to. And what Jesus is saying, God is the owner of everything. God owns all, right? Not only is God like owner, but God is good. God not only planted the vineyard, but he put things in place to make that vineyard successful so that it could produce fruit, right? Jesus tells us that the landowner put a wall around the vineyard. And so he separated it out. He secured it, even put a watchtower in this vineyard to make sure that it was safe. But then we also see there's a wine press. And so God, the owner, gave them the resources to the tenants, or gave the tenants the resources they needed to be fruitful. So here we have God, the owner of everything. And I want us to keep that in mind. Like, God owns everything. This is not just a truth for those hearing this originally. This is a truth for us today. So when we look at our homes, our houses, our gaming systems, our phones, or whatever it may be, the proper perspective is that they are all God's. That everything we have is God's. That he is allowing us to use it. He actually wants us to use it for his glory and for his goodness, right? And so everything that we have. And so that's one of the first things we see in this, that all things are owned by God. But Jesus also does something very important when he talks about the landowner here. He makes sure that the hearers, and he makes sure the readers for us later, understands that the owner is also a father. That the owner is a father that has a son that he loves. And I understand sometimes in scripture, or I understand in the church, we say this a lot, and we talk about God the Father. We sing songs about, right, good, good Father. And sometimes this is a challenging concept for some. Because sadly, many, many people grow up with a very flawed father. And what happens is that then taints our perspective of God the Father. And we begin placing a flawed perspective on God the Father instead of who the Father actually is. And the Father is not a concept in Scripture we can just dismiss. It is used all throughout Scripture. In the Old Testament, roughly 14 times, God is referred to the Father of Israel. In the New Testament, just in the Gospels, Matthew, Mark, Luke, and John, over 60 times, God is referred to as Father. This is a concept that's very important in Scripture. And we don't have time to dive into all of this today, but I want you to understand that that as hard as it may be, to move our flawed perspective to a healthy perspective, I want you to hear, like, God is not flawed like the fathers we have. God is a perfect God, right? Just in the first few lines of this parable, we see that God is a father that wants to give to his children. Like, he gives them this land. Not only does he give them land, but he gives them the resources to be successful in this land. He gives them what they need to produce the fruit that should be produced. Like, God loves his children. And so often we take our flawed perspective and we put that image onto God the Father. And we miss out what a heavenly Father really wants to do in our lives. And so Jesus, so in this parable, is making it very clear that not only is God owner of everything, but he is the father to all who will submit to him. And it's a significant role all throughout Scripture and in our lives. The second thing we see in this parable is the vineyard. And in this parable, the vineyard is specifically the nation of Israel. Now, when Jesus, as we've looked at these different parables, Jesus always uses illustrations that the audience would have understood right away. And so when Jesus uses this terminology, when he uses the word vineyard and talks about this type of imagery, they would have understood and they would have connected to it right away, especially as an Israelite, because the Israelites saw themselves. It was a common symbol of Israel was a vineyard in a vine. And so they saw themselves as a vineyard. And it goes back to Isaiah chapter 5, verse 7. It says, "The vineyard of the Lord Almighty is the nation of Israel, and the people of Judah are the vines he delighted in." So when Jesus says, like, hey, the landowner, right, planted this vineyard, they would have immediately said, that's us. That is us, the Israelites. They would have understood this. They would have grabbed onto it. And Jesus even uses this type of terminology in John, right? When he says, I am the vine, you are the branches. And so Jesus used terminology that they would have identified with and connected to right away. And so here we have this vineyard, the nation of Israel, that Jesus in this parable begins to kind of call out. Third, we see in this the tenants. Now, again, Jesus used a situation they would have been very familiar with. During this time, it was very common for a wealthy Palestinian landowner to rent out his land and move away. The Palestine was not a great place to live, and so they would set up their land, rent it to somebody, and go somewhere much more enjoyable to live, right? They would go to the coast and live on the beach and have coffee every morning watching the ocean while their tenants were sending them rent. And so they would collect rent in one of three ways. One would just be like we have today, right? A financial transaction. And the tenants would just send money every month and pay their rent. Or they would collect it in a fixed amount at harvest time. So harvest would come, they would take X amount, and that would be the rent for the year. A third way they would do this is they would collect a percentage of the harvest. So the people in the audience, the religious leaders and the other listeners, they would have understood this concept right away. Like, this idea of renting was very common. And so you have these tenants. Fourth, we have the servants. And the servants in this parable are the prophets sent throughout the Old Testament. Prophets were sent by God. You got to think about this. Being a prophet was not a job anybody wanted. They were sent by God to warn God's people of sin and point them back to God. So this is not a job like highly sought after. Like, little Jewish kids and I were like, I want to be a prophet. If they did, then mom was like, you had too much communion. You know, like, you do not want to be that, right? Like, you do not want to go that direction. These prophets, like the prophets seen throughout the Old Testament, were chosen by God. One Jewish theologian kind of described it this way. Said, being a prophet is both a distinction and an affliction, right? Because it was not a job somebody wanted. Being a prophet often meant you were going to be rejected, mistreated, ignored, hated, killed, right? God had to pick these people, right? Some of you may remember the story of Jonah. Jonah, what'd he do when God came to him? Jonah's like, nope, I'm good. I'm going the opposite direction, right? Like, he didn't even just say no. Like, he left town, right? He's like, I'm getting on a boat going far, far away, right? Like, I'm getting out of here. And you see Jeremiah. If you've ever read Jeremiah, it's one of the most depressing books in all of Scripture, right? Like, Jeremiah was not a happy guy. He was probably one of the most depressed guys in all of Scripture. He even writes this about himself. He says, cursed is the day I was born. That's a bad day, right? Like, think about this, right? He's writing something that people are going to read for thousands of years. And he writes, cursed is the day I was born, right? Like, hey, happy Mother's Day. You know, like, I mean, that is how much he dislikes his life and the call that God has placed on his life. A few more examples of this. Elijah has a great victory, but then he runs for his life. Ezekiel. Look, if you don't read the Bible, you should read it, because there's crazy stuff in the Bible. Ezekiel, as a prophet, is told to bake bread over human feces. I promise you this is in Ezekiel. Go read, like, that is not a life you volunteer for, right? Like, oh Lord, I've always wanted to bake bread that way. I promise you, you have never thought to break bread over, like, burning human feces. Right, then you go on, you have Zechariah, he was murdered. And you have John the Baptist, he's beheaded. Right, this is what being a prophet was about. And so when Jesus in this parable says the servants, man, they were sent to you, but you stoned some, you beat some, you killed some. He's saying, man, God over and over again sent people to you to warn you, to speak to you, and this is how you treated them. You killed them. And then we move to the last person we see in this, the son. And Jesus is referring to himself here. And we see Jesus do a couple of things just in these few verses. First, he's telling them exactly who he is, the Son of God, a claim he makes throughout his ministry. We see it in John 10, verse 36. It says, what about the one whom the Father set apart as his very own and sent into the world? Why then do you accuse me of blasphemy because I said I am God's son? Right, we see this throughout his life, that he makes this claim. But in this parable, he's telling them, I am that son. The second thing he does is he points to his death. Which again, he does throughout his ministry. But he makes it very clear that they, the religious leaders, the tenants, are going to kill him. And they're going to do it in just a few days. He's saying in this parable, like, all these characters, they represent God's movement throughout history. And so if we have these characters clearly laid out, let's not miss what Jesus is accomplishing in this parable. The first thing he does is he makes the point that Israel had missed what God wanted with them and for them. Right? God wanted to use the nation of Israel to draw other nations to him. He wanted the nation of Israel to be an example of what it looked like to live in relationship with God. But they had broken that covenant. And they'd used their position to live in sin. They had actually used their position to live a life of superiority and arrogance. They would take God's word and they would manipulate God's word to do the things that they wanted to do. And I know it's easy for us now to look and point fingers at how could those religious leaders do this, but I bet you we're guilty of the same thing. How often do we take a small little piece of God's word and say, oh, it says this, therefore I could do this, or therefore I'm okay in this, instead of looking at the totality of scripture. See, that's what they were doing. They were using God's law to justify their ungodly lifestyles. Second thing Jesus does here, and this is important for us to catch, is he asks a question. He asks, therefore, when the owner of the vineyard comes, what will he do to those tenants? Right? He's asking them, what do you expect God to do? God sent you his servants over and over and over again, and you beat some, you threw out some, you killed some, and you killed the son. What do you expect? They even answered correctly, that the kingdom will be taken from them. See, in verse 43, Jesus says, therefore, I tell you, the kingdom of God will be taken away from you and given to a people who will produce fruit. So what Jesus is saying is judgment will come and the kingdom will be taken. And I know this is not a thing we enjoy talking about. No one is like, I can't wait to go to church and hear about judgment. Like, that's what I want to hear, right? Like, but here's the deal. Judgment is very real. Judgment is mentioned throughout scripture. I know we live in a culture that wants to say, well, if God's love and God's this and God's that, like, he would never judge anyone. Not judging anyone is the opposite of love. Like, there has to be consequence if there's going to be love. And so judgment is coming. And Jesus makes that very clear in this. And then he also says this vineyard is going to be taken away and given to another group that will be fruitful. And the word that Jesus actually uses in that is a word that talks about a nation or a people group or a nation being made up of other nations. And it means Jew and Gentile coming together to form a nation. And what Jesus is doing is he's speaking to the coming church and that the church will be the one that will produce the fruit that you, Israel, were supposed to produce. Now, this doesn't diminish and get rid of Israel and their role that we see throughout scripture, but what it does is it takes, Jesus shifts the significance from Israel to the church, and that the church will be the one that will go and produce that fruit. The third thing Jesus does is he makes a claim, and Jesus points to the fact that he is the very cornerstone of all scripture and prophets, that what all of scripture and all the prophets have been pointing to. It's really interesting what Jesus does here. As he rode into Jerusalem on the donkey just a few short days before this, the crowds were quoting Psalm 118. And so Jesus actually goes back to Psalm 118, verse 22, and says, the stone the builders rejected has become the cornerstone. Again, imagery that the audience would have understood, that the cornerstone is the most significant piece of a foundation or of an ark being held together. And Jesus says, all of the Old Testament, all the prophets, everybody, that's all been pointing to me, and you're missing it. And so it's through Jesus's point and the questions he asks and the claims he makes that we see there's so much to learn here, right? We have all these things that Jesus is accomplishing in this parable, but let's not walk away from this thinking that we don't have much to learn from this. We have as much to learn as those religious leaders that Jesus is speaking to. And we learn a lot about God, man, and Jesus in this text. And we don't have time to go into everything, but I want to point out a few of the things we do learn. First, we learn that God is patient. Right, God gave the Israelite nation chance after chance to repent and turn their hearts back to God. And I think that's an incredible picture of God the Father, that he is patient with us. He does not expect perfection from us all the time. He knows we're gonna fall. He knows we're gonna fall short, and he is patient with us. Second thing we learn about God is that God is a pursuer. Right, when we see that God sent the prophets, he was pursuing his people. He was chasing after his people and saying, you have broken our covenant. I want to be in relationship with you. Come back. We see then ultimately he sends his son Jesus, right? The greatest, the closest person to him, right? That he could send. He sends Jesus after mankind to pursue mankind. And I want us to hear that no matter how poorly we live or no matter how poorly the nation of Israel treated God, he did not stop. No matter how often we fall short, no matter how often we miss it like the religious leaders or mess up, like God does not stop pursuing us. That he loves us so deeply, he will send everyone after us. That he deeply desires to be in relationship with each and every single one of us. We learn a few things about man as well. I think first off, we learn that man is privileged. And I don't mean this in a negative way. This is when we understand who we are in God. We are incredibly privileged. God the Father gives us so much, right? It says that God, the landowner, gave them this vineyard. In the same way, God has given us an incredible world to live in. I know our world is broken. I know our world is messed up. It doesn't take, all you gotta do is open like news to anything and you, like within seconds you see how broken our world is. But there's also incredible beauty in our world. You see incredible things happen all the time. Go spend some time. Like we get to drive up to Tahoe later today. It's amazing. Like God has given us so much in that. He's given us an incredible world to care for. He's given us an incredible world to work in. And not only does God give us this, but he gives us the resources to do what we need to do. Each one of us are incredibly gifted. Whether we believe that about ourselves or not, that's a different story. That's often our selfish, fallen perspective, not the perspective of God the Father. That God has said, I have given you everything you need to do to produce fruit in this world. I've given it to you. So we are incredibly privileged to have a God that didn't just create this world and walk away, but we have a God that said, not only am I going to create this world, not am I only going to create you, but I'm going to pursue you and I'm going to resource you to produce fruit in your life. But we also learn in this that man is sinful. That even though we have been given so much by a loving Father, we often are rebellious and disobedient. That we often turn our backs on God, much like the Israelites did and their religious leaders. We often live in our selfishness instead of what God wants for us. And this rebellion, it causes us to miss what our Father has in store for us. Our selfishness, our selfish perspective often blinds us to what God wants to do in and through us. That we have this fallen nature. We have this fallen perspective. That's why we need Jesus. And we learn here in this parable that Jesus is going to lay down his life at the hands of these wicked tenants. Like Jesus knew full well what laid ahead. And he makes this clear on a number of occasions, but it's important to know, not only did he know what was coming, but he didn't shy away from it. He stepped into it. We also learn that Jesus is the rock. He's that cornerstone that will either crush or be the foundation of all humanity. Right, when Jesus quotes that psalm, he's saying, like, people will either be judged by me or saved by me. And Jesus is this cornerstone. He's saying, I am the cornerstone that your lives should be built upon. That everything in our lives should stand and be built upon Jesus. That Jesus should be the foundation of all that we do and all that we are. And so I want to challenge us to look at this parable and not just say, hey, that was good for them, but I want us to look at God and our role in Jesus and really look at our perspective and say, how do we begin to live with a proper perspective? And I think we begin to live with this proper perspective when we understand who we are in this parable. We are those tenants. We are the tenants of God's property. And every single day, we have a choice. I think this is why Jesus says, daily take up your cross, right? Because every single day, we have a choice. Are we going to tend the vineyard and produce the fruit that God desires in our lives? Or are we going to be like the religious, wicked tenants we see in this parable? Every day we have this decision. Every day we have this choice. Like whose life are we going to live for? Are we going to live for what God wants us to live for? Are we going to look at God's word for what God's word is? Or are we going to say, hey, God's word, what are you going to do for me? And just live in our own selfish perspective. Every day we have this choice. And the second thing we need to do, or the second way we begin to reflect God's perspective is when we do build our lives on Jesus, when we make him the cornerstone of all that we do and all that we are, right? I know in a room this size and a church our size, there are different stories. We are all walking through different things, good and bad. There are some of you here, this last week has been horrible. There are some of you here, this last week has been amazing. Some of you are like, it was just a week. But what we all have in common is the need to make Jesus the foundation of our lives. We need to take everything to Jesus. You may be here and be walking through singleness. We talked about some of this a few months ago. That needs to be based on Jesus. Our marriages need to be based and founded on Jesus. So many marriages, and we talk about this all the time, so many marriages fall apart, even within the church, because Jesus is not the foundation of them. Instead, he's an easy cliche on something we have on our wall or for Sunday morning for an hour. Instead of the pursuit of everything and the foundation of everything. Our careers need to be built on Jesus. I think so many people are unhappy in their careers because they're there for the wrong purposes. When you walk into your career, you're not that physical therapist just to be a physical therapist, or you're not the teacher just to be a teacher. Like, you are there to be a representative of Jesus in everything that you do. Like, Jesus is to be the foundation of everything you do, even in your secular workplace. Like, Jesus has something more for you there, but he can't be if he's not the cornerstone of that part of your life, right? Jesus needs to be the very thing we build our parenting on. I mean, we could go on and on and on what Jesus needs to be. At the end of the day, Jesus needs to be the cornerstone of everything or everything falls apart. The cornerstone was a wedge that held stones together. And if you pulled that out, everything falls apart. If you're looking at your life and you're thinking, why are things falling apart? It's probably because Jesus is not really the cornerstone of it all. And so I challenge you this morning, make Jesus the cornerstone. Don't be like the wicked tenant. Make Jesus the cornerstone. Make him the foundation of everything. That doesn't mean things are easy. Scripture doesn't promise that. But it means God will work with you, alongside of you, through each one of those things. Make him, make Jesus the cornerstone of all that you do and all that you are. Let's pray. Father, we come to you this morning and we just thank you so much for your word. Lord, as I just said a moment ago, and you know even more so, Lord, there's so many different stories being lived out here. But Lord, our story, while it's important, Lord, every story has that in common. We need you. We need Jesus. Lord, and I just ask, Father, that we would each do the reflection and look at our lives and identify the areas that we need to quit stiff-arming you and bring you in and make you the cornerstone of those areas, Lord. Father, help us to look more like Jesus so that we could produce the fruit that you desire us to produce. And it's in your name we pray.
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28: 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Our hope is that by studying God's Word in an organized and deliberate manner, you will grow to know God and love God in a whole new way. 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
0: How many would rather be here than the best hospital in town? Glory to God. We're going to jump right into this and see what the Lord has for us. Will you pray with me? Father, thank you for this, your beloved, my dear ones that are here. I could not appreciate even one iota more so how you have blessed me, God, to stand before such an awesome group of people. Would you now give us clarity of thought, continuity of thinking, accuracy of the text? Help everyone under the sound of my voice to embrace the powerful revelation and the truth that is given to us through the text. And as always, Father, you know that I will do nothing but give you praise, give you glory, give you honor. I extol you. I exalt you. There's none before you. I give you praise and honor in Jesus' name. Amen. Open your Bibles with me, dear hearts, to Matthew chapter 13. Matthew chapter 13. We're continuing our series that our pastor has so wonderfully led us in. We are in part four of the series, Living Into the Kingdom. Living Into the Kingdom. And if you will, take your bulletin that you received when you came in. There's a spot there that you need to fill in a couple of words. Just fill these words in, if you will, please, where it says, there is only, here's your first fill-in, one. There is only one way into the, here's the last word, kingdom. There is only one way into the kingdom. Pastor has laid out for us and illustrated to us that when we speak of the kingdom of God, we're speaking of God's rule, God's domain, God's government, how God does what he does. He's chosen to do it this way so that you and I might be partakers in his creation, partakers in all that he is doing within the earth. He has given us the kingdom. The kingdom of God has come. God's way has come. And therefore, we must understand, contrary to how it is presented in culture, presented in even in some circles of faith, that would say through some plurality of ways that there are many ways to come to God, many ways to experience and go to God. And Jesus was pretty clear. I am the way. I am the truth. Yeah, he was pretty clear. The only way to come to the Father is through Jesus. And so the only way to enter into the kingdom, God's realm, God's teachings, God's government is through the Lord Jesus Christ and embracing and accepting all that he has for us. That brings us now then to the text of Matthew 13. Follow along with me while I read you follow. We'll look at the first three verses and then we'll skip down to verse 10. The same day, or that same day, Jesus went out of the house and sat beside the sea. And great crowds gathered about him, so that he got into a boat and sat down. And the whole crowd stood on the beach. And he told them many things in parables. He told them many things in parables, saying, a sower went out to sow. So then the disciples came and said to him, why do you speak to them in parables? And notice in verse 11, and Jesus answered them, to you it has been given to know the secrets of the kingdom of heaven, but to them it has not been given. This is a pivotal passage that we're reading. This passage now denotes a shift that takes place in the approach of Jesus' ministry among the people. For you see, Jesus initially comes to the children of Israel to proclaim the gospel, the good news. But in proclaiming the good news, it was his intent that they would receive it, and in receiving it, that they would also go and proclaim it around the world, and that many would come to experience fellowship with God by direct relationship through the work and ministry of Jesus Christ. But you know, as it were, they rejected Jesus. They rejected his ministry. Despite all of the signs and the wonders and the miracles and all of the things that he did, his care for the broken and the poor, they yet rejected his ministry. And it's in this passage that Jesus is now going to turn and begin to minister, not primarily to the house of Israel, But now he's going to begin to turn his attention even into the Gentiles and ministering to them. In fact, most commentators that we read suggest that when you look at the text and it says Jesus went from the house or left the house, he was actually stepping out of a synagogue, that it wasn't per se a residential quarters, but rather it was a synagogue. And Jesus now at this point will move and leave the synagogue or turn from the house and go and sit by the sea. Whenever you see the term sea in Scripture, it is not just denoting the physical locale, but it is also many times denoting what God is doing in his heart towards others. And in this case, he turns towards

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2: The people to understand the complexity of how unique God's kingdom is, his thinking, his way, it would become very difficult. Why? Because humankind had taken the things of God up until this time, and they began to wrap it around their own ideology and philosophy. Remember, the children of Israel, instead of taking the simplicity of the gospel and proclaiming the gospel, what did they do? They made it into human tradition, rules and regulations, hoops that people would have to jump through. And as a result of that, they began to proselytize instead of draw people into fellowship with God. They made it hard. They made it difficult. So Jesus says, now in order for my people to understand what it is that has been provided to them and the access that they have been given into the kingdom, I will now teach in parables or parabole. I will tell stories or narratives that is common to them, but as they hear it, the Holy Spirit will give them insight on how to connect that to deep, secret kingdom truths. Remember, from this point on, there would be a mixed audience that Jesus would speak to. Oh, make no mistake, although he turns his attention to the Gentiles and so forth, there are still those who will follow him who are the children of Israel. And then there's a third group who are the religious people. They're always going to hang around to criticize and see how they can entrap Jesus. So Jesus says, I will speak in parables, and the only ones who will understand what is being said will be those who are believers. The religious folks will be there scratching their heads, trying to figure it out, trying to analyze it, trying to tear it apart and break it apart, trying to see how they can entrap Jesus. But Jesus said, those who are of the kingdom, those who are my disciples, they will understand what it is that I am saying, what it is that I'm speaking. You see, dear ones, he has made it easy for us as believers to enter into the kingdom of God and to receive the principles of God's kingdom. Isaiah 35 and 8, the prophet Isaiah says that there is a way, a highway, a way of holiness. And he says, it is so simple, it is so easy, even a fool can find it. My goodness, that doesn't leave any of us out right there. Come on, y'all. He says, it has been made so easy, the way of holiness, the highway of holiness has been made so simple that even a fool, even in the simplicity of mind, is able to have access and enter in. So it is at this point that Jesus speaks through parables or parables. Let's look at the first parable that is mentioned in Scripture. It is in Mark 4. I'm going to read it for you beginning at verse 1, and we'll read down to verse 20 very briefly. Follow along with me if you will. Here is the parable of the sower. The parable of the sower. It is the first parable that Jesus will give. It says, again, he began to teach beside the sea. This is reiterating what we just read in Matthew 13. And again, he began to teach beside the sea, and a very large crowd gathered about him, so that he got into a boat and sat in it on the sea. And the whole crowd was beside the sea on the land. And he was teaching them many, many things, not just a few things, but many things in parables. And in Jesus' teaching, he said to them, listen, verse 3, behold, here's where he's going to tell the parable. Behold, a sower went out to sow, and he sowed. Some seed fell along the path, and the birds, take note of that, came and devoured it. Other seed fell on rocky ground, where it did not have much soil, and immediately it sprang up, since it had no depth of soil.

0: And when the sun rose, it was scorched. And since it had no root, it withered away. Verse 7. Other seed fell among thorns, and the thorns grew up and choked it, and it yielded no grain. And yet other seed fell into the ground, into good soil, and it produced, take note, it produced grain, growing up and increasing. Underline those two words, produced, growing up, and increasing. This ground fell into good soil, it produced, it grew up, and it continued to increase, and then yielding 30-fold, 60-fold, and 100-fold. And Jesus said, he or she who has ears to hear, let them hear. He or she that has ears to hear the deeper meaning behind the simple parable, let them hear. And you're going to find out in a moment, dear hearts, that what he is sharing in this story is critical to every aspect of your growth and your development as a believer. So note here, we have God who presents to us the word of God. Let me be more specific. We have God who gives the seed. Then we have Satan who steals the seed. And note here, there's a third factor here. We determine the outcome. Let me be more specific. In this particular passage, it has been said that Jesus is the sower. If we're to identify the various elements that are in the story, there have been those who have taught, including myself in the past, that Jesus is the sower. Now, ultimately, he is. But in the context of the parable or the story, it is not merely Jesus who is the sower, but it is anyone who is sowing the seed or sowing what the seed is identified as later as being the word. So the sower ultimately is Jesus. But the sower can be the preacher that is preaching. The sower can be the men and women who are working with our children and ministering the word to them right now. What are they doing? They're sowing the word into them. Those that are ministering to our youth, they are sowing the word into them. Our missional communities that meet, the word is being sown in our missional communities, our small groups. The word of God is being sown in various groups that meet throughout this campus. Our soul care ministry, when people are going to be seen for counseling and care and support. The word of God through also alongside professional support. The word of God is being sown into households and sown into family. It doesn't stop there. You also, brothers and sisters, you are sowers of God's word. God is using you. When you came into this worship center, he wants you to take the word that is in you, the word of encouragement, the word of hope, the word of life, the word of healing, the word of deliverance. And when you walk in here, you are sowing the word into your brothers and sisters that are sitting around you. When we walk through the foyer or walk through the parking lot, we walk in with our bag full of seed. Full of the word, so that when we see someone that is discouraged, we go to them and we wrap our arms around them. We don't even have to know them. All we have to do is have seed. And we put the seed of encouragement and let them know, despite whatever you have faced this week, everything is going to be all right. You are in safe ground in this place. The Spirit of the Lord is here. The Spirit of liberty is here to set people free and to lift those that are brokenhearted and have been held captive. We are here to pour seed into you, to encourage you, so that you will not leave here the same way you walked in the door. Would you lean on somebody and tell them, I have a bag full of seed and it's for you. Go ahead and tell them that. I have a bag full of seed and it's for you. It's for you. So that the smile will come back to your face. so that your countenance will be uplifted, so that regardless of what has happened all week long, you will know that you know that you know that when you leave out of here, there is hope that is before you, that God has a light at the end of the tunnel, and it's not a train. You are coming through victorious. Come on and give God praise for that. Hallelujah. Oh, bless the Lord. See, y'all wait till the last service to make me preach. Great Lord. So you have the sower, that's you. Then you have the seed, that's the word of God. You have the sower and the seed. But notice what else we have in the story. We have the soil. And there are four types of soil that are mentioned here. Four types of soil that are presented to us. All of these soils represent, please take note, believers. All of the soils that are mentioned in the text are a direct reference to believers, not unbelievers. It is a direct reference to believers. Some have taken this text mistakenly and used it for an evangelistic text. It is not an evangelistic text. It is a text that is dealing directly with the people of God. And it states here that all of these soils are again presented. You have the soil that is the hard ground. You have the soil that is the rocky ground. You have the soil that is the thorny ground. And you have the good soil. And each one of these believing soils represent the condition of the heart. It represents how the heart of the believer is. And notice all the soils are given access to the seed. All of the soil hear the word. All of the soils are in the church. Let me break it down further. All four soils are in this room right now. All four soils are sitting here at Bridgeway right now. We are the sowers. The seed is the word. And again, the word is given to us for the purpose of discipleship. Now let's go further then. Let's walk through this again one more time. So then God is the one who gives the seed. Satan comes to steal the seed, but again, thirdly, we determine the outcome. You determine what's going to happen. Stop blaming the devil. You determine. Stop blaming God. You determine what you're going to do with what God is presenting to you. We determine it. And so that brings us now to verse 10, where Jesus is going to unfold and share something. Don't miss this in verse 10. And when Jesus was alone, those around him with the 12 asked him about the parables, verse 11. And he said to them, to you has been given the secret of the kingdom of God. But to those who are outside, everything is in parables. In other words, he said, believers will get this, but unbelievers won't know what to do with this because they're trying to make it difficult. They're trying to analyze. They're trying to piece it apart, verse 12, so that they may indeed see, but they do not perceive. They may indeed hear, but they do not understand, lest they turn and be forgiven. Verse 13. And Jesus said to them, do you not understand this parable? Do you not understand the parable of the sower? Now watch what Jesus says. Watch what he says. How then will you understand all of the parables? Here's what he says. If you don't get this one down, you won't be able to get any of the other parables down. He says, this is just the first one out the gate. But if you don't grasp this, it's going to be hard for you to grasp anything else that's going to be shared with you. So I need you to pay careful attention to what's about to be said to you. This is critical. The parable of the sower is critical in determining how you approach the kingdom of God. how you approach God's working and dealings in your life. If you don't get this down, we got a problem. Houston, there's a problem. This will be a challenge if you don't get this down. This is pivotal for your personal fellowship with God. This parable is critical for your relationship with your spouse, single women and men. This is critical for determining how you live your life with wisdom. This is critical. This passage is critical for determining our work ethics, how we raise our children, how we treat one another, how we interface with the community. If we don't get this down, we are in trouble. So please take a moment and stop texting and lean over and tell somebody and say, I'm getting this one down. Go ahead and tell them, I'm getting this down. I'm getting it down. I'm going to get this down. I'm going to stop texting. I'm going to stop doing Instagram in church. And I'm going to sit here and lock in into what this is saying right here, because I don't want to miss this. I don't want to miss this. I don't want to miss this. This, if this is that important, it is worth all of my attention and my focus, because that means there's more that God has for me that he wants to reveal to me. So let's keep reading. Watch what happens. He says in verse 14, the sower, now he's going to unfold it for us. The sower sows the word. And he's going to mention the first ground here, the first heart of the believer. And these are the ones along the path, or the hard ground, where the word is sown. When they hear, all four soils hear. All four hearts hear the word. He says this first soil, when they hear, Satan immediately comes and takes away the word that is sown in them. Stop right there. He says here, these are the ones who are the hard soil that the seed is not able to penetrate. What's happening here? Two things. One, the main thing that is happening here, he says, is that we're allowing distractions to come and keep us from receiving the implanting of God's word. You can hear the word and still not receive the word. It is possible to sit under a teaching and still walk away and not be taught. So he says here, these are the hard ground. They hear the word, but before the word can get into the heart to bring about transformation and to bring about change, the birds come and immediately they eat or steal the seed that was sown.
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0: Good afternoon and welcome to the Narrow Path radio broadcast. My name is Steve Gregg and we're live for an hour each weekday afternoon taking your calls. If you have questions about the Bible or about the Christian faith or you disagree with the host and want to talk about that, feel free to give me a call. We have one line open. Actually, just a moment ago, there were no lines open. Then a person hung up, and now somebody's taken that line, so all the lines are full again. But if you want to call the program later, you know, a few minutes from now, some lines will be opening up again. You can call us at this number, 844-484-5737. That's 844-484-5737. And we're going to go to the phones now since our lines are full. And we're going to talk to Peter in the United Kingdom. Hello, Peter. Good to hear from you again. Thanks for joining us.
1: Hi, Steve.
0: Hey.
1: Thanks for taking my call. Steve, I'm just at a loss as to how to engage biblically with the Lord's Supper. So I attend a church where it's done religiously, and I also grew up in a Word of Faith background where I was taught to treat it as a ritual with healing power, and also taught to take it regularly for that very reason. But as I've been reading the Bible, I understand that it was part of a love feast, and I'm just wanted to understand how I should sort of engage with it and do it biblically. So, I mean, because I find myself, when you take it in church, I'm not in a close relationship with everyone that's there. Should I take it with my own family or with people that I actually have a relationship with? So, yeah, just wanted some help with that.
0: Okay, could I ask you what kind of church you're attending?
1: Yeah, it's a charismatic church.
0: Charismatic, okay. So you're not in an Anglican church or anything like that. So in other words, at the church you go to, probably the communion is seen merely as a memorial of the body and blood of Jesus rather than as the real presence of the body and blood of Christ, correct?
1: Correct, yes.
0: Right. Well, I don't see any dangerous way to do that. In other words, I have my own ideas about what is required and what is not required with reference to the performance of the Lord's Supper. What I believe the Bible teaches is not more demanding than what your church is doing. I mean, if they say we're going to remember the Lord's death till he comes by eating this bread as a memorial of his body and drinking this cup as a memorial of his blood, well, that's exactly what the Bible said to do, and so there's no harm in doing that. The fact is, of course, in biblical times, they didn't tag that on, where you take a symbolic little piece of bread and a little bit of, you know, wine or grape juice as a sort of a tag on the end of a service. It was rather part of a meal, as you know. You've mentioned that in your question. It's part of a love feast. Now, most churches don't have love feasts anymore, but the early church did. And they took the bread and the wine as a memorial of Christ at the love feast as a part of a meal. Rather than as a ritual, you know, nibble and little sip of something, you know, that's not really even intended to nourish. Of course, love feasts are where you feed, where you get fed, where you eat together, and your meals are what nourish you. And taking the body and blood of Jesus or bread and wine as a memorial of the body and blood of Jesus in connection with that kind of meal reminds us that we, you know, as the regular food we're eating, nourishes our bodies, so Christ nourishes us spiritually. Now, the Bible doesn't say you have to do it at a meal. That's just the way they did it. That was the assumption in the early church that they did that. It probably never occurred to them that anyone would ever do it differently than that. But we lived 2,000 years later where quite a number of traditional ideas have come up, especially the real presence or the transubstantiation of the bread and the wine into the body and blood of Jesus, which the Roman Catholics still do, and some Protestant groups have something very similar, they believe. But those traditions, of course, are not in the Bible, and there's no reason why a person should accept them, since the Bible doesn't teach them. Jesus didn't teach it. The apostles didn't teach it. Now, you said that the Word of Faith church that you used to go to saw the ritual as something that has healing power to it. And, of course, they're doing that because in 1 Corinthians 11, it says, for this reason many are sick, weak and sick among you, and some have died, because you've not discerned the body of the Lord. And so what they're saying, they believe the broken body of Jesus acquires our physical healing, and that you need to attach faith for healing to your eating of the bread, remember his body, and that, and they would argue that the Corinthians were failing to do that, and that's why some of them were sick when they didn't have to be. Of course, Paul explains it very differently than that. He says the way they were taking the meal wrongly is by feeding themselves first and taking food out of the mouths of others, so that some were going away hungry, others were getting too much wine and going away drunk. That's what Paul means by taking the body and the blood, you know, unworthily or in an unworthy manner. And he says that, you know, for this cause many are sick and weak among you, and some have died. He says, because if we would judge ourselves, God wouldn't be judging us like this. But when he does judge us, he's chastening us. So in other words, Paul doesn't see the taking of the bread as a means of avoiding sickness, as the Word of Faith people might. He sees the taking of the bread and as a memorial of the body of Christ, which is us now. And when you take food out of the mouth of your brethren, you're depriving the body of Christ. That is, you're depriving members of Christ's body, and you're not discerning that the company you're in is the body of Christ. You're not discerning the body. Notice he doesn't say you're not discerning the blood. So, you know, because when you're not discerning the body, he means you're not discerning that the church is the body of Christ. And when you, what you do to the church is done to Christ. So it's, you know, an affront to him to wrong his body. And therefore, the sickness has come not because they didn't have enough faith to be well, but because they were misbehaving in such a way and not correcting themselves, so that God had to discipline the church with sickness and even death of some of the members. That's what Paul says in 1 Corinthians 11. Now, if you're going to a church where they aren't having a love feast, and, you know, if that's the case, then it's about average. Most churches don't have a love feast. But if you do have a love feast there, even so, we don't know exactly how they performed the ceremony during the love feast. I assume they just interrupted the meal at a certain point and said, let's remember the Lord, and with the taking of the bread and the wine. But I'm not sure they did it that way. We don't have really an explanation of how they inserted it. But the one thing I would say is we don't have any evidence that the taking of the Lord's Supper was done by the early church in a very ritualistic, ceremonial kind of a way, that as if doing it wrongly would somehow, you know, forfeit some kind of spiritual blessing that comes from doing it rightly. Like we have to follow the right procedure, the right ritual. There's no suggestions like that in the Bible. What is suggested is that we need to be remembering Christ and being considerate of our brothers at the table. Now, you say you're going to a church that doesn't do that, and of course, like I said, most churches don't. I think that, you know, the Bible doesn't actually say that we have to do it any particular way. And therefore, if a church doesn't do it the way the early church did, that doesn't mean there's something dangerous or apostate about that. And so I would just, like, I grew up in a church. In fact, I've always been in churches like the one you described, you know, and I have to say, you know, when I take the bread and wine, I just, you know, because they say, let's remember the body and blood of Jesus, I call to mind the body and blood of Jesus. But the truth is, I'm not really more conscious of the body and of the broken body and shed blood of Jesus at that moment than I am at other times, because that's kind of in my mind most of my life, the fact that Jesus died and rose again. I mean, that's kind of the defining events in history of my whole life. So I don't really know that taking communion places that memory more vividly before me than I have at most other times. But I'm not legalistic about it. You know, I'll just go along with whatever the church does, as long as they're not doing something dangerous. And I don't see any danger in what they're doing.
1: Yeah, that's reassuring to know, because When I read in the commentary that they had love feast, and I was wondering if that was a standard by which we should follow. But you've clearly explained that we don't actually know how they did it. Yeah,
0: right. I think as much as possible, churches should try to include love feasts, or I think what today we might call a potluck meal, you know, in their church fellowship. It doesn't have to be on Sunday mornings, and it doesn't have to be extremely formal. The idea of the agape feast, I think, was simply that the church was a community and enjoyed table fellowship with their brothers. And that's what we would have at a church potluck, I suppose, if it's done with Christ in mind. And I think the church, everything they did in those days was with Christ in mind. I mean, Christ had changed their whole lives. Unfortunately, a lot of people are in churches today who Christ either hasn't changed their lives much, or they don't know Christ, or maybe they have had their lives changed many years ago, but, you know, church has become just a ritual to them. And in which case, it might be missing some of the dynamics that the early church had. But as far as commands in the Bible as to how to do this, we don't have any.
1: Thank you, Steve. It was great to talk to you again.
0: All right,
1: Peter. I don't know if it's day or evening where you are, but yeah, thank you.
0: God bless you, brother. Yeah, stay where you are.
1: Yes, bye bye.
0: Probably. God bless. Okay, let's see. We're going to talk next to Daniel in Washougal, Washington. Hi, Daniel. Welcome to the Narrow Path.
2: Yes, good afternoon, Steve.
0: Yeah.
2: Wanted to thank you, first of all, for your ministry. It's been life-changing for me. And it's really done me really good, my whole family as well. So thank you for your ministry and everybody that is involved and contributes. So.
0: Well, I'm delighted to hear it. Thank you.
2: So I have one word and a question. My word is, I was thinking today about the present condition of the church, specifically in the Western world, and where we are at in our Western culture. And the word that struck me was, time is short. So I wanted to share that. And my question today is from Revelation chapter 20, verses 7 through 10. I was specifically wondering about your take on the saints being surrounded by the enemy and then the judgment of God coming down.
0: Sure.
2: Yes, can you expand on that? Thank you.
0: Sure. Now, as far as the point that time is short, I wouldn't be surprised if you're right. I don't know, you know, I don't know how short it may be, but to say time is short may not even mean what some people think it means. Some people might think that means, because Jesus is definitely coming very soon, and maybe he is, I hope he does, but whether he does or not, time might be short for us in terms of the preservation of the way of life that we have known all our lives in this part of the world, you know, as, you know, that which was established in this country, you know, over 200 years ago, is definitely challenged by other forces that seek to undermine and possibly, you know, totally destroy the country. Whether they'll succeed or not, I do not know. I certainly hope not. But, you know, time may be short in more ways than one for us here. Now, as far as my understanding of Revelation, you may know that I'm an amillennialist. And that means I think the 1,000 years in Revelation 20 is symbolic for simply an indeterminately long period of time, and that it stands for the time between the first coming of Christ and the second coming of Christ. So the present time, in other words. Now, at the end of the 1,000 years, Satan is loosed for a little while, and he goes out to make trouble, to deceive the nations. He does so. He brings them like the sand of the seashore from the four corners of the earth, to surround the camp of the saints, the beloved city. And then fire comes down from heaven and destroys Satan and his people, obviously rescuing the city from harm. Now you're saying, what do I believe about that? I believe, first of all, the beloved city is the people of God, the community of Christ, what's called the church in the New Testament. It's the city that comes down from heaven in Revelation 21, which is the bride of the Lamb, the New Jerusalem, and so forth. So the beloved city is the camp of the saints. That's where that just simply refers to the church on earth. Now, the thing is that the imagery, which is obviously symbolic, but the imagery is that the city is surrounded, just like ancient cities, which had walls around them, would be besieged by armies that surrounded them and threatened to, you know, invade them and destroy them and kill them. Of course, the church today is not all geographically located in one place with walls around it. In fact, cities today don't have walls. It wouldn't do any good, since most weaponry would be able to breach or simply ignore walls and go over them. But in the imagery of the Bible times, the city is besieged, and there's, you know, the walls are surrounded. Now, since the real church isn't really surrounded in a geographical sense, because the whole church isn't located in just one place, it's throughout the whole world, I assume this means simply that globally, the body of Christ will be under siege from the deceived people who are following Satan at that time. And that, to my mind, would speak of a global persecution of the church. Now, the church has been persecuted throughout history, but never globally. I mean, whenever the Romans or the Russians or the Chinese or some other group of people persecuted Christians in their dominions, there were other places in the world where Christians could flee if they would, and where Christians were at peace or secure at that time. I believe that what's described here is a return to situations back, you know, before Christ came, where the whole world is pagan, and they're laying siege to the church, in the sense, probably ideologically, but also maybe in terms of physical threat of persecution, that the church is, let's just say, not on the offensive as it has been over the past 2,000 years. It's now on the defensive because the world is so much united against it. That's what I think that imagery probably would look like in a modern day situation. Fire from heaven coming down, I believe, is a reference to the second coming of Christ, which we, of course, anticipate on the last day. Now, in 2 Thessalonians 1:8, Paul said that Christ will come with his holy angels in flaming fire, taking vengeance on those who don't know God and who do not obey the gospel. 2 Thessalonians 1:8. So, I mean, that's sort of what we see. Fire from heaven comes down and destroys the enemies once and for all. This is the second coming of Christ, in my opinion. And therefore, what I take that chapter to be saying is, after a very long time, symbolically represented as 1,000 years, after the church age, essentially, the 2,000 years or maybe more, between the first and second coming of Christ, the end of that will be characterized by a brief resurgence of demonic deception, satanic deception upon the world, which puts the church in peril in one way or another. But the church will not be taken. The church will not be defeated, because Christ will come. And that'll be the end of that conflict forever. And then we have, of course, the new heavens, the new earth, mentioned immediately after that. So that's my understanding of that portion of Revelation. That's a very amillennial position, of course. Many people who are listening are probably premillennial or even postmillennial. But I make no secret about the fact I'm amillennial, and that's the way we would understand that kind of a passage. Thank you for your call, brother. Let's talk to, looking for the people waiting longest here. It looks like it's going to be Mike from Tampa, Florida. Hi, Mike. Welcome.
3: Hey, Steve. A question on 1 Timothy chapter 3, verse 10. It says, and let those also first be proved. What does proved mean there as far as in leadership? Like our church has ministers put in for a certain time period, and they use this verse to prove them in that role before they're confirmed in the ministry.
0: Well, I mean, that could be
3: it. Is that correct?
0: Well, what Paul is doing, Paul is saying, for example, in the verses before this, he's talking about the qualifications for an elder. And then in the verses you're talking about, these are qualifications for deacons. Now, when he talks about elders, he says in verse 6, the person that you choose as an elder should not be a novice, which means a new convert.
3: Right.
0: Lest he be puffed up, et cetera, et cetera. And then when it comes to the deacons, they also need to be vetted. In other words, you don't immediately thrust somebody into a position. Paul, in the same epistle, he tells Timothy not to lay hands suddenly or prematurely on anyone, neither to become partaker of other men's sins, which means that, you know, don't put somebody in a position, laying hands on somebody as you're ordaining them to a position. And since he's talking about ordaining deacons and elders, he means don't be careless about who you choose. Before you put someone in charge of the finances, like deacons would be, and of, you know, distribution of goods to the poor, those are the kind of things the deacons did, make sure he's trusted, that he's trustworthy. You vet him. The idea would be make sure that you don't put someone in that role without knowing them well enough to know whether they can be trusted with money and with responsibility like that. Just like you don't put a person in the role of eldership if he's not mature and invulnerable to the dangers of pride and things like that. So, you know, as let him first be tested. He doesn't tell us how to test them or what procedure to do. But basically, I would say tested means, in that setting, what we today use the word vetted to mean. You know, to vet somebody means you're looking into their background. You're hopefully familiar with their character. You know how they've reacted to similar responsibilities in other situations. And, you know, this, for example, if you're thinking about putting a man into the role of deacon and he's got a lot of personal debt or his family's a mess or he's not managing his household well, then he doesn't pass the test. Now, of course, this may not be a test that you created for him, but you're looking at his track record is what you're doing. And now, as far as let them first be tested, what your church is doing, it sounds like your church is giving them some responsibility, but not really with full confidence until they've been proven, right? Is that what you're saying?
3: Yeah, they give them like a certain time period, and they have pretty much full responsibility. And then it's more of, I guess, for the church to see how well they can convey a message more so, because they don't dig into their past or things mm-hmm. of that nature. And if the church feels like, hey, I'm getting fed by this person, then they get confirmed by a certain percentage.
0: Wait, you're talking about appointing deacons and
3: ministers.
0: Oh, ministers. Okay, ministers. So are we talking about pastoral ministry?
3: Yeah.
0: Oh, okay. Well, that'd be the elders then in this passage, rather than the deacons. Yeah, I mean, sure. Yeah, I mean, see, what I believe is that elders should be chosen whom the congregation looks up to as leaders even before they're so recognized. That is, the church is a community of people. It's unfortunately, too often, it's like an organization where you elect leaders, kind of, they run for office or whatever, you know, or they candidate for positions or whatever. In the early church, the church was a community. People knew each other, and there'd be people that everyone looked up to because they were mature, they were godly, they, you know, they were wise, and if they could teach, then, you know, they would be people that would be, they'd be a shoo-in. You know, there'd be no question that they would, you know, be chosen as elders. And that, you know, I think that, I mean, we don't read that there was an election taken or votes or anything like that, but I think that in a community where that's getting together and say, we need some elders here, who shall we appoint? I would think that it would be more or less obvious the people that everybody respect as a real spiritual leader already. The person who's already providing spiritual mature leadership is the one that you want to put into that position. Now, I was in a position when I started my school in Oregon that I someone said we should start appointing elders here because we not only had a school, but we had a fellowship, so we decided to appoint elders. And I just said, okay, everyone here, write down on a private sheet of paper, write down the names of everyone in this fellowship that you would recognize as an elder, okay? Now, I didn't expect that everyone would have all the same names, but I assumed that everyone would have, that some names would be on all the lists, you know? And, yeah. And I said, okay, all the names that are on everybody's list will be elders. Why? Because everyone recognizes it. It's a consensus, you know? Now, there might be some good people that some people trust but aren't on all the lists, but that would mean if you made them elders, there'd be some people in the community who don't recognize them as such. So, to my mind, chosen by consensus. Now, you're right. You know, hearing them preach first, if they're going to become teachers in the church, hearing them do so would be one of the things that people would need to know before they know if they want that person in that position. But there's no specific testing manner that the Bible tells us. It just wants us to make sure that we don't put people in a position that are unqualified and that are more or less strangers to us as far as how they'll do. I need to take a break. 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Our website is thenarrowpath.com, but we're not done. We have another half hour. So I'll be back in 30 seconds. Don't go away. We'll be taking more calls in the second half hour.
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0: Welcome back to the Narrow Path radio broadcast. My name is Steve Gregg, and we're live for another half hour taking your calls. We've got a couple open on our switchboard. This is a good time to get through. The line's been full for the most part since the beginning of the program a half hour ago. Right now, there's some opportunities to get through. If you want to call the program, the number is 844-484-5737. That's 844-484-5737. You might be able to get through if you don't call now, but we might not be able to get to all the calls if you don't. That is, we might not be getting to your call. So call as soon as you can, 844-484-5737. All right, our next caller is Joshua calling from Phoenix, Arizona. Hi, Joshua. Welcome to the Narrow Path.
1: Hey, Steve. Yeah, I just had a question. I'm going to throw it at you. If by doing miracles, the prophets and Jesus were proven to be sent by God, would it not follow that if Catholic saints, when asked for their help, do miracles, they are from God? That's all my question is.
0: Okay. Well, miracles are not the only thing that can demonstrate somebody is from God. Because the Bible says in 2 Thessalonians 2 that the man of sin himself will deceive people by signs and wonders and lying works by the power of Satan. So obviously Satan can do false miracles too. And in Deuteronomy chapter 13, the first verses 1 through 3 or 4, it says, if there arises among you a prophet or dreamer of dreams, and he gives you a sign or a wonder, and it happens, but he says, let's go after other gods, don't believe him. He says, the Lord your God is testing you to see if you love the Lord with all your heart and all your soul. In other words, can you be drawn away by shiny things that distract you from God and that lead you in the wrong direction because someone was able to do something remarkable? Not if it, you know, you realize that if they're trying to take you away from what God himself has said and take you a different direction, then they're not from God. And in fact, God has allowed them to show up to test you to see if you're going to go that way or stay loyal to him. Just like Adam and Eve were tested by the presence of the tree of the knowledge of good and evil. And the serpent was there, you know, claiming, you know, that if they ate it, it would go well for them. But the truth is that God had told them otherwise. So they should have known better. They were tested and they failed the test. So did Israel many times. But God warned them not to. Now, that means, of course, that people who are not trustworthy, that you can't really trust them to speak for God, and might even be serving the interests of the devil, may yet be found to do supernatural things, because there's other supernatural forces in the universe besides God. They're inferior to God. You know, we see that, for example, when God gave Moses the power to throw his rod on the ground to become a serpent. Well, the satanic magicians in Egypt, they could throw their rods on the ground and they became serpents too. But it's significant that the Bible says, but Moses' serpent ate their serpents. I mean, yeah, they could make serpents too. They could do a kind of a magic trick. They could do something supernatural to impress. But their serpents were inferior to Moses. I mean, when God does miracles, they are superior. In Acts chapter 19, there are some exorcists, Jewish exorcists, who were not believers in Christ, who, you know, they could cast out demons sometimes, but Paul did it better in the name of Jesus. And so they decided to imitate his way of doing things because it was very clear he was more successful. The devil can imitate some of the gifts, but God's gifts, God has more power. But, you know, if God sends a messenger, and that messenger in all other respects is faithful to God in his message and so forth, but you're not sure if he's just a guy, you know, who's right, or if he's actually a prophet from God. God has sometimes given the power to do signs and wonders. So it says in the last verse of the Gospel of Mark that the apostles went everywhere preaching the gospel, the Lord working with them, confirming the word with signs following. So the miracles the apostles did were God's way of confirming their words. But, of course, their words, they didn't depend on miracles to verify their words themselves. They depend on Scripture. Every sermon of theirs, they're quoting Scripture, Old Testament Scripture, because they're showing that their message is indeed faithful to what the Word of God says. And so I'm frankly more impressed by a preacher who can show me that his message is a true representation of what Scripture teaches than one who, maybe I would have doubts about that, but he can do signs and wonders. The signs and wonders can confirm the Word if the Word already has, you know, credentials as being true because it's scriptural. But signs and wonders by themselves will not adequately do that, will not adequately, you know, verify the legitimacy of a prophet. There are false prophets who do those things too. So that'd be, you know, that's why I don't follow some of the Catholic apparitions and things like that of Mary. There are miraculous things that have been reported throughout history occurring in the Catholic Church, and I believe it. But like I said, God is not the only one who can do miracles. And so we have to test miracle workers by something more reliable than the fact that they do miracles, namely that they speak the truth according to Scripture. All right, let's talk to Ken from Winters, California. Hi, Ken. Welcome to the Narrow Path.
2: Hi, Steve. I just had a question about some of Paul's writings. Uh-huh. And one area, it sounds like he's speaking of soul sleep, that no one will be awakened from, those that are in Christ, until the resurrection. But then the verse where he says, absent from the body, present with the Lord, I'm having trouble putting those two together where they make sense to me.
0: Well, soul sleep is never mentioned in Scripture. It's true that when people are dead, they're sometimes said to be asleep, but that's a metaphor. There's a difference between a sleeping person and a dead person. And so when Jesus said, our friend Lazarus is sleeping, I'm going to wake him up, he was referring metaphorically to him being dead. And when the disciples thought he just meant regular sleep and said, well, if he's asleep, he'll get better, Jesus said, no, he's dead. You know, and the same thing with Jairus' daughter. He said, she's not sleeping. She's not dead. She's sleeping. And Paul says, you know, not, those of us who sleep in Christ will be raised, you know, first before the living are raised. He means dead people. The metaphor of sleep used in the place of the word death is simply telling us something about death that we don't know from the word itself. The word death doesn't convey everything that God wants us to know about that state. He wants us to see it as, in some ways, analogous to sleeping. Now, those who believe in soul sleep think of sleeping as an unconscious state, and therefore they assume that if death is like sleeping, it must be an unconscious state too. Well, the Bible never suggests that death is an unconscious state, nor that sleep is. And for that matter, sleep is not. Most people I know, when they sleep, have dreams. They're not unconscious. They are definitely in another realm than this one when they're dreaming, but they're not unconscious. Their mind isn't blank. Sleep is not an unconscious state. And if it was the desire of the Scripture writers to say death is an unconscious state, sleep would not be a good analogy for it, because sleep isn't. Now, what then is there about sleep that they would want to compare death to? Well, in my opinion, it's that the fact that sleep is temporary. It's a temporary state. When people are sleeping, you plan for them to wake up. When people are dead, maybe you don't. There's a difference between death and sleeping in the mind of the natural man. When a person dies, that's considered to be the end. When a person's asleep,

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2: That we're talking about here is our soul or our spirit, but our non-physical self, which lives in this body, which Paul says when we're alive, we are present in the body. Now, being present somewhere means that you are somewhere, and that somewhere is something other than you. It's a place that you are. I'm present in my body. Currently, I live here in my body. But he said when we were dead, we're absent from the body, which means we've moved out, but we're still us. It's just us. We're just somewhere else. We were present in the body. Now we're absent from the body. And he says that that is the state of being present with the Lord. So that's probably why Paul says in 1 Thessalonians chapter 4 that, you know, those of us who sleep in Christ, he will bring with him when he comes. That is verse 14, I think. Yeah. 1 Thessalonians 4:14, Paul says, if we believe that Jesus died and rose again, even so God will bring with him those who sleep in Christ. By sleep, he means are dead. Those Christians who have died, their bodies are, as it were, slumbering. Their bodies are motionless, like a sleeping person. I mean, a person who's dead often looks like they're asleep unless their body's been mangled or damaged terribly. Generally speaking, once a person has died peacefully, you don't know immediately that they're dead because they look the same as someone who's asleep. So dying looks like sleep, at least the body. We're talking about the body. No one can see the soul. But, you know, a dead person has the appearance of being asleep. But like a person who's asleep, he's not in a permanent condition. He's in a temporary condition, which will be reversed at the time of the resurrection. And every time Jesus or Paul used the term sleep in this way, they were talking about in the context of raising the dead. In other words, they never just talked about dead people being asleep, except in context where they're going to raise them. Jairus' daughter was asleep, he raised her. Lazarus was said to be asleep, he raised him. Paul said, we're not all going to sleep, but the ones who do, it will rise. The dead in Christ will rise first. So in the resurrection, the bodies that appear to be asleep will wake up like a body that wakes up from sleep. And that's why sleep is used as an analogy of death. That's my understanding.
3: Good explanation. Thank you.
2: All right, Ken. Thank you for your call. Great talking to you.
3: Have a great day.
2: You too. All right. Kevin in River Rouge, Michigan. Hi.
4: Hey, Steve. How are you? I just wanted to first say thank you for that. And I compliment you on that first caller yesterday regarding Mariology, and I was raised Catholic 12 years, so I know the first John chapter 4, verses 1 through 5
2: seems to
4: be a litmus test. Yeah, so I have a question on the Anabaptists. I've been doing a lot of studying in the Reformation. The Anabaptists, I know that they were rejected by Calvin, Zwingli, and Luther so much so that those three had wanted to nationalize or regionalize Europe regarding the state. And it's interesting how they stood firm regarding Christianizing or christening children as a prerequisite to going to heaven, and that even Charlemagne would have the parents, if they didn't christen their child in Catholicism, killed. I know this from studying this, and my question is about whether or not Anabaptists were cult-like. I know that's not the word, but as far as not allowing these three major reformers to influence them to the degree of accommodating the state and allowing the state, you know, they were just saying, no, listen, we're not.
2: So you're saying, were they cult-like? Is that your question? Were they cult-like?
4: No, no. What I was saying is that why did they

0: stand so firm and not have, like today, you know, we're on the verge of the New World Order and all that stuff and the one world religion.
1: Okay, let's not keep going. Let me just get to your question.
0: Okay,
1: why did they stand firm? Okay, they stood firm for the same reason Luther stood firm. They just had different beliefs than he did. When Luther was commanded by the Catholic Church to renege and to burn his books, he said, I can't. He said, here I stand, I can do no other, you know, so help me God. So he knew his life was at risk. He knew the Catholic Church had burned John Huss 100 years earlier for saying the same things Luther was saying, and that the church hadn't changed or repented of that. So, you know, he was very much in danger of being arrested and killed. But he escaped. Actually, he had powerful friends in Germany who kidnapped him and hid him from the Roman Catholic Church long enough that he ceased to be under their gaze. But the point here is that reformers, and reformers, generally speaking, are a tough-minded sort. And by tough-minded, I mean they've got backbone. Doesn't mean they're hard to get along with, but they may be. But they've got backbone. They have strong convictions. The Anabaptists are referred to as the Radical Reformation. And their view was that while Luther and the Reformers had said we need to get back to the Scriptures and follow sola scriptura, the Anabaptists agreed with that, but they thought the Reformers hadn't done so. They thought that because Luther and Calvin and Zwingli all still believed in baptizing infants, which isn't in the scripture, that these groups had retained Catholic traditions, and they felt like the Bible teaches against this and teaches that people should only be baptized if they are believers, which infants are not. That somebody has to become a believer and a follower of Christ and make that decision to do that before they can be baptized legitimately. So the Anabaptists, the word Anna means again, so they didn't call themselves Anabaptists. The history has called them Anabaptists, the people who baptized again. Like all the other Europeans, they had been baptized in infancy, either as Catholics or Protestants, but they realized that they hadn't been saved in infancy, so they felt they should be baptized as adults. So they did, and this got them in a lot of trouble because it was seen as a subversive act. If they said, contrary to Luther and Calvin and Zwingli, and contrary to the Catholics, if they said the infant baptism that the church administered when I was a baby was not scriptural or not legitimate, they're calling into question the legitimacy of the whole state that endorsed those religions. Every European state had a state religion, and all of them practiced infant baptism. And so to say, I don't recognize that, is to call into question the legitimacy of the state religion, and therefore of the state that sponsored it. And therefore it was seen as a treasonous act. And thousands of Anabaptists were killed as martyrs. And when I say thousands, I'm not using it as a hyperbole. Zwingli himself, just Zwingli alone, authorized the deaths of 4,000 Anabaptists for no better reason but that they followed their Bible more closely than he did. And they got baptized in order to be obedient to Christ. And Zwingli killed them. Luther believed in killing them. Calvin was against them too, because these reformers were not, the Anabaptists were radical reformers. That means they went back to the root. The word radius in Latin means the root, and like radical surgery means you're going to the root of where the cancer is or something like that. Radical means going back to the root. So they were, Luther, Calvin, and Zwingli were reformers. The Anabaptists were radical reformers. They went back more to the root. They believe they should go back to the Sermon on the Mount, to Jesus himself, not to some practices the church had done from, let's say, the 4th century onward. But let's go back all the way to the root of the church, Christ and the apostles, and let's just do what they say. And that, strangely, that was controversial among the reformers. The reformers were intolerant of that. And so the Anabaptists, the ones that survived their persecutions, formed groups like the Mennonites and the Hutterites and the Amish. And those groups still exist. There were other probably groups. There's now the Munsterites in Germany. They were Anabaptists, but they were not mainstream Anabaptists. They were cultic. They had a leader who said he was the Messiah. They fought wars, whereas the Anabaptists, generally speaking, were peaceable. They didn't believe in resistance in war. They were pacifists, but the Munsterites they were, you know, Anabaptists in the sense that they believed in baptizing adults or converts, but they also were not nonviolent, and they waged war against you know, Catholics and Protestants, and their leader got wiped out, but not before he married multiple wives simultaneously and things like that. They're a cultic group, just like many modern cults. But the Anabaptist movement itself, it was not of that stream. You know, the Anabaptists generally in their day were called the quiet of the land. They were harmless people, minding their own business, just trying to follow Jesus according to their conscience. And bad Protestants and Catholics were hunting them down to kill them. And they killed a lot of them. But many of them came to America where that couldn't be done. And so you have the Amish, of course, in Pennsylvania and other places, Ohio, places like that. You've got the Hutterites. And you've got Mennonites all over the country that are, they're still Anabaptist. Are they cultic? Well, they're only cultic in the sense that they're following their convictions. Cults do that too, but so do real Christians. So I wouldn't call them cultic necessarily. I mean, many denominations have, you know, some overlap in their practices with what we would call cults. Their real problem is, are they following Jesus faithfully? And the answer is yes of many of them. I believe the Anabaptist movement, in fact, was the most faithful movement to Christ at the time of their founding. But of course, that's been hundreds of years ago. And now, you know, Mennonites and Amish and Hutterites, I wouldn't say that they're the most accurate theology in the world, but they certainly are still, you know, following what they think the Sermon on the Mount teaches. And the Sermon on the Mount is the teachings of Christ, and they believe we should follow the teachings of Christ. And I agree with them about that. I interpret some things in the Sermon on the Mount differently than they do, but that's just, you know, Christians don't see everything alike, nor do they have to. All right? So, I appreciate you asking about them. I like that movement. It's a good movement. My lectures on church history at our website, thenarrowpath.com. I have 30 lectures on church history. Four of them are about the Anabaptists. So that gives you some idea of how important I think they were. All right, we're going to talk next to, let's see, who's been here longest. It looks like it's going to be Hank in Wake Forest, North Carolina. Hi, Hank. Welcome to The Narrow Path.
2: Hi, Steve. Thank you very much for taking my call. I've got a question for you relating to a caller that called in yesterday about a cappella singing.
1: Okay.
2: And he, you did an excellent job of responding to him. I was told when I was a member of the Churches of Christ that the reason they do not use instrumental music is that you do not add and do not subtract from the Word of God. And I now, of course, know that that is not true.
1: Yeah.
2: However, one has preferences. My preference is not to listen to rock music, gospel rock, whatever they call it, which could be very loud and irritating and sometimes is badly performed as well. The same as badly sung a cappella music. But my question is, what about one's preferences for in worship? What should one, what can my approach be to that? My preference is not to listen to rock music in a church service.
1: Right. Well, that's also my preference. And it's not that I don't like rock music. I just don't find it to be worshipful. You know, I don't mind listening to Christian rock music, or frankly, I'm not opposed to listening to some oldies, 60s and 70s rock. I don't spend much time doing it, but when I hear it, I kind of like it. But I don't find it worshipful, and therefore I don't care for a church that has a rock band leading worship. I mean, that's my taste. I'm not sure how many people in the congregation do find it worshipful. I will say that when I'm in churches that are playing this loud music and I can't hear my own voice because the band is so loud, I just stop singing because I don't know the songs they're using, and secondly, I can't hear myself anyway, so what's the point? And I look around and literally two out of three, if not more, of the people in the congregation are also not singing. So I have to say I'm not alone and not finding it conducive to worship. Apparently, a lot of people find it not conducive to worship because they endure it for whatever 15, 20 minutes before, and they're waiting for the sermon or something. Anyway, yeah, I understand your taste there. I like a cappella singing very much, but when they say that if you use instruments, you're adding to the Word of God, how so? The Bible actually tells us to sing the Psalms. Three times the New Testament tells us to, and the Old Testament, of course, has 150 Psalms. Some of them actually command us or exhort us to use musical instruments, loud musical instruments. So there is such a thing as biblical basis for using instruments. So I've never understood how people could say, well, if you use instruments, you're adding to the Word of God. No, I'm actually just paying attention to the Word of God and trying to follow it. Anyway, thank you, brother. Veronica from Vancouver, B.C., we don't have much time. I'm sorry. I thought we had more than we do. We don't have enough to even take your call. Please call tomorrow. I'd like to talk to you. When the music starts playing, I have less than a minute to wind it up, and I thought we had another minute before the music would start. My mistake, and I apologize. It seems very rude of me to put you on and then hang up. But, yeah, I make mistakes. 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My name is Steve Gregg, and we are live Monday through Friday for an hour a day, taking your calls like we did today. We've been doing for 29 years. Pretty soon I'm going to have to start saying 30 years. It's been pretty close to that. 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
13: We got breaking news. Jim Jordan releases new evidence in the Jack Smith 2024 election scandal.
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13: Welcome to Seculo. We made it here, folks. September 24th, Will Haynes in studio. It's just me and Will today. That means also you. Give me a call at 1-800-684-3110. It may sound like something that's a flashback from 2024 or 2022 or 2020 or 2018. This feels like sometimes these are on repeat here, folks, and I understand this, but Jim Jordan has been hard at it trying to figure out all the details surrounding the interference that went on with Jack Smith, all of that deal that went down. Of course, you remember the cell phone records being requested. Well, it's gotten even more egregious. Again, it's both horrifying and not shocking at the same time. I think when I was texting Will last night, I was like, I can't say I'm surprised, but it's not, again, every time, even though I'm not surprised that it happened, every time I read it, it's depressing because you realize that these things continued to happen for years and years and years, direct targeting people who are not even just people who would you think were in like the president's inner circle. Anyone he may have or, you know, interacted with, including at the time the Speaker of the House, Kevin McCarthy, days after he is put into office, all of a sudden there are records being requested. And the FBI, sadly, wasn't even really told. The agents weren't told even what they were doing. This is from a pretty bombshell report, 57-page report that comes out of Jim Jordan.
15: That's right. This is the House Judiciary Committee's interim staff report. So staffers as well as attorneys compiled this on how Jack Smith and the Biden-Harris Department of Justice disregarded the separation of powers to spy on their political opposition. And it goes on to say, even in the executive summary, that the special counsel's prosecutors tried to silence President Trump with unlawful gag orders, threatened defense attorneys, mishandled key documents, and broke protocols to release a massive trove of alleged evidence just weeks before the presidential election to sway public opinion. So specifically, their actions weren't just to get to the bottom of what they were alleging could be crimes. It was for the purpose of influencing an election. It goes on to say that they have new information that was obtained that shows the Biden-Harris administration's efforts to use the DOJ as a weapon against the political opponents did not stop with President Trump. The Biden-Harris administration, including Special Counsel Smith, ran roughshod over key constitutional protections to spy on Republican members of the U.S. House of Representatives and Senate. We know, we've heard a lot about the toll records and the content of text messages that the Senate has released, but this is now the Judiciary Committee's report on the DOJ and on the special counsel. And they are showing, as they're pushing for reforms to the law to make sure this never happens again, but also exposing some of the egregious things that happened that we hadn't heard of yet. And this one is what gets me. And I want to hear people their opinion on this. 1-800-684-3110.
13: All right, that's right. 1-800-684-3110. There are people requesting we start over, Will, because apparently there was some sound issues and visual issues. We will reset. We only got 1 minute until we get back from break. We get back from that break, I will completely reset this for those of you who may have had tech problems, and just in general, we need to break this all down. What happened with Jack Smith? All you probably saw was me being very animated. I was pumped. The phone lines are open for you at 1-800-684-3110. Again, 1-800-684-3110. The ACLJ is also hard at work. We have always been fighting this, whether we want to call it the quote-unquote deep state or whatever you may want to call it. Our FOIA litigation has always taken really a big precedent over what we do here. And there is so much coming from the world of the ACLJ. I can't wait to share some of the new cases and the things that we have happening right now. It's a very active time. Always seems like surrounding some kind of September, October, back to school, stuff starts to go wild. Of course, heading into the end of the year. And we could use your support right now. That is at 1-800-684-3110 to call. 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That's aclj.org/sign. Again, if you're having issues, we're going to come back in the next segment in just a minute here. We're going to reset all of this. Be right back.
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13: Welcome back to Secular. I just want to jump back in and reset the conversation. I know we had some technical difficulties here in the first segment if you're watching online. So let's kind of reframe. Let's pretend we're starting over here. Of course, we are talking about the continual. I mean, again, I said this earlier. It feels sometimes like this is a repeat because of how often we've had to go back and readdress what went on with Jack Smith in terms of the spying, in terms of all the things that happened in his term, and even how FBI agents, who were probably good people who were doing great work, were almost being weaponized for political gain without their knowledge. This is really what was happening. And there is a new 57-page report from Jim Jordan. He had a committee that released this that went through, and they, I mean, their quotes say they ran roughshod over key constitutional protections. And if you really look at it, it was all having to do with people who were in the, I mean, the very broad sphere of President Trump. I brought it up earlier, but including the Speaker of the House at the time, and Will, when they were asked, well, why were people why was this happening? Why was it? Who is to blame for all of this? The blame is, I mean, the answer is absurd.
15: This is one of the most shocking portions of this, because we know a lot of this. We know that they were spying on members of Congress. We know that they first said, no, we just got toll records, which were meaning we saw who called who. And then we later find out, we didn't tell you the full truth. We omitted the part that said we also saw the contents. And then we ignored using the protections like a filter team to make sure that we didn't see the contents. We just threw those out as well. But when asked by this committee who was to blame for the unconstitutional seizures of phone records from members of Congress, Special Counsel Jack Smith bizarrely testified that it was President Trump's fault because, quote, he chose to call these members of Congress. Yeah. So the fact that the President of the United States,
13: how dare he,
15: talked to members of Congress, a co-equal branch of government, it's his fault that the special counsel's team then went after those members of Congress's records, asked the court not to tell those members of Congress that their records were being sought so that they never had to find out, and ignored all the constitutional protections like the speech and debate clause, due process rights, a litany of other things that these members of Congress should have been afforded but weren't by this special counsel's office. Who's to blame? Not us, who went roughshod over the Constitution. Not us, who weaponized the Department of Justice to try and sway an election. No. It's President Trump's fault. That is, I feel like, the key definition of Trump derangement syndrome, when you think that every single thing that happens is his fault.
13: And look, I understand. I see comments going, well, what's going to happen now? Well, let's at least take this one part as a win here and say, look, you have a 57-page report coming from Jim Jordan. They were able to actually get in there and get the job done to do these requests. What comes after this? I think we have to see and how that plays out. What would you like to see happen? Give me a call. Let me know. I'd love to hear from you, because right now it's just me and Will today. 1-800-684-3110. An easy way for you to get involved, by the way, is we have a petition available right now. And again, we know the deep state language can get a little tired. It can get a little exhausting when you think, well, we've had President Trump back in office for 2.5 years. You've had Republicans in control. How is this still happening? Well, one, we're looking back historically, but also we know that some of them are institutional issues that have to be taken care of. Now, I think a lot of what's gone on at the FBI has been very positive under Cash and under a lot of people who are there running that team. I think we've seen a huge improvement in a lot of these areas. But it doesn't mean it doesn't exist in some way. And it doesn't mean it can't quickly return to that when you don't have a president in office that you may agree with. I think we can always get stuck, as I brought up here so many times, on the very short-term impact on a lot of these things, and forget that we are just 2 years away from a new president of the United States. being selected. 2 years, 24 months, 20, let's say 26 months, 26 months until you have a new president of the United States selected, a new president-elect. Because it won't be President Trump. Obviously, he's not up for re-election, so there will be a new president. And that will determine what the future looks like for the, really, for the justice system, for the FBI, for all of the different divisions that are under an administration. And you can't just let some of this slide, even if it happened 3 or 4 years ago, even if it happened when this president wasn't in office.
15: That's right. And once again, there is also a part of this report is showcasing what has happened, so it doesn't will not happen again. But once again, the legislature has this oversight role to see, one, where funding goes, where what legislation can be crafted. Currently, and this was from this year, June 2nd, Congressman Mike Kelly from Pennsylvania introduced H.R. 9098, which is a bill titled Congressional Records Protection Act, to protect the separation of powers enshrined in the United States Constitution and to end the weaponized surveillance of members of Congress. So there are things that can be done. Once again, they violated the constitutional protections, and a lot of that, I feel like if it ever did go to trial or get to an issue, would have been not evidence that could have been admitted, that could have been fruit of the poisonous tree because of how these things were obtained by the special counsel's office. But then you start to look, okay, there needs to be maybe stronger protections. Maybe there needs to be enumerated consequences if a Department of Justice runs roughshod over the Constitution and decides to go after the individuals that are elected members of Congress. Jack Smith wasn't elected. He wasn't confirmed by the Senate. He was a special counsel. We have issues with the special counsels as they are. I mean, even Justice Thomas, in one of his dissents, brought up the fact that, hey, special counsels may not even be constitutional. So this entire
13: thing.
15: The
13: existence of the role.
15: Right.
13: Like having that as a thing.
15: Delegating powers to someone of this magnitude that is not confirmed by the Senate is even constitutionally skeptical. There's a very good argument from conservative jurists that say it's not.
13: Yeah.
15: So when you start to look at all of this, yes, real change can happen. And I think some of the biggest, I would say, accountability that was had was there was an election. And President Trump was able to shut all of this down.
13: They essentially, we're all removed from office, if you say that. But again, it doesn't mean that in 2 years, something can't shift again. I want to take this call because I understand the feeling. I understand the emotion. It's an ACLJ champion. By the way, champions get always jumped up to the front. But also, I want you to tell you, if you want to become a champion, you can do it today. Donation of any kind, just make it recurring. And you become an ACLJ champion. That's what we like to call you here. People that dedicate a certain amount of money each month to the organization. And that can be $5, that can be $500, whatever it can be. You know, we don't say one's a champion. If you are saying you're putting any of your hard-earned income monthly to this organization, you are an ACLJ champion. And know how much we appreciate that. Do that today at ACLJ.org. Ken is calling on line one. Ken, go ahead.
16: Yeah, I'm just, once you guys said that there's another report that came out that just said something else illegal happened, I just got really upset and just thought, I got to call today because this is just so, it just goes on and on and on, and no one gets any kind of,
13: consequences. No consequences.
15: Well, I would say, Ken, one, there is a consequence. The entire Biden administration is no longer in power. There's no longer that authority. There's no longer the...
13: And not term limited.
15: Right.
13: Boot it out.
15: Department of Justice is not helmed by Merrick Garland anymore as the Attorney General of the United States. Those are consequences. That is, their entire desire to cling to power has been taken away from them. And another thing, too, I think people get caught up on trying to go after the one person, like Jack Smith, when I think the Judiciary Committee has a broader goal here. Obviously, there have been criminal referrals against members of the previous administration's Department of Justice. There have been issues that, and as you know, if you are a follower of this broadcast, the legal system takes a very long time sometimes to get to that point. But it's always also not a guarantee. You are innocent until proven guilty in the eyes of the law in the United States. And that's a good thing. We want to uphold that. But you also have to think there's a broader mission here for the Judiciary Committee and for Chairman Jim Jordan. It's not just to go after the one person that was violating the law. It's to go after the system that made it so easy for these laws to get run over and violated. And that's what you see here in this report. This showcases it and also says, here's some things we got to do to fix this.
13: I see a lot going on in the chat right now. Because I kind of presented the conversation of being 2 years, less than 2 years from, obviously less than 2 years from picking a Republican and Democrat candidate, you know, well less than that. But you're talking about 2 years, 26 months from picking the next president of the United States. It seems early. I remember President Trump announced years ahead that he was running in the election in 2024. Who's your front runner right now that you think can defend something like this? That can keep some of these institutions in check? Because we know we've had Republicans and Democrat presidents who have failed at that. Who have let those run into shambles, whether they meant to or not. So who do you think is going to be the strongest in keeping all of this in check and keeping us in the right direction? Of those current people that you see right now, and maybe you got one that's random that we're not thinking about, I want to hear from you. 1-800-684-3110. Because the ramifications of that are being shown right here in paper. It's showing here right here with this Jim Jordan investigation. Give me a call. 1-800-684-3110.
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13: Welcome back to Seculo. I do want to hear from you. We had a bunch of calls and then they went away. So call me now, 1-800-684-3110 to have your voice heard on the air. There's a lot of you who are commenting really aggressively online. Let's get you on the air today. I want to hear from you.
15: Well, and I actually want to take a comment. This is from YouTube, from Bruce. It says, it's not okay to...
13: Bruce!
15: Oh, you threw me off there. I don't know if I'll be able to recover from that.
13: Go ahead.
15: It says, it's not okay to violate the law even if the harmed parties overcome the damages. I understand the sentiment here because this is going back to what I said that to some degree that, you know, I mean, there was accountability in the fact that the president overcame what they were throwing at them and trying to sway the election. There's also when you start to look at, okay, violating the law, violating someone's constitutional rights. Sometimes it's not always a criminal offense. I mean, many of the times, I would say almost every time that we take a case on here at the ACLJ where we're alleging that our client's First Amendment rights were violated, so violating the Constitution, it's to restore that right. It's not to get someone thrown in jail. These aren't criminal cases. These are civil cases. So that's partially what I was talking about with the work of the Judiciary Committee, right, is that they're pointing to the fact that Congressman Mike Kelly from Pennsylvania introduced H.R. 9098 in the Congressional Records Protection Act. Sometimes a violation of the Constitution by a party, by a government officer, there may not be criminal consequences for that. It's to restore the right is what you go to court to do. So sometimes that is the role of Congress. If a violation has been done or what they tried to do here, that it may be you cannot do that, but there is no criminal penalty. So you also have to take that in mind. Saying someone violated the law doesn't always mean that there is a statute that lists you go to jail for this. Now, I think that there are plenty of things that could be pointed to here that could be potential criminal violations, that there are things on the books. But that's also for the current Department of Justice to look at and decide. It's not for us that want to see accountability to always go forward and say, I want them in jail no matter what because they violated the Constitution. It's infuriating, but you also have to keep that in mind.
13: In the next segment, by the way, a lot of you I see in the chat are talking about, has there been a reinstatement of some of these press outlets? Are they showing up? Is CNN allowed on the White House campus? What's going on with that? In the next segment, we're going to address the current status of all of that. There's a lot of mixed reporting here. And again, as you probably will see, that this seems to be another what was a strategic political move in terms of, you know, to get things in certain, let's just say it moved the political landscape. It moved what everyone was talking about because, of course, you're going to still have options like CNN and MSNBC or MS Now somehow involved in what's going on in the White House. And President Trump can spin that as they can't stay away from me. They can boycott it, but they can't. And look, somewhat that's absolutely true. Phone lines are open for you, though, about that as well. If you do want to call in the next segment, we're going to address that a little bit harder. 1-800-684-3110. We do have a petition involving this Jack Smith situation. It's a pretty broad petition. I want you to go to aclj.org/sign right now. 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If you've been here a while, but maybe you don't give financially, that's okay too. Or maybe you do. I want you to sign the petition. There's a lot of different ways you can get involved with the ACLJ at aclj.org. And as I say, because of supporters like you, nothing ever is behind a paywall. It is all available to you for absolutely free. With that, I want to take some phone calls. Let's go to Diane. Again, I posed that question, which is, look, we're 2 years out from a presidential pick, really. Who you're going to pick to be the president of the United States. 26 months from now, we will know. That is not very long. So who is that going to be that you think can actually uphold what's happening or move us forward and not end up in a situation where we are getting someone like Jack Smith who's going to interfere in what's happening? Let's go to Diane. Go ahead.
17: Good morning. Yes, I'm really hoping for Governor Ron DeSantis.
13: Okay. Why? Give me a little bit more. Why Governor DeSantis?
17: Well, he's done a marvelous job with Florida.
13: Yeah.
17: And he's going to be available.
13: Yeah, of course.
17: So I think it would be perfect.
13: Yeah, he ran last time. Of course, that went a little sideways, I think, for everyone who was running against President Trump. I like Governor DeSantis. I've talked about that before, that I was excited about his run before everything kind of went haywire for every other person running. I mean, we can go back on it and say there was a lot of good people. But Governor DeSantis, well, he's about to be wrapping up, right?
15: Right. Right. There's currently a race for his
13: governor.
15: Replacement.
13: Right.
15: Byron Donalds is running as a Republican. I forget who won the nomination.
13: You don't hear his name coming up very much anymore, though.
15: That's right.
13: I have to say, he does seem to have faded a little.
15: I do think that he will make that attempt. I think he is probably doing that work right now to get donors lined up to see if it's there, testing the waters, if you will. But once again, to Diane's point, that sometimes is the way things go for a nominee, is that, yeah, the conversation about the vice president is very up there. The people that you see nationally that are dominating the headlines, Secretary of State Marco Rubio. But many times when it gets into that primary process, you have someone that comes out and says, look, I agree with the way that President Trump did things. And I was governing. These people were the deputies to the president. I was actually governing. I was an executive of the state. And look at everything that Florida has done. That could be, it wouldn't be super surprising if he rose to the top of a primary field after also being through the process before. You know, you think both Marco Rubio as well as DeSantis have been through that nomination process for president before. They both run for president. That they, to some degree, them and their staff, their longtime loyalists, have been through that process and understand what it takes to get it done. Someone like former senator from Ohio, now vice president, J.D. Vance, hasn't been through that style of campaign process other than being on the ticket
13: with
15: President Trump.
13: Tough hill to climb, though, whenever you're going against even the vice president, the current vice president. Just based on airtime that you already are going to have, name recognition, the push likely from the president of the United States. There's a lot. I mean, I can't really even in my head quickly jump back to the vice president that ran that didn't get the nomination. I'm sure there is one in recent history, but in my head, I can't. Nothing jumps to mind very quickly.
15: Right. Well, I mean, you think the most recent, obviously, vice president that got the nomination would have been Al Gore.
13: Yeah. Directly. Joe Biden was second time around. Yeah.
15: Right. Exactly. It wasn't immediately after being an extension of that presidency. And what we were, that's 26 years ago now.
13: So Al Gore,
15: more than a quarter of
13: George
15: a century.
13: H.W. Bush. These are people who were. The name that everyone recognized. So it's a tough, like it's almost like beating an incumbent who it's never easy to go in there and upset it. However, and that's not to say they'll win the general.
15: That's for the nomination.
13: Right. Yeah, I'm saying for the nomination. But again, do I hope Governor DeSantis jumps in there? Sure. I hope we have a lot of great names. I always love to see a packed field of qualified candidates that we can all decide on. And I think you do have people who have been leading very well. Governor DeSantis is one of them who obviously has made Florida into a really, it's always has been a thriving state, but even more so than ever before. Hey, we're going to have a break here, less than a minute if you're watching online. So don't go anywhere. We're going to chat a little bit more about the press and what the what's going on where there. We'll give you a full update of the press and the boycott and the situation with President Trump and the White House and CNN and Fox and MS Now and all of them kind of coming together, as of course that was a big stink over the last week. Also, we do know that there's still updates coming in from the UN with Prime Minister Netanyahu speaking today. A lot happening in that world in relation to Israel. We'll get back to you very soon. Less than a minute. Don't go anywhere. And if you are listening on terrestrial radio, you can find us on ACLJ.org right now. 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
19: Henry Thoreau wrote, "None are so old as those who have outlived enthusiasm." Isn't it wonderful to be around an enthusiastic person whose years are multiplied compared to yours? Isn't it great to see them have goals and vision and dreams and pursuits that have them excited from the time they awaken until a late going to bedtime?
20: There's a verse tucked into the middle of Job's story, one he spoke long before he understood where his suffering would lead. He said it while defending himself to a friend, never imagining how it would read once the whole story unfolded. Today on Insight for Living, Chuck Swindoll invites us back to Job chapter 23, just one verse to be seen through new eyes. As we near the end of this remarkable journey, we'll discover that endurance isn't merely surviving the hard road. It's what we become along the way. Chuck begins with prayer.
19: We're reminded of the psalm, our Father, that says, "Those who sow in tears shall reap in joy." And as we witness the reaping of Job in his joy, we thank you for the memory of the journey. We thank you for your faithfulness to this man of endurance, even when things got terribly thin and the series of tragedies seem only to increase and multiply. You were there. You were there all the time, and you faithfully watched over him. Thank you also, Father, for your goodness and equity. You are not unrighteous to forget our work and labor of love. Thank you for rewarding even as you afflicted. There are some today going through a time of testing. The days are thin, the nights seem long, and the hope at times is like the morning fog that quickly passes away. And I pray that you will minister to those who are today struggling with issues in their own lives, perhaps in relationships that aren't as they should be, work not as fulfilling as anticipated, dreams dashed, sorrows many. Pray that you will show us from this brief time together that you have a long view in life and you see us as what we are to become, not simply as what we are. Thank you for proving yourself faithful to a man like Job. Thank you for those who watch over us in the military. Today we remember them again, as well as our president and those who give him counsel. We pray, Lord, that we'll be reminded that you are in charge of the events of this world. Give us the capacity to grasp the mystery of your will, the strangeness of allowing evil and wrong to continue for a period of time, as even through that you're working out your plan. Deliver us from taking our cues from the media. May we hear your word as more eloquent and significant than any other voice that crosses our attention. Thank you for the lengthened study of this great man who occupies a central place in the book, the Bible. Thank you for lessons learned, and we pray today we'll be especially keen and sensitive to learn from his later years, even as we have learned from the earlier ones. And now our gifts, which come from the occupation you have given us, the money we've been able to earn, how grateful we are for good health, for strong bodies and minds that allow us to earn a living. We give today, as we have sung to you, gratefully and joyfully and generously. In the precious name of Christ, and all God's people said, amen.
20: 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Chuck titled today's message, "And Job Lived Happily Ever After, or Did He?"
19: Before you get to chapter 42, let me have you look at chapter 23 once again. Just one verse. I wonder if Job remembered saying this to his friend Eliphaz while defending himself in his third reply. Job 23, verse 10. Look closely. You'll see it through new eyes now that you see how the story has led to Job's recovery. Back when his body was covered with sores, back when his friends were against him, family had gone away, children had died, he was bankrupt, sitting in a garbage dump at the outskirts of the city, Job still has the temerity to say, "He knows the way I take. When he has tried me, I shall come forth as gold." Look at that. The H is capitalized. It's referring to the living God. Job makes three statements of faith, even in the midst of his suffering. One, I know that God knows my situation. He knows the way I take. Second, I believe it is God who is testing me when he has tried me. And third, I believe that after the trials have ended, I will emerge a better man. There will be gold-like blessings that will come from this affliction. I find when I get to the 10th verse of this last chapter of his book, that it begins to list for me no less than four great rewards that came his way. Four gold-like blessings from the hand of God. And I enumerate them for us so that you might take hope where you find yourself today. Now, your rewards will be different because our trials are different. The blessings that come your way ultimately will not be the same as Job's necessarily. But these are his, and you will have yours. Take heart. The first of the four blessings I find in verse 10 and verse 12 of Job 42. Job's possessions are doubled. The Lord restored the fortunes of Job when he prayed for his friends. And the latter part of the verse explains what that means. The Lord increased all that Job had twofold.

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2: When they came, they came to him and they ate bread with him in his house, and they consoled him and they comforted him for all the adversities that the Lord had brought on him. What a great family reunion. I love it that they comforted and consoled him. Maybe he had a few scars remaining from the sores. Maybe you could tell him about the night he lost all hope of being able to make it. Those are the kind of stories that make a family reunion deeper and meaningful. And I notice also, as you have, that each one gave him one piece of money and a ring of gold. Isn't that intriguing? Maybe this was early on and he hadn't yet begun to build back his business, and maybe they wanted to participate in helping him get back on his feet. Remember, he's lost it all. Maybe he had had to take all of the rings he had before and sell them to live on it. And they wanted to be sure he had a few nice things as well. Maybe they were housewarming gifts, welcoming him to a new home that he had just built. And they were all happy for him. Men and women, in a fast-paced world like ours, it's easy to lose your roots. Easy to live just for yourself. He stays in touch, and they stay in touch with him. They had a lot to talk about. You know who had a lot to talk about? Is Job and his wife. In many a home where physical affliction hits hard, there's a separation that occurs. Distance is built. Some marriages can't make it. And the wife goes one direction and the husband drifts another. You got to hand it to Job and his wife. They stuck it out. They pulled together. She's not painted in a good light, I'm sorry to say. I think there were great qualities in her. She stays with him all the way through this, as confused as she is, watching her husband dwindle to a shell of what he had once been. Must have been terribly difficult, but she was there. Hey, stick it out. Stay together. You have a child that can't keep up with other children at the school, and there's some brain damage, or there's a problem with some ailment or some lengthening disease that takes its toll. Stay together. Hang in there. She was right there. They had a lot to talk about as they turn in at night and be all alone where it was quiet. That brings me to a third blessing that came his way. Job's children are all replaced. Verse 13, he had seven sons and three daughters. Let's say they did, okay? She had a little hand in that. They're both getting up in years. Okay. And one day she says to Job, "You're not going to believe this, but I think I'm pregnant." He goes, "Say what?" Let's just say they're both 70, okay? Let's just start there. Here's Job laughing with his wife over the fact she's going to have a baby. Takes some maternity clothes out of mothballs and says, I guess I can fit back into that. And not just once, not twice. We're talking 10 pregnancies. So for the next 20 more years, they're rearing children again. That'll keep you young, huh? That'll keep you going. I got a funny line, but my wife says, "Don't use that line. It's not nice." So, staying away. I need a nice warm place to stay tonight, so I'm not going to go there.

0: 10 more children. It's okay. You can laugh. It's all right. It's amazing. I mean, it isn't all that pious. There are 10 children. He and his wife were given the ability to reproduce, and regardless of their ages, and we're not told exactly what it is, they get to enjoy the blessings of parenting, get this, with the wisdom of grandparents. Can't beat that combination. How often we have said, I so wish I knew then what I now know. I'd have been such a better parent. Well, they have the chance for a second time around. They don't make the mistakes they made the first time, or many of them. They got 7 boys and they got 3 daughters, and we read a little about the girls here, not anything about the boys. We read their names, Jemima and Keziah and Karen Hapuk. I checked their names. Doesn't seem to be that much significance in their names, but we're given their names. For example, Karen Hapuk, you might be interested. It means a darkness at the horn of the eye. Isn't that interesting? Like mascara would make the eyes darker. And they named her Karen. It's better than mascara. So it's a good name. Jemima and Keziah and Karen Hapuk. And notice something else about the daughters. Not only their names, but they're lovely. In all the land, no women were found so fair as Job's daughters. Isn't that great? There are a lot of beautiful women in that era, as there are in every era, and there's none more fair than Job's daughters. You know part of the reason? They were raised right. They were nurtured. The beauty of the scriptures is frequently not just physical, but it is internal beauty. It's the beauty of character. The beauty of their person. They had gained from wise parents knowledge that was ahead of their years. In all the land, there was none so fair. And their father, here's the third fact, not only their names and their beauty within and without, but their father gave them inheritance among their brothers. How unusual. But understand, this is before the Mosaic Law. In the Mosaic Law, we read one verse that talks about daughters receiving an inheritance. And Numbers 27, verse 8, says that the inheritance will go to the daughter if there were no sons. But this is before there was the law of Moses. I believe the book is that old, They're receiving an inheritance along with the sons. So there's no favoritism. Boys and girls alike, loved and cared for. Now the fourth of the great blessings have to do with his later years. The blessings of a long and satisfying life. You read of them in 16 and 17. Let's say Job is about 70 by the time the healing comes and the recovery, and he's lived a full life, and now we read that he lives 140 years after this, after the trials, and now he enters, if you will, a second phase of life. And if you add 70 to this, you come up with a 210 years of life. How great that must have been for him. In fact, look at what we read. He saw his sons and his grandsons and great-grandsons. It says 4 generations. Sons, grandsons, great-grandson, maybe great-great, depending on where the generations would start. It's not clear from this. And then he died. Isn't that a sweet way it appears? He dies an old man and full of days. The message reads, then he died, an old man, a full life. Living Bible renders this, then at last he died, an old, old man, after living a long, good life. You know, men and women, not much is said in any circle about those who are aging. It's sort of the overlooked segment of life, even though there are more of this particular category than ever before in our history of humanity. So we linger here long enough to not only have a little fun with it, but to draw some lessons from it. This is a man who has seen a lot of life. It's said of Abraham, he breathed his last and died in a ripe old age, an old man, and satisfied with life, and he was gathered to his people. Probably a reference of joining his people in the afterlife, we would say in heaven. It was said of David, then he died in a ripe old age, full of days, riches, and honor. Job is not dying a struggling, cranky, broken old codger whom no one enjoyed being around. This man is seeing his children, his grandchildren, his great-grandchildren. He is reliving so much of life and passing along so many of the things that he has learned. One of my sources says, the patriarchal formula, old and full of years, is expressive of a completely fulfilled life. What a way to die! Not as we began, living happily ever after. That's not possible. We're on this earth. We still have a sin-cursed nature. We still must deal with a hostile world and nature and others that is less than desirable. But there can be satisfaction. There can be fulfillment. There can be a purpose. As I completed my earlier message to our first morning worship service today, I had an older lady come to me, and she said to me, batting her eyes through tears, she said, I can't remember when a sermon has meant more to me. She said, sometime it feels like folks our age are just forgotten. Let me say to you who have older parents and older family members, remember them. Take care of them. Love them. If they're away, write to them. Continue to nurture that relationship. Age is not kind to the human body. There are things that occur that even those very effective in their earlier years begin to fade. You who are younger have no idea what that feels like. Let's learn from a passage like this the value of helping those who are aging enjoy a more satisfying life. Admittedly, much of it becomes a part of their own source of continuing and satisfaction. No one else can make an individual fulfilled and satisfied. But we can certainly help the journey be a little more enjoyable. There's a Jewish proverb that says, for the ignorant, old age is as winter, for the learned, it is a harvest. As age stacks up, you find that because you have kept yourself alert and alive, you see life through new eyes. That's why you find yourself saying as an older person, take it easy. It's okay. Don't get too worried. I tell that to one of our sets of kids. They got young kids that are just half nuts at times. And I say, it's okay. Just a stage. It's been going on 4 years, but it's a stage. It's okay. Henry Thoreau wrote, none are so old as those who have outlived enthusiasm. Isn't it wonderful to be around an enthusiastic person whose years are multiplied compared to yours? Isn't it great to see them have goals and vision and dreams and pursuits that have them excited from the time they awaken until a late going to bedtime?
1: What a fitting place to arrive at the end of Job's long road. Chuck Swindoll reminds us that enduring faith isn't about outlasting the storm. It's about who we become as we walk through it, refined and enthusiastic to the very end. This is Insight for Living. Chuck titled today's message with a question: and Job lived happily ever after, or did he? 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I'm Bill Meyer. 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
13: So I'm asking you to think about your situation and take that to the Lord in your own prayer time, to ask Him to show you mercy, to do like Amos says, prepare to meet your Maker. How do you do that if you're His enemy? You need a mediator. You need Jesus Christ to stand between you and the Father.
14: Welcome to Unleashing the Truth, where the power of God's Word is unleashed into your life. Here is Pastor John Jordan with today's message.
13: Chapter 17 of John, the Gospel of John, verse 15 through 21. I, Jesus says, don't ask you, that's the Father, to take them, my followers, out of the world. He said, I'm not asking your Father to take them out of this world, but I'm asking you to keep them from the evil one, to keep them from a love of the world, to keep them from the love of the cosmos that's in His domain. And He goes on to say in verse 16, that they are not of the world, even though as I am not of the world, sanctify them in your truth. Set them apart from the world system in your truth. And then He says, your word, Father, is truth. As you sent me, Jesus said, into the world, I'm sending them and you and me into the world. So we have to be in the world, but not of the world. And it says, for their sakes, I sanctify myself, Jesus said. I set myself apart for you and for me, and that they themselves also may be sanctified, set apart from the world system in truth. And He's saying, I don't ask just on these guys standing in front of me, these ones alone, but for those who will believe in me through their word. That's you. That's me. Verse 21, that we may all be one. One church, one body of Christ, one people of God, all children of God. Even as you, Father, are in me and I in you, that they also may be in us. So that the world, the cosmos, may believe and see that you sent me. It's a beautiful thing God is doing through the believers on the earth, even as Jesus has left and gave us His Spirit. Therefore, we as believers have to obey the commands of Jesus, and we must listen to this command from God: do not love the world system which I saved you out of. Don't love it. You must hate the love of the world. You must hate the love of the world system underneath Satan's control. We must hate the love that God hates. But we have to be in the world still, shining His light into the darkness. And it may be a fine line. We talked about it this morning in the 9 o'clock hour. There may be a fine line from being in it but not being of it. And that is the challenge. That's why you need the armor of God. Ephesians 6, you need it. You need the Word. You need the Spirit. You need wisdom from Him. You need discernment from Him. But we told our kids when they were little, if you play with matches, finish it, you will be burned. But even times as believers, we play with matches. C.S. Lewis said, enemy occupied territory is what the world is. You know the term millennials use now? It's like, we're buying a house. It's our forever home. This is not your forever home, is it? J.I. Packer once said this regarding worldliness. Being of the world, not in it. We have to be light shining in it. But he said, being of the world, as it was talked about here in the scripture, means controlled by what preoccupies the world. And what preoccupies the world? A quest for pleasure, a quest for profit, a quest for position. It's idols. It's idols of the heart. And Jesus told us, I said, Matthew 6, verse 24, no one, you might think you're the first, but you're not. No one can serve two masters. He says, either he will hate one and love the other, or he will be devoted to one and despise the other. You can't do it. So don't play as a Christian with matches. I need to hear this. I need to see when other people's fall, when other people make mistakes, I need to gain wisdom from that. To take heed lest I fall. And you're the same. So if you love God, you have an agape love for him because he first loved you, then you must hate what he hates, and you must hate the thing that he hates, which is the love of the world. Because that is competing with your love for God. So that's the command. Easy. Let's just go home. Just go do that. Well, let's move on. Number two in your outlines, which is verse 15b, there are those that are the cursed still. The cursed. There's a command, there's the cursed. 15b, John says, if anyone loves the world, the cosmos, the love of the Father is not in him. That is a very hard statement, isn't it? I believe this comes after talking about maturity and after talking about the different stages of maturity, because you may say, I'm just a child being tossed to and fro and I don't know all the word well enough and I've fallen into this, but you haven't matured enough and you need to repent and move on. This is not saying if you've ever loved something that was the love of the world, then you never were a believer. No, but if that's what you're known for, if that who is what other people know you for, if that's what everyone else in the world around you thinks of you, then you need to take heed of yourself because you may not have the love of the Father in you. But for those of us who fail, this should be a little bit of a discipline, a little bit of a recorrection, a little bit of movement back. That's why we come here. I have size 15. I can step on toes. I step on my own toes. I step on your toes. We step on everyone's toes. The word steps on my toes because we have to know, don't do this. Correct, correct. It's like I knew of a pilot that they flew the 747 into the side of a mountain in fog because they thought they knew where they were as pilots, and the system was saying, pull up, pull up, pull up, pull up, and they turned it off and flew into the side of a mountain. And so we need to listen to this. I need to listen to this because we have to pull up. So if there's somebody that's known for that, and that's who they are, it says the love of the Father is not in him. These ones are still cursed. They're born cursed. They're still cursed. And if they die that way, they're cursed forever. Never ending. Either Jesus becomes your curse or you're your own curse, and that curse is separated from God's holiness forever and ever. And this person defined here is cursed because why? They love the world system that's underneath Satan. They're still a son of disobedience. They're a child of wrath to come. Because they demonstrate by their love for the world that the love of God the Father is not in them. It's a sad commentary, isn't it? And so maybe you need to do some self-evaluation this morning for your own heart and mind. Look just one page over to chapter 3 of 1 John. 1 John chapter 3, verse 1 through 3. See how great of love the Father has bestowed on us. Where did this love of God, love for God, come from? He gave it to you. He put it on you if you're a believer, that we may be called children, technion, of God. And such we are. For this reason, the world does not know us. You're in the world. But you're not of the world. Because it did not know him. It doesn't know Jesus. Beloved, now we are technion of God. We're children of God, and it has not appeared yet what we will be when we are glorified. We know that when he appears, we're just going to be like him. We know we're going to be glorified like him, but what does that look like? We don't know. Because we'll see him as he is, and everyone who has this hope, the hope that we'll be like him one day, is fixed on him. So if you are in that situation this morning where you are in love for the world and you have no love of the Father and you're not saved, the answer is you have to fix your hope on the thing that makes you saved. And the thing that makes you saved is not the love for all this world system. It's a love for Jesus Christ, the Savior. So if you don't have the love of God in you, then you have the love of the world in you. And some of us fall into that category sometimes. We're not known for it, but we slip up because believers forget. Believers let their guard down. And believers understand, I have the true knowledge of God and I have wisdom. But wisdom is only used if you apply it, or it's just knowledge. Knowledge applied is wisdom. And because believers have the word of God abiding in them, we have overcome Satan, the Bible says. We're no longer bound to him. We're no longer bound to our sin. We don't have to sin. Before, we had no choice. And increasingly, we understand we have this intimate relationship with him and the Father and the Spirit and the Word. Therefore, if that starts to happen in you as a believer and you slip and have love for the world, understand you can't have that love for the world that opposes him whom you say you love. But don't miss what this is saying. This is a warning to believers, but this is the truth for a non-believer. If you love the cosmos, the world system, and yourself more than God the Father and the Son and the Spirit and his Word, you are a child of darkness still. So I'm asking you to think about your situation and take that to the Lord in your own prayer time, to ask him to show you mercy, to do like Amos says, prepare to meet your Maker. How do you do that if you're his enemy? You need a mediator. You need Jesus Christ to stand between you and the Father. You desperately need the light. You're a child of darkness and you need light. I pray that if that is you this morning, this text and the Spirit is shining light into you right now. So most of us are believers, and so we're now children of God, and that doesn't make us immune from the world's allure, does it? It's a lure. It's a fishing term. It's an idea of it's trying to bait you. It's a hook hidden underneath all the nice stuff. What's a fisherman do when he gets a nibble? He sinks the hook, and the fish can't get away. So we have to be careful. Don't play with this. Do not mess with this. John talked about this morning, there's four or five men in the last few months that have fell. Christian men, leaders in the church type of men have fallen. Don't mess with this. You're a sinner saved by grace, and we need to be reminded, don't love the world. Listen to what I'm about to keep saying. Don't have a love for the cosmos because of who we are in Christ, and our hope is in his agape love for us, and we show our love back to him. So number one, the command is don't love the world. Number two is, if you love the world, you're cursed still. Which takes us to number three. As believers, we live in a world that's full of corruption, isn't it? And many of us get hit with these. And many of us will fail in these, myself included. The corruption, verse 16, let's read it together. It says, for all that is in the world, the cosmos. And then he lists some categories here. The lust of the flesh, and the lust of the eyes, and the boastful pride of life. So he's saying all those categories, they are not from the Father, but it is from the world. It's from the cosmos. See, John is continually clarifying for us, how do I hate the love of the world? Let me explain to you, he says, what to hate that is the love of the world. What in the world system is Satan's domain? And all that evil system is wrapped up in these categories. There's lust of the flesh, lust of the eyes, the pride of life, and those categories of you being drawn to the world and loving it are not from God the Father. They're not from him. In other words, they don't align with him. They're not from him. They don't match his holiness. They don't match his righteousness. They don't match his children. And all that's in the evil world system, the cosmos under Satan's control, all that's hated by God the Father. So we as believers need to hate that, not love it at times. But we do. We do. So we need to repent. But we have to understand Satan has not changed tactics. He's not that creative, actually. What are you supposed to do to oppose him? What are you supposed to watch out that's coming from him? Is this a new problem that we just got because the invention of the internet by Al Gore? Is this a new problem? What's Ecclesiastes 1:9 say? That which has been is what will be. That which is done is what will be done. And there is nothing new under the... This is not new. There's nothing new under the sun because Satan is still the same and his tricks are still the same and they fall into those same three categories every time. In your life, in my life, in the apostles' life, in Jesus, he tried in his life, and all the way back to the garden. These three stages, Satan deceived Eve, causing her to sin, causing her husband to fall into sin and through her, and they disobeyed God. In exactly the same way he tried with Jesus when he was tempted in the desert, and it's the same way he operates to you in your life today. The same three ways the entire human race was plunged into a fallen state, doomed to pay the price of eternal punishment for disobedience in him, hopelessly guilty and in desperate need of a saving person to save them. Someone, anyone. Job said, is there anyone out there? Is there anyone out there that could put one hand on me, a sinner, and one hand on holy God? Is there someone who could be a mediator? Is there someone? Yes, there is. It's Jesus. So, we understand that the depravity of mankind was born into sin from birth because of Adam and Eve, and it goes back to Satan's strategy, these three major categories. And the three major categories are listed for us here in this text. The lust of the flesh, the lust of the eyes, and the pride of life envelop everything that we might love that God hates. So let's walk through them. I'm going to do something a little different today. I want you to turn to Genesis 3 and put your finger. And I want you to turn to around Matthew 4, chapter 4, and put another finger or a piece of paper or something. Put your neighbor's finger. And I want to walk through these three things, and we might toggle back and forth between this text, Genesis 3, and Matthew somewhere between 4 and 5. And I will give some encouragement from a different passage. You don't have to look up on each of these three categories. First of all, the category is the lust of the flesh is the first category. And what does that mean? It means everything that panders to our appetites. The things we desire, opposite of God, the things we want, they're a part of our flesh. And it's not always sin to want something. It's not always bad to desire something. However, the problem is because we're fallen and because we come out of the womb a sinful natured person, just watch a couple kids play and you'll know the sin nature's in there. And it pushes that, even as believers, to uncontrolled excess. We want what we want that we used to like and that we wanted again, and we go to uncontrolled excess, and it pulls us away, and Satan's trying to tempt us away. And the sinner becomes controlled by their emotions, their cravings, their self-indulgent, their self-pleasure, their self-satisfaction, their self-aggrandizement, their self-legislation. I used to work for a guy in San Francisco, and I really didn't care for him as a boss, but he had a cup on his desk that said, me boss, you not. That's how we come out of the womb, folks. That's how we come out of the womb. It wasn't just about the freedom that we have. I can do what I want. I can have my own will. I can do what I want and do what makes me feel good. Have it your way. That's a mantra of some fast food place. Have it your way. But acting out your way to the point of being a sinner, you can see what happened to Eve, and you can see what he tried to do with Jesus, and you can see what he does to you. Eve was in slavery to Satan and sin because of this. And he starts with this. The devil tempts her with the lust of the flesh. In Genesis chapter 3, verse 6, just a few verses in, we read it. So, when the woman, that's Eve, saw that the tree was good for food. Stop there. She had a lust for something that was of her own flesh that she wanted, and she saw that tree was good for food. Now go to Matthew chapter 4, verse 3. What did Satan try to do? Think he came up with a new plan with Jesus? No. Matthew 4, 3 says, and the tempter came and said to him, that's Jesus, and the tempter Satan, and he says to Jesus, quote, if you are the Son of God, command these stones to become bread. You're hungry, just make some bread right now. You're God. So the woman saw that the tree was good for food. He's trying to tempt Jesus to say, these stones can be food because you're God. He's appealing to the lust of the flesh. Eve fell. Eve failed. Jesus did not, because Jesus is God. But what about us? The lust of the flesh is still being used by the devil today in your own life, every day. Think about it. And it's not always food. You're like, oh, it's always about food. Well, sometimes it is food. It's not always food. It refers to any sensual human impulse or desire that the world has that draws people away to sin. And it doesn't start as being bad, but it becomes an idol and becomes bad. It encourages disobedience to have that thing. I want it, and I'm going to do whatever I have to do to get what I want. Galatians 5:19 through 21 is a good thing for us to hear. Now the deeds of the flesh are evident, which are immorality. It's not just bread. Impurity. It's not just a stone turning into a loaf of bread. It's sensuality. It's idolatry, it says. It's sorcery. It's enmities. It's strife. It's jealousy. If you're calling LaToya Jackson 800 number at night, that's you. If you're causing factions within the church, that's you. And there's jealousy. Anyone been jealous? Outbursts of anger. Anyone ever? You people make me so angry. Really? Disputes. That ever happen among Christian people? Go to Twitter. Dissensions, factions, envying, drunkenness, carousing. And if I miss something, he says, like these things, all things like these things, of which I forewarn you, just as I forewarned you before, that those who practice such things are not going to inherit the kingdom of God. That doesn't mean you slip up once. It means if that is who you're known for, and that is what you love from your heart, your mind, your soul, your strength, then you can't love God. And if you end in that state, then you're not going to inherit the kingdom of God. You're going to inherit the kingdom of Satan. So Satan is trying to tempt with the lust of the flesh. He did it to Eve and won. He did it to Jesus and lost. He does it to us, and sometimes he wins and sometimes he loses. But how about you? And why is he bringing this up? Why is John talking about this? Because you're maturing in Christ. You're moving into adulthood in Christ. You're moving past the baby bottle, onto some pureed carrots and peas, onto a cheeseburger, onto a steak. You're moving and you're growing and you know him more and you know that you're known by him more and you're in him who has saved you. And if you practice any of these things in that list, any of the lust of your flesh that you still want as a human being, it still gets in the way. If you do that without hindrances, then you're just part of the world. You're not from God. And I believe that there are pastors, even in the pulpit this morning, all over the world who aren't even believers. And there's those in congregations all over the world who aren't believers. They've been raised in a church. They go to church. They know the lingo of the church, but they love the world. And we don't see their heart, but God sees their heart. So Satan doesn't just use the lust of the flesh. Of course he uses that. But he also uses the lust of the eyes to tempt people to sin against the holy God. Go back to Genesis 3. Same verse, verse 6. Now let's just describe what is the lust of the eyes. The lust of the eyes is the evil world is characterized by a desire to see things for the sake of their sinful pleasure. Let me repeat that. The evil world is characterized by the desire to see things for the sake of sinful pleasure. I see it, I want it, I'll have it, I'm going to sin to get it. And with the increase of technology, and everyone's carrying a $1,300 computer in your pocket right now, if you have that technology, then that temptation has mushroomed to catastrophic proportions. And it's not just pornography, it's not just sexual temptation, it's all kinds of temptation. Houses, or cars, or boats, or lifestyles, or vacations, or whatever it is. Yards. Have you seen my yard, how green it is? But I will tell you, because pornography is so easy to talk about, and we all have smartphones, it invades businesses, it invades homes, it invades your teenager cell phone that you think is fine because, oh, I check it. No, they know more about the phone than you know about the phone. You have to know that the lives of our young people are being infiltrated by an epidemic of the lust of the eyes over and over and over and over. Why are they in their room with the door shut? Well, they just want their privacy. No. Think about this. Your own eyes. A second look. A second thought. And if we just look at the advertising, you can't go anywhere to check out even without 17 magazine and this magazine and this workout magazine and this fitness magazine shoving it in your eyes. And man sees what looks good to his human flesh and will look good in his sinful heart. And he starts to think on those things and he starts to desire those things. And the devil tempts with the lust of the eyes. Look at Eve in Genesis 3:6. The woman did what? Saw that the tree. What about the tree? Look a few words over. That it was delightful to the eyes. She likes how the tree looked, even though it was supposed to be off limits. So men, if you say, I look, but I can't touch, what does this word say? She just looked at it, thought it looked good, but it's off limits. He tried to do it to Jesus back in Matthew chapter 4. Matthew chapter 4, verse 8 and 9. It says, again, the devil took him, that is Jesus, to a very high mountain and showed him all the kingdoms of the world and all their glory. And he said to Jesus, he said to him, all these things I will give to you. They're in my domain right now. They're in my control right now. I will give them to you. But all you have to do, Jesus, is fall down at my feet and worship me. See all this glory. See all that you can have right now and not have to go through any of the stuff you know is coming. Look at all this. You can have it now. It's the lust of the eyes, Jesus. And Jesus rebuked him. Eve fell. Jesus didn't because Jesus is God. And what about us? Just go over one chapter to Matthew 5. Matthew 5 in the Sermon on the Mount. Jesus taught referring to this very thing. Matthew 5, 27 through 29. You have heard Jesus said that it was said you should not commit adultery. Good. We all got it. Noted. Check. Verse 28. But I say to you that everyone who looks at a woman with lust for her has already committed adultery. Oh, wait. That's a problem for every single human being. He says because you've committed adultery with her in your heart. And that's where the sin comes from. And that's where the idol factory is in here in your heart. And he goes on to say, if your right eye sees, that lust of the eyes, if it sees and it makes you stumble, rip it out. Go get a pickle fork from the drawer. Look at the back by the knives. Find a pickle fork and rip your eyeball out, he said. Does he really mean to gouge your eye out? No. He's making a point of hyperbole that is so graphic that you will take seriously what he's saying.
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24: I titled this last chapter of 2 Peter, chapter 3, Until He Comes. And I want you to recognize how central the doctrine of the Christian faith is with regards to the return of Christ. We talk about His first coming a lot. Jesus came, lived, ministered, lived a sinless life, died, resurrected, ascended to heaven after He set some things before His followers, like in Matthew 28, where we see this commissioning of the church to go out and make disciples of the world. And you know what He ends that with? Until the end of the age. Do that until I come back, in other words. Then we have Peter's first book, which we preached through already. Now we're in a second letter, second book, 2 Peter, where he talked about it there. And then he's finishing this important book with it. So it's not a small theme of Jesus' earthly ministry or the New Testament church. So we must be aware of what that looks like. It's a central thing to what we say. When we say kingdom mentality, it's central. We want you to know that expecting Christ's return is your DNA as a Christian. It's not a thing you do. It's central to what we do as the church. Everything we do now is in preparation, if you will, for His return. This is a big idea, and it includes lots of aspects, and certainly one sermon on a Sunday morning cannot accomplish all that Scripture has leaned on to help us understand this important thing called the return, or the end times, or the last days, or this big fancy word, eschatology. But it is this necessary thing that we bring our faith alongside Scripture and say, because the Lord has put this in front of us, we must put our faith into it. And so I want to spend some time just trying to give you some insights from Peter's important last chapter of this second letter he wrote called 2 Peter. But before we get into the Word of God this morning, or even the rest of my sermon, I want to point you again to the tap in front of your seat. One of the things that we put on there is this what I want you to write? Just take your phone out real quick. No, most preachers don't want you having your phone out in church, but I do. Take your phone out, turn it on. If it's not on, it won't work. Touch the tap, and on there you'll see an important document that we made for you to have. That is a much larger look at the last things, the things that Christ has promised, like the return of Christ, the gathering of the church, things about the coming kingdom. What about the rapture and the millennium? And I don't mean the Millennium Falcon, by the way. The millennium. That's terrible, I guess. But the things that have yet to be fulfilled in Scripture, those things that we're looking towards, we anchor this in the things like hope, the things that we know Christ has promised. And so we're going to see that. Would you just tap on that? You'll see that it'll open up and you can download that. And then you can read that and you can come to me or the elders or the other pastors and say, I got questions. And we love those kind of conversations. We don't shy away from it. And so we want you to know, what does God's word say within the subject of eschatology or the end times, the last things? There's a lot in there. So enjoy it. I hope you enjoy it. So let me tell you a little bit about some of the things I want you to be thinking about today. One is the very key theme I want you to hear today is that one of the things that we do when we look to the end times, the last days, the return of Christ, is we prepare ourselves by remaining faithful until he comes. So God wants us to prepare, as we would for a lot of things in life, where we know it's coming, but it's not here yet. And so we don't want to wait till the last minute. We need to spend days getting ready, getting our lives ready, and so on. So how do we prepare for the unknown? That's the question, right? We need to know, like, well, if you were to go on a trip, what do I pack? What things do I need to do that are prior to me getting on an airplane? These are the things that the Bible points us to with regards to the return of Christ, preparing for the unknown. Well, Jesus does talk about some things, but doesn't talk about all things in the New Testament that are regarding the end time. So we are left with a little bit of, I don't know. And that's okay. Doesn't mean God doesn't know. He's just told us what's necessary. What we need to be focused on is doing the necessary. Years ago, my wife and I received the kind of news that no parent is prepared to hear. Our first pregnancy, my wife found out. We had the test done on the fluid, see how our baby's doing. And the test came back that our baby that's going to be born, we found out later, is going to be a little girl, was going to have Down syndrome. And we were told that we should meet with this specialist from the hospital about that. And we're like, yeah, let's get ready. That's not what we were expecting, but praise God, we're going to love this kid. And so this specialist comes in and begins to try and convince us to abort the child. And I remember at first I was taken back because she didn't come out and say it like that, but that was the nature of the conversation. Be better for you, be better for your quality of life, it'd be better for a lot of things. And when once I caught on, as a father does, I started to get angry. Wasn't my finest moment in the Lord. I threatened to do some things I shouldn't have said. She left because she knew that was a smart idea, because I felt like a bear. Talking about my kid here, right? We were never going to do that, but I know we felt like we're going to always value and love her no matter what comes with that. But it brought a lot of fear into us as a couple, a young couple, never had kids before. We didn't know what we were doing. We're like, wow, this is going to be our first experience. We better prepare. So we bought books on raising Down syndrome kids. We prepared our lives for that. And we began to like really dive in and make it a central theme. If you love someone like we love that coming child, you're going to do everything you can to get ready. We didn't know a lot, so we were a little anxious still. And we knew whatever the future will hold, we're going to receive her. We're going to love her. Our family, our church is going to love her. That didn't matter. And the God was going to help us become the parents that we needed to be. But then she was born. And I remember holding her, and they'd pretty much say, here's your new baby right away. She was beautiful. I couldn't believe how wonderful her skin was like. I'm told Hope this. I go, honey, you were the most beautiful baby I've ever seen in my life. You like came out of the womb with a tan and blonde hair, and she was just beautiful, right? And I held her in my arm and I rejoiced. And the first thing that occurred to me is she doesn't look down like she has Down syndrome. And the doctors cleaned her and took her away, and we talked, and the doctor's like, hey, I think we got it wrong. She's perfectly healthy. And at the time, we thought, well,

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1: The Bible says, "The eyes of the Lord run to and fro throughout the whole earth to show himself strong on behalf of those who love and trust him." If you love and trust the Lord, he's going to show himself strong on your behalf today.
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2: During some kind of prophetic timetable, our hope is in Jesus Christ himself. And this is what we need to hear this morning as we follow Jesus. We can lose sight of what matters. I've been told so many times growing up in the church, Jesus is coming back. Yet in my day-to-day living, I rarely think about it, to my shame. It's like we all know that this is in the Word of God, and yet it doesn't really make the headlines every morning when we get up and go about our days. We can just kind of grow numb to it. There were seasons in this church where the prophetic time clock were like huge aspects of the pulpit and talking about the return of Christ. And we had a ministry in the church called "This is the Generation," referring to like the one that's here when he returns. I mean, it was a big deal. But he didn't return. There's a kid like, wait a minute, when is this going to happen? We're talking about it all the time. So we can become a little bit numb by the fact that we've heard about it, and he's still not here yet. And it distracts us from the point. And I want to bring some clarity through Peter's own verses here to talk about that. I think there's two extremes that happens in the church when it comes to the end times. I think some become obsessed with prophecy. And please be careful on YouTube. You can go down that for endless hours just eating it up. Not all of it's bad, but it's sometimes counter to the very point in which the Bible points us to. They say every headline is a sign. Every political figure might be the next Antichrist. I'm old enough to remember this. When Ronald Reagan was president, his name, if you were to count the letters of his first, middle, and last name, was 666. And people were like, the Antichrist. And my parents loved Ronald Reagan, so I was like totally confused as a kid by that. That's one extreme. The other is that we just ignore it altogether. We just think it doesn't matter. It's not what I should be thinking about or preparing for. I can just keep living on as I normally live. And that's why Peter says, remember the days of Noah before the flood. That's a warning for us, church, to not fall asleep about this. The Bible promises these realities in the end times. We will face deception. We will face persecution, tribulation before Jesus returns. It does not promise, Scripture does not promise that we'll have immunity from these things or from trials or any of those things, but it promises us something much more superior, something better. Jesus will never abandon his people. So the question is not, can I explain every end times detail or Scripture? I can't. I'm guessing most of us can't. Instead, here's the question we should be asking. Will I be found faithful when Jesus returns? That's the central point. But you've heard enough from me. Let's read God's word. Amen. So what we do when we read God's word here is our tradition is because the holy word of God is we ask you to stand for its reading. So if I could ask you to stand, we're going to read together 2 Peter chapter 3, 19 verses. Finishing up this letter of Peter preparing the church. Some of your Bibles, it may even title this last chapter, "The Purpose of This Letter." So they know, even the translators know, this is an important exclamation point on the book. Let's read. Verse 1. "This is now, beloved, the second letter I am writing to you in which I am stirring up your sincere mind by way of reminder that you should remember the words spoken beforehand by the holy prophets and the commandments of the Lord and Savior spoken by your apostles. Know this first of all, that in the last days mockers will come with their mocking, following after their own lusts and saying, 'Where is the promise of his coming?' For ever since the fathers fell asleep, all

0: continues just as it was from the beginning of creation. For when they maintain this, it escapes their notice by the word of God. The heavens existed long ago, and the earth was formed out of water by water, through which the world that time was destroyed, being flooded with water. But by his word, the present heavens and earth are being reserved for fire, kept for the day of judgment and destruction of ungodly men. But do not let this one fact escape your notice, beloved, that with the Lord, one day is like 1,000 years, and 1,000 years like one day. The Lord is not slow about his promise, as some count slowness, but is patient toward you, not wishing for any to perish, but for all to come to repentance. But the day of the Lord will come like a thief, in which the heavens will pass away with a roar, and the elements will be destroyed with intense heat, and the earth and its works will be burned up. Since all these things are to be destroyed in this way, what sort of people ought you to be in holy conduct and godliness, looking for and hastening the coming day of God, because of which the heavens will be destroyed by burning, and the elements will melt with intense heat? But according to his promise, we are looking for new heavens and new earth in which righteousness dwells. Therefore, beloved, since you look for these things, be diligent to be found by him in peace, spotless and blameless, and regard the patience of our Lord as salvation. Just as also our beloved brother Paul, according to the wisdom given him, wrote to you, as also in all his letters, speaking in them of these things, in which are some things hard to understand, which are the untaught and unstable, distorted, as they do also the rest of scriptures, to their own destruction. You, therefore, beloved, knowing this beforehand, be on your guard so that you are not carried away by the error of unprincipled men and fall from your own steadfastness, but grow in the grace and knowledge of our Lord and Savior Jesus Christ. To him be the glory, both now and to the day of eternity. Amen. This is the word of the Lord. You may be seated. Who talks about this? Everybody. The prophets, the apostles, Jesus, Peter, Paul. Pretty much sums it up. I want to share four truths for a faithful church out of this chapter. In other words, if we can do these four things, we're going to be really walking in the counsel of Scripture with regards to preparing for his return. These are important things. He said that at the very beginning of this text, I'm stirring up your sincere mind by way of reminder. I've told you before, I'm telling you again, in other words, you should remember these words, he said. And then he connects them to the holy prophets. So the first thing we need to do as a church, we need to remember his promises. These are things that are central. This is what Jesus talked about, the apostles talked about, everyone's talked about it. So we're not necessarily saying, here's new information perhaps that you've never heard before. Maybe it is new to you, I don't know. But he's reminding us, like, this is something we're supposed to continually come back to and say, where am I at with regards to my position as a believer to the return of the Lord, the end times, the last days, as they're called? You know, I love the image he uses here. The word sincere at the very beginning, the sincere mind, is a beautiful thing. I had no idea the depth that word had. So I, in my study, found this out. Never heard this before until I wrote this sermon. In the root of the word, it's to verify by light. And I was thinking, that's a weird word. But what it is when you would buy pottery in ancient times, people would take damaged pottery that would often get cracked in the kiln. It would come out damaged. And in order to sell it at full price, they would fill it in with wax and then paint it, so it looked like a nice, well-made vessel. So when you go buy pottery, what you do to find out if it's damaged, you'd hold it up to the light. The light would show you the cracks in the pottery. And your eyes would go, this is not what I thought it was. We have this idea woven into this is what our minds have to do with regards to preparing by reviewing what God has said, sincere minds. We must look at it closely. We must hold it up to the light and say, what is really there? This is necessary for the Christian. I'd like to just say, let us do it for you. If there was a tap on the front of your chair and say, that will take care of it, just put it on your phone and you're done, it'd be easy. I can't. You must also, like me, like others, read the Word of God, understand what God is saying, and then begin to apply it with the rest of us within the church. Check it, check it, check it. What does the counsel of Scripture tell us that we should be thinking about? We need to hold our lives up to God's word and say, am I living the life God called me to live? Or am I a damaged vessel that's just painted to look like a good Christian? He says in the last days, mockers will come. They're going to be following after their own lusts and saying, where is the promise of his coming? And this is a central thing that we say ourselves, unfortunately. It's been so long, I don't have to deal with it. That's what we're doing as Christians. And Peter connects that these wrong-minded people that are steering people away from God will be accountable to the returning king. Jesus is king, by the way. Every person is accountable to him. And what does he use to point to this? Some lovely wisdom literature? Maybe a psalm about the Lord ministering to our souls? No, he goes straight to the days of Noah. That part of Scripture where the earth is just running around wicked and disobedient. And we know the story. They had scoffers. Do you remember those who were scoffing at Noah for building this boat when there's no such thing as rain? The earth doesn't have, there's no flood coming. What are you, crazy? He's pointing to that story to help us understand. Oh yeah, I did that right. I broke it up for you. God's intervened before. This isn't the first time we've been pointed towards a time in history where, hey, you better shape up, you better get right, you better walk upright before the Lord, because a day is coming where it's too late. I remember that teaching the story of Noah in Sunday school. And I hope everyone here gets the opportunity to teach Sunday school. It's one of the best times to learn the Bible and to teach the Bible to little kids. And they have the greatest questions. But I remember we were talking about, and then God shut the door of the boat up. In other words, it's finished. And remember, the rain started coming and people started knocking on the door, like, open up, it's too late. That's a scary thought. The same thing that Peter is pointing to in the return of Christ is like this, that there is a moment where it's like the realization hits you, oh no, I didn't get ready. Just like those folks in the flood. And what happened there? That was water. Later he says, this time it's going to be fire. That's a little more intense in my mind. Don't mistake God's patience here for his absence. Jesus talks about it in Matthew 24. He said that reflecting on the days of Noah, just like Peter, he says, the days of Noah were, so the coming of the Son of Man will be. Same way. He likens it to a world where people are like, yeah, I don't care. No, I don't think that's real. I'm not going to worry about it. I'm not going to think about it. I'm not going to live like it's true. I'm going to imagine a world where I just get to decide everything and do whatever I want. Just like at that time, it says people were eating, they were drinking, they were marrying, and they were carrying on with ordinary life until what? It started to rain. They do what we do. They go back to ordinary life. That's what it means when they were eating, drinking, marrying. That's the rhythms of a life. In other words, those rhythms that seem like in themselves not necessarily evil. The crime is not getting married. Hello, the church celebrates marriage. The crime is doing life without this important reality in view. Christ is coming back. And so we're meant to be shocked by these things. We're meant to be, as Peter says, sober in our thinking. A flood is coming. A day is coming. The day of the Lord. A day of judgment. Ordinary life today does not prepare us for that time. They have a problem back then. We got the same problem today. You know what that problem is? Spiritual blindness. And there is no shot that we can take to deal with it.
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0: It's a great day to study God's Word. Welcome to Through the Bible. I'm Steve Schwetz, inviting you to hop aboard the Bible bus as we continue our journey through God's entire Word. In this study, Dr. J. Vernon McGee reminds us that the Ten Commandments were only one part of the law given to the Israelites. God also gave them social laws and detailed instructions for building the tabernacle. And Dr. McGee brings it all close to home as he explains how the instructions for building an altar relate to believers as well. So grab your Bible, and while you find your place in Exodus, here's the conclusion of Dr. McGee's thoughts on memories that we started last time.
1: May I say that memory can be a very sweet thing. It can be a very wonderful thing. Many of you listening today have a memory that it's very sweet, is it not? Most of us here in California, we came from back east, did we not? Can you remember when you were a young person and lived somewhere in the Middle West? Probably you lived up in, Ohio. Maybe you lived down in Kentucky. Or maybe you lived in New England. Or maybe you lived down in Georgia. Or maybe, as I did, in Oklahoma and Texas and Tennessee as a boy. Do you go back to a time in memory of your days at school? You remember the first sweetheart that you had? You remember your mother? You remember your father? You remember those exciting times in the past? You remember when you met your wife or you met your husband? You remember when you proposed? Do you remember the wedding? You remember the birth of the first child? Do you remember when sadness came in, the word of death? My memory is a wonderful thing, isn't it? And as I've been speaking, many of you have gone back in your mind's eye, back over the past to very pleasant days. And yet, some of us have some very horrible things in there also. Now, the child of God ought to also remember. Do you remember before you were saved? How many of you can remember before you were saved? And if you ever get a little discouraged as a Christian, you ought to go back to those days.
0: Yes, remembering how God has worked in our lives is a great way to remind us of why we can trust Him with the future. I can think of several great examples in my own life, can't you? Now let's pray and praise Him as we open His Word together. Heavenly Father, thank You for the work that You've done in the past, the work that You're doing now, and the work that You will do in the future. Help us to trust You in every circumstance. We pray that Your Word reaches far and wide. In Jesus' name, amen. Buckle your seatbelts. We're off to Exodus 20 on Through the Bible with Dr. J. Vernon McGee.
1: Now today, friends, we find that we've come to this 20th chapter, verse 18. Last time we saw the giving of the law, that is, the part of the law that we call the moral law, the moral code, the Ten Commandments. Now, he's not through by any means, because in the next few chapters, in fact, through chapter 24, why, we have social legislation. And then we have the instructions for building a tabernacle and Leviticus, the service of it. And that's all part of the law. All goes in one package, by the way. Now I'm reading verse 18. And all the people saw the thunderings and the lightnings and the noise of the trumpet and the mountain smoking, and when the people saw it, they removed and stood afar off. And they said unto Moses, Speak thou with us, and we will hear, but let not God speak with us, lest we die. Last time we called attention to the fact that the giving of the law is not a beautiful or pretty thing. There are people that think that it is, and they are generally the folk that haven't read very much about it, that it was wonderful that God gave the law on Mount Sinai. Well, it's not presented to us that way here in the Scripture. We saw before the thunderings and the lightnings and the danger that was, and now the people, very frankly, they backed off as far as they can get, and they tell Moses, we're afraid, but we want you to speak to us, but not the Lord. And verse 19, and they said unto Moses, Speak thou with us, and we'll hear, but let not God speak with us, lest we die. Children of Israel didn't think it was pretty. And then verse 20, and Moses said unto the people, Fear not, For God has come to prove you, and that his fear may be before your faces, that ye sin not. You see, the law presented a very high standard. The law of the Lord is perfect. Nothing wrong with the law. And it demands, therefore, perfection. And friends, if you're not prepared to give perfection, you better get on some other kind of standard, a basis, than saying you're saved by keeping the law. Because if you're not perfect, you won't make it. The law is perfect. It demands that. And I thank God that under grace, he'll take a poor sinner like I am. Grace reveals something of the goodness and wonder of our God. Now, he continues on here, verse 21, and the people stood afar off, and Moses drew near under the thick darkness where God was. And the Lord said unto Moses, thus thou shalt say unto the children of Israel, ye have seen that I've talked with you from heaven. Ye shall not make with me gods of silver, neither shall ye make unto you gods of gold. Now this is very significant and important thing. Why did God appear in just this way unto the children of Israel? Well, the reason, I think, is quite evident, and it's simply because he wanted to impress upon them that he is the living God, and that the idols around them, and they were idolaters, we'll find that out later, that down in the land of Egypt, all this business of worshiping the creature rather than the Creator, and he's now probably coming closer to these people than he'd ever come before. That's very important here to see. Now, we come to the mention of the altar here. God gives them the commandments, and along with the commandments, there's given an altar. Altars for sacrifice. This is the same thing you have in your bathroom. You have a mirror, and underneath that mirror you have a basin. The mirror reveals that you have a smudge spot on your face, and down beneath is a basin, and you wash your face with the basin. And so there is the mirror. The mirror is this law of God, reveals his standard. But the law is perfect. Man's not perfect, and it reveals that smudge spot. But thank God there's a basin down there, and that's the purpose of the altar. That altar speaks of the cross of Christ and the blood that he shed. Now, notice the instructions concerning this altar, because again, this is the altar they had used before the tabernacle was made, and it was apparently an altar that everywhere they journeyed, they made one like this. They couldn't take this one with them. The one on in the tabernacle was one that could be transported. Now I'm reading verse 24. An altar of earth thou shalt make unto me, and shall sacrifice thereon thy burnt offerings and thy peace offerings. Now, there's no sin offering here. Why? Well, we'll not get to that till Leviticus, because there could be no sin offering or trespass offering until the law was given. The peace offering reveals that man needs a sacrifice that reconcile him to God, and that Christ did make peace by the blood of his cross. And the burnt offering speaks of who he is, his worthiness, his ability to save. Now, this altar that's to be made of earth was the place they were to sacrifice burnt offerings, peace offerings, thy sheep and thine oxen. In all places where I record my name, I will come unto thee and I'll bless thee. So obviously they made an altar everywhere they went on the wilderness march until the instructions for the tabernacle were given. Now verse 25, and if thou wilt make me an altar of stone, thou shalt not build it of hewn stone. For if thou lift up thy tool upon it, thou hast polluted it. Now, this seems strange to us today. In other words, there would be those that would say, well, let's make an altar of stone. And this man says, I'm an engraver, and I think it'd be nice if we could have it attractive looking and make it appeal and very beautiful looking. Now, here is something. It's a very delicate matter, but it's very important. And there's a great spiritual lesson that is here. God says that you make my altar. You make it of plain stone, no engraving, and the minute that a tool is put upon that, why, it's polluted. Now, I don't want anything that has to do with it at all. Now, we've gone way past this, and we've come to the place where today a great many people feel that there should be in worship things that are beautiful, that everything should be made as beautiful as possible with music and soft lights, beautiful colors, and that the message should be given in very low tones and a very dignified manner and as flowery as it possibly can be. Well, we've come through that period and we've had that type of thing. It's quite interesting that that made no appeal to the unsaved world. Liberalism emptied our churches. Liberalism years ago couldn't have an evening service. Somebody said to me, why do you think that the liberal has got so involved today in all of this social setup? Quite obviously, he wasn't doing anything for years, and he felt very much left out of it. A man said to me, well, why don't you start marching and protesting? My friend, that's not my business. I have too much to do. I keep busy without marching or protesting. Mine's not a protest. Mine is a positive message. And I'm not protesting anything. I'm just giving out the Word of God, and it steps on a lot of toes, I can tell you that. But it's the Word that'll do it. We're to give it out as it is. And there should not be any attempt today to water down the message. Now, don't misunderstand me. As I say, this is a delicate subject. No one today has put more emphasis in having an attractive place of worship. I've had the privilege of remodeling the interior of the Church of the Open Door in my ministry. I had to go through a long period of just urging this upon the church before they were willing to do it. And it was at some expense. I'm for soft lights. I love beautiful music. And I love flowery speaking. But my friend, when any of these things obscure the message of the cross and take attention away from the person of the one who died on that cross, then that becomes the offense of the cross, a real offense. And that's the thing today that God does not want to happen. And Paul, when he went to the city of Corinth, you will recall, they were philosophical. There were quite a few of the priests there of the heathen religions trying to identify with all the sin of Corinth. And some of them did pretty well in identifying with it. They had many hippie types in the city of Corinth. But when Paul came there and saw the situation, saw that they were secondhand philosophers, they wanted to argue, they wanted to discuss, they wanted to appear intellectual, they wanted to appear to be hip, they wanted to belong to the now generation. My, how they were going in every direction. And Paul, who'd had a similar experience in Athens where they wanted to hear some new thing, Paul says, I determined not to know anything among you save Jesus Christ and Him crucified. And friends, if that's left out of the message, I don't care how high the steeple is. I don't care how loud the church bell is. I don't care how beautiful the sanctuary is. I don't care how lovely and soft the music is, and I do not care how educated the preacher is that's in the pulpit. That is not a church, but may I say to you, that's anything but a church. That is polluted as far as God is concerned. The thing that is important is the message of the Word of God. That's the thing that should go out today. There is an attempt to dress it up and to do something with it. This is very important to see here. This is instructions for the altar. We present just Jesus Christ and Him crucified. That is our message. That should be our message. Now there's something else here. Verse 26, neither shalt thou go up by steps unto mine altar, that thy nakedness be not discovered thereon. Now there are a great many that would build some nice, lovely steps to go up to the altar. That would make it very convenient, you see. And when a man would step up, and they wore a type of a skirt in that day, why, the nakedness would be revealed. God says, I don't want to see it. That which speaks of the flesh, God can't use. And let me make this very personal. Anything that Vernon McGee does that's of the flesh, God hates it, and God won't use it at all. God does not want a display of the flesh in anything that has to do with his work. We need to guard against that type of thing. And sometimes it disturbs me when people can only see the preacher and not see the one that he's trying to present. I personally don't like anyone to tell me it's a beautiful sermon. The last thing in the world I want to preach is a beautiful sermon. I want to preach a beautiful Savior. And I'd like for people to leave and say, my, isn't Jesus wonderful? Not that the preacher is. That doesn't make any difference about him. I've had very few real compliments since I've been a minister. But when I was a pastor as a student down in Georgia on a little white unpainted church on the side of a red clay hill, and one morning after the message, after everyone had left, a boy there is a country boy, and I mean country, friends. He wore high yellow shoes, buttoned up too, by the way. And he waited around, as timid as he could be. He was really a country boy. After everybody left, why, he came up to me, and tears were in his eyes. He took hold of my hand, and he said, my, I didn't know Jesus was so wonderful. And he wanted to say something else, but he wasn't able to say it. And he just turned and walked out of the church, and I watched him, because that church was in a cotton patch then. It's in the city there now, but that was a cotton patch in my day. And I saw him walk down across that cotton patch, and I watched him as he walked, that country boy. He said he didn't know Jesus was so wonderful. And I said, oh, God, let me so preach that people will think Jesus is wonderful. That was a compliment. I haven't had many like that, by the way. And we don't need the display of the flesh in the ministry, in the pulpit, or in church work. Now we come to chapter 21, and here we have this social legislation. It's quite interesting, some of the things that are dealt with here. And I begin reading at verse 1, because this has to do with master and servant. And that was a pretty important issue in that day, after all these people had been slaves in Egypt. Now these are the judgments which thou shalt set before them. If thou buy an Hebrew servant, 6 years he shall serve, and in the seventh he shall go out free for nothing. In other words, they could never permanently make one of their brethren a slave. Now verse 3. If he came in by himself, he shall go out by himself. If he were married, then his wife shall go out with him. If his master have given him a wife, and she have borne him sons or daughters, the wife and her children shall be her master's, and he shall go out by himself. And if the servant shall plainly say, I love my master, my wife and my children, I'll not go out free. Then his master shall bring him unto the judges. He shall also bring him to the door, or unto the doorpost, and his master shall bore his ear through and all, and he shall serve him forever. Now this is a remarkable thing that's put right here. And here's a picture of the Lord Jesus Christ, if there ever was one, and it's a beautiful one. The law is this: if a man is a slave, and he can go out in 7 years. And if he was married when he became a slave, he'd take his wife out. But if while he's a slave, that he gets a wife, and that means one that's a slave of his master, then he can go out, but not his wife. She can't go out free. And so if he say, though, well, I love my wife, and I love my master, I want to stay. And then he takes an awl and bores him through. Well, that's a picture of the Lord Jesus Christ. You say, how in the world can that be a picture of him? Well, I think a very wonderful picture of him. He came to this earth, and he took upon himself our humanity, and we were all slaves of sin. He could have gone out free. He didn't have to die upon the cross, but he came down to this earth, and he became a servant, obedient even unto death. And he died and went through the same gate we did in order that he might get a bride for himself, but he had to be crucified to do it. And the writer to the Psalms takes that picture and uses it. Over in Psalm 40, verse 6, "Sacrifice and offering thou didst not desire. Mine ears hast thou opened. Burnt offering and sin offering hast thou not required. Then said I, Lo, I come, in the volume of the book it's written of me, I delight to do thy will, O God, yea, thy law is within mine heart." And that refers to Christ. Somebody says, how do you know it refers to Christ? Well, if you would turn over to the 10th chapter of the Epistle to the Hebrews, why, we find there that it was fulfilled when our Lord came to this earth. Because in Hebrews 10:5, it says, "Wherefore, when he cometh into the world," now speaking of Christ, "he saith, sacrifice and offering thou wouldst not, but a body hast thou prepared me." Now, it's not his ears he's digged, but he gave him a body. And Christ took upon himself a body, and he'll have that body throughout eternity. But he could have left this earth without dying. But he said, I love the church. I love the sinner. And so he died and became obedient unto death, even the death of the cross. What a picture this is of Christ right here after giving the Ten Commandments. Now we have here a series of laws that have to do with injuries to a person. I think it's well to note this. Verse 12, "He that smiteth a man so that he die shall be surely put to death." Now this is the basis for capital punishment. Now, great many today, especially these young people, have been fed a bunch of malarkey today, a bunch of propaganda, and they're told that thou shall not kill means you can't become a soldier. May I say that the Lord says that a government has a perfect right. He that smiteth a man so that he die shall be surely put to death. The nation Israel could put to death any murderer. It's well to look at the total word of God, by the way. And then verse 13, "And if a man lie not in wait, but God deliver him into his hand, then I will appoint thee a place where he shall flee." Now, we're going to come to that later, the cities of refuge. "But if a man come presumptuously upon his neighbor to slay him with guile, thou shalt take him from mine altar that he may die." In other words, if the murder is premeditated, the man is to be executed. Now, if he does not do it maliciously, and I think oftentimes in self-defense, that a man without premeditation attempts to defend himself, I would say that that would not merit an execution at all. Now, will you notice how God protected the family? Verse 15, "He that smiteth his father or his mother shall be surely put to death." God certainly protected the home. "And he that stealeth a man and selleth him, or if he be found in his hand, he shall surely be put to death." God did not approve slavery at all. It was the system in that day, and God always dealt with those things. But it doesn't mean that he approves them. In fact, it's quite obvious he condemned it. "He that curseth his father or his mother shall surely be put to death. If a man strive together, and one smite another with a stone or with his fist, and he die not, but keepeth his bed, why, then he's to reimburse him." You see, here's the basis of the laws of our land. Now, I'm not going to go down through all of these, but I would recommend that you read this, because here is the basic of law and order, and any nation must have something built on this, my friend, if they're to have a civilized nation. And it's in here, verse 24, "Eye for an eye, tooth for a tooth, hand for hand, foot for foot, burning for burning, wound for wound, stripe for stripe." In other words, friends, there is this law of reciprocity. This is a law that must be enforced if there is to be law and order and protection of human life and property. And thank God, though, that there is one who's prepared, though, to extend grace to us that we might be saved. So until next time, may God richly bless you, my beloved.
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1: 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Wars happen. Conflicts rage. Lives are lost. The news is inundated with updates. Issues are turned inside out, angle upon angle scrutinized. In the midst of opposition to war, we can all agree. 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
5: 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Well, all right. Good morning. My name is Matthew. Thanks for joining us on this fall day. That's right. We are officially into the season of fall, my wife's favorite season. She loves the cooler weather. Let's take a look at Romans 15, verse 7. 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So if you are going through a season, maybe it's not a refreshing season like fall, but it's a season of challenges and frustration in your life, some setbacks, whether it's financially, emotionally, physically, we'd love to pray over you. 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
9: Welcome to Pathway to Victory with author and pastor Dr. Robert Jeffress. 1 John 1:9 says, "If we confess our sins, God is faithful and righteous to forgive our sins and to cleanse us from all unrighteousness." 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But first, let's take a moment to hear some important ministry updates.
7: David, for many of our listeners, Pathway to Victory has become a trusted place for reliable Bible study tools. And that truly delights me, because we're completely focused on helping you take your next step in your walk with God. This time, I'm pleased to offer you a book that's really quite different from the rest. It's called Seven Lessons from My 70 Years, and it's like picking up my personal journal and reading my quiet reflections. It contains seven honest lessons the Lord has pressed into my heart across a lifetime of following Him. There are cherished photographs tucked inside as well. This is the real wisdom of 70 years, handed to you like a letter from a friend. And every page is anchored in the Word of God. I want you to have my book in this particular season, because 2026 marks 30 years of ministry for Pathway to Victory. Think of it. We've broadcast through generation after generation of cultural chaos, and through it all, our message has never shifted, not once. And as we celebrate three decades on the air, I'm calling on you to give generously to keep this ministry strong. And when you do, I'll send you this journal as my heartfelt thank you. Okay, it's time to turn our attention to the study of Luke chapter 18. I titled today's message, Seven Words That Will Change Your Life.
8: Author Mark Batterson notes that when Benjamin Franklin was a young man, he wrote a number of scathing editorials. And one of the frequent targets of his editorials was a Puritan preacher named Cotton Mather. I can't imagine what it would be like to be a preacher and the subject of scathing editorials. But anyway, Cotton Mather was. And frankly, he reacted a lot better than I do sometimes. Cotton Mather actually decided to try to make peace with Benjamin Franklin, and he invited him to dinner in his home one evening. Knowing that Franklin was a lover of books, Cotton Mather thought that Franklin would enjoy seeing Cotton Mather's massive library of more than 4,000 volumes. So after dinner, he invited him to come to his library, and the entranceway from the dining room to the library was very, very narrow, and there was a low-hanging beam, and so Cotton Mather, not wanting his guest to hit his head on the low-hanging beam, turned around to Franklin and yelled out, "Stoop! Stoop!" Well, Franklin didn't understand what he was saying. He didn't stoop, and he hit his head on that low-hanging beam. Well, like any good preacher, Cotton Mather decided to turn that into a sermon illustration. And later on, he said in a message, "Let this be a caution to you not to always hold your head so high. Stoop, young man, stoop as you go through this world, and you will miss many hard bumps." Stooping, humbling yourself, is certainly important for experiencing success in this life. But humbling yourself is essential for inheriting eternal life. Did you know there's only one sin that will keep you out of heaven? Do you know what the sin is? It's not adultery. It's not murder. It's not homosexuality. The one sin that will keep you out of heaven is pride. Refusing to humble yourself and receive God's free gift of salvation. And that is the point of a parable Jesus told in Luke 18. It was the last parable He taught on the subject of salvation, and perhaps the clearest parable at all. Today, if you have your Bibles, as we continue our study of Luke's gospel, I want you to turn to Luke chapter 18 as we discover seven words that will change your life and your eternity. Luke chapter 18. Now, the purpose of this parable is already given to us on the front end by Luke. Look at verse 9. "And he," that is Jesus, "also told this parable to certain ones who trusted in themselves, that they were righteous, and they viewed others with contempt. This parable was directed to a certain group of people, most probably the Pharisees. And notice what he says about the Pharisees. They were ones who trusted in themselves that they were righteous. They based their righteousness on themselves, and they looked down on others with contempt. That's always, by the way, a corollary of pride, is looking down at other people. And Jesus is going to tell us there are two ways to try to approach God. There are two ways to try to be in a right relationship with God. One way is based on your own inherent goodness. The other is based on God's grace. Now let's look at the story itself. Notice the two players in the parable, verse 10. Two men went up into the temple to pray, one a Pharisee and the other a tax gatherer. You know, in the Jewish mindset, on the Jewish holiness spectrum, you couldn't find two more opposite people. At the top of that ladder was the Pharisee. On the bottom rung was the tax collector. If Jesus were telling the story today, he would probably tell it this way. Two people went into the church to pray, a preacher and a prostitute. That's how these people would think of these two people, a Pharisee and a tax collector. This Pharisee was praying, but he was praying out loud so that everybody could hear him. And I love this next phrase. He was praying thus to himself. His prayer was really to himself. He thought it was to God, but it was to himself. Notice what he said. God, I thank thee that I'm not like other people, swindlers, unjust, adulterers, or even like this tax gatherer over here. And then he goes into this recitation of all the reasons God should be honored to have such a holy man in his presence. He said, Lord, notice what I've done. I have fasted twice a week. Now, the Old Testament law said you only had to fast once a year. This guy did it twice a week. Not only that, he said, I pay tithes of all that I get. What this man is saying about himself is true, at least about his outward appearance. But what he failed to realize was God is as interested or more interested in what is in our heart than simply our external appearance. He couldn't comprehend that by God's standard, he was just as much of a vile sinner as this guy standing some distance away, the tax collector. So let's look at him for a moment, the second character in this story, the tax collector. Now I said, according to the Jewish holiness ladder, the Pharisee was at top. But on the bottom rung was the tax collector. He was right down there along with the televangelist and the used chariot salesman. I mean, that's how people thought about tax collectors. They hated the tax collectors. You know, we read the story and we think, well, maybe though, just maybe this tax collector was different. And that's why he's going to end up being the hero of the story. We think maybe there is something inherently good in this tax collector that makes him different and even more righteous than the Pharisee. No! That would betray the whole point of the parable. What Jesus is saying is this tax collector was just as guilty, just as vile of a sinner as the Pharisee was.

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1: 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Whoever believes in Jesus, trusts in Jesus, loves Jesus, will receive God's greatest gift, the greatest gift he can give a human being, which is eternal life.
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2: Me, the sinner. Like Paul, he was saying, I am the chief among sinners and I need your forgiveness. We don't know what brought him to this point. We don't know what motivated him to come to the temple to pray. But he realized he was in a desperate position before God. By the way, speaking of position, notice where he stood in Jesus' story. The Bible says, Jesus said, he stood some distance away. He didn't want to stand close to God. He felt unworthy to be in God's presence. But here's the ironic point. By standing further away from God, he was actually showing that he was closer to God than the Pharisee. You see, the closer you get to God's presence, the more aware you are of your own unworthiness. That's what happens when we realize the holiness of God and our own sinfulness. He cried out for repentance. He expressed sorrow for his sin. But listen to me today. You can be sorry for your sin without ever being saved from your sin. Repentance is crucial, but it's only the first element of a prayer that leads to eternal life. Because in addition of expressing sorrow for his sin, notice secondly, he requested God's mercy to cover his sin. He said, God, be merciful to me, the sinner. Now, folks, stay with me on this. This is so important. When he cried out, when he requested God's mercy, the word he used for mercy was not just some general term. It was a very specific term. In fact, this word is only used twice in the New Testament, here and in Hebrews 2. Literally, what he said was, Lord, be mercy seated to me, the sinner. Now, do you remember from the Old Testament what the mercy seat was? In the temple, remember they were in the temple praying. The holiest place of the temple was the Holy of Holies. There was a veil that separated the Holy of Holies from the rest of the holy place and the entire temple. The only person who could go in there was the high priest once a year to make atonement, a covering for sin. Inside the Holy of Holies, behind the veil, was the Ark of the Covenant. Remember the Ark of the Covenant? Raiders of the Lost Ark, you know, Steven Spielberg. Do you remember that? Well, this was real, the Ark of the Covenant. It was a box. And inside this ark, there were a number of items, including a copy of the Ten Commandments. Now, on top of that box containing the Ten Commandments was a lid. It was made of pure gold. It was called the mercy seat. Why the mercy seat? On each end of that golden lid was a cherub, an angel, the replica of an angel, with its wings outstretched. So you had an angel here and an angel here, and it was thought that the presence of God dwelt between the wings of those angels. And the picture that God was painting was very clear. God in heaven was looking down on his law that was broken by man. It was a picture of judgment. God had to judge the sins of people, for they have broken his law. But once a year, the high priest, after making a sacrifice for his own sins, would come with the blood of an innocent animal, and he would put that blood, he would sprinkle it on the golden lid, the mercy seat. He would cover the lid with the blood of that innocent animal. And so when God looked down from heaven, he no longer saw the sins of his people that had been broken, the laws that had been broken. Instead, when God looked down, he saw the blood of that innocent animal. That blood covered. The word is atone. Atone means covered. The blood covered God's broken law and the resulting judgment. Now, do you see the picture God was painting there? One day, Jesus Christ, the Lamb of God, would give his life, give his blood to cover our sins.

0: And the Bible says when Jesus offered his life once for all for the forgiveness of sins, in Hebrews chapter 9, when he made that offering, notice what he did afterwards. Hebrews 9 verses 11 and 12. You know, people wonder, where did Jesus go after his death? Where did he go? Hebrews 9, 11, 12 tells us, but when Christ appeared as a high priest of the good things to come, Jesus entered through the greater and the more perfect tabernacle, not made with hands, that is to say, not of this creation, and not through the blood of goats and calves, but through his own blood, he entered the holy place once for all, having obtained eternal salvation. The earthly temple was just a picture of the presence of God in heaven. The earthly high priest was imperfect. He had to make sacrifices for his own sins. And then he had to come year after year after year to atone for the sins of the people. And he did this so with the blood of bulls and goats. Jesus Christ is the perfect high priest. And he entered the true tabernacle, the presence of God. And he did so not with the blood of animals, but with his own blood. And he made one sacrifice that forever has given us eternal life. That is what Jesus has done for us. And that is what this man was praying for. When he said, Lord, be merciful to me, the sinner. He's saying, Lord, cover my sin. Just as the mercy seat was covered, cover my sin. I can't cover it. Only you can cover it. James Montgomery Boyce notes that in this simple prayer, notice the pattern. It starts with God. It ends with man. And in the middle is the mercy of God. God, be merciful to me, the sinner. The only thing that can bridge a holy God with sinful man is the mercy, the covering that Jesus Christ offers for our sin. Now, had Jesus stopped right here and said, okay, pop quiz, which of these two men left the temple forgiven by God? Oh, the crowd would have answered unanimously. Well, the Pharisee, of course. I mean, didn't you just hear him talk about what a righteous person he was? And that vile tax collector, does he think saying a little simple prayer is going to make him right with God? No, it was the Pharisee who was righteous and a right standing with God. In fact, if you'd ask each of these men, who do you think was in a right relationship with God? I think both the tax collector and the Pharisee probably felt like it's the Pharisee. But you see, it doesn't matter how they felt. Look at verse 14, chapter 18. I tell you, this man, the tax collector, went down to his house justified rather than the Pharisee. You see, ladies and gentlemen, it doesn't matter how you feel about your relationship with God. Did you know your feelings don't matter? People always talk about, well, I feel I have a good relationship with God, and I feel this and that. Look, it doesn't matter how you feel about your relationship with God. What matters is, how does God feel about his relationship with you? And what Jesus is saying is, there's one man who left that temple mount justified, declared not guilty. And it was the tax collector, because he called on the mercy of God. Ladies and gentlemen, the most important question is, have you been justified? That's a legal term, to declare not guilty. Have you been declared not guilty? There is only one way to be declared not guilty, and that's by appealing to the mercy, the covering, the atonement of Jesus Christ. Romans 5:1 says, therefore, having been justified by works, no. Therefore, having been justified by faith, we have peace with God through our Lord Jesus Christ. Notice how Jesus closes this parable. It's this idiom we've heard and quoted often. Verse 14, for everyone who exalts himself shall be humbled, but he who humbles himself shall be exalted. The proud person who refuses to bow his knee before Jesus Christ and beg for the covering, his covering for his own sin, one day that person will be humbled. The Bible says one day every knee will bow and every tongue will confess that Jesus Christ is Lord to the glory of God. If you wait till that day, you've waited too long. But secondly, the person who's willing to humble himself in this life, to not only express sorrow for his sin, but to trust completely in God's covering of his sin through Christ, that person will be exalted one day, will sit at the right hand of God the Father. Two approaches to God, one based on works, one based on grace. You know, I worked all week on this sermon. All week I had been thinking about how different these two men were. But did you know they were also very much alike? That's what I missed all week, how alike they were. They were both Jews. They both had gone to the temple. They were regular worshipers in the temple. They both believed in the authority of God's word, the Old Testament. They both were believers in the one true God, the God of Israel. They both wanted to please God. There was only one tiny difference between these two men, and that's how they went about trying to please God. One tried to please God on the basis of his own works. One tried to please God on the basis of Christ's sacrifice. You see, in today's world, people think that's a tiny theological difference. As long as you believe in the right God, as long as you want to try to please God, as long as you're doing the best you can, you know what you believe about this minor point of salvation and how you approach God, whether it's faith or works, that's a minor theological difference. Not according to Jesus. Two men who were very much alike left that mountain. As they left the Temple Mount, one left on the road to eternal life, the other left on the road to eternal death. Job asked the question, how can a person be made right with God? Is it by faith? Is it by works? How you answer that question spells the difference between heaven and hell.
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2: 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I'm David J. Mullins, wishing you a great weekend. Then join us again next week when our 30-year anniversary celebration continues with more bold biblical teaching from Dr. Robert Jeffress, right here on Pathway to Victory. Pathway to Victory with Dr. Robert Jeffress comes from the pulpit of the First Baptist Church of Dallas, Texas. The Apostle Paul sailed these waters, walked these streets, and the church was never the same.
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7: Well, all right. Good morning. My name is Matthew, and I am reading from Romans 5:3-4, which says, "We also rejoice in our sufferings because we know that suffering produces perseverance, perseverance, character, and character, hope." Thanks for joining us here on 710 AM and 105.7 FM, The Word. Would you say a quick prayer with me? Mighty God, we confess that we get impatient and frustrated with difficulty, pain, especially unjust suffering. Please give us more compassion and a better listening ear so that we can bless those who need your love and grace, regardless of the personal cost or personal suffering inflicted upon us. Please bless me and everyone listening right now with strength to find joy in difficulties, suffering, and pain of breaking through the barriers that the evil one tries to place in our way to keep others from knowing Jesus. We love you. We thank you. We surrender this day to you, God, and all that is entailed in it. In Jesus' name, amen.
8: inspiration, thanks to Homer Insurance. Hit a home run with Homer Insurance.

0: is it possible to be too bad to come to church? You think you need to clean up your act or get your life together before you can come to Jesus? Today on Truth for Life, Alistair Begg looks at what Jesus had to say about assumptions like these. Let's open our Bible to Mark chapter 2, beginning with verse 15.
1: Now, the incident that we're considering here, as recorded by Mark, clearly made a strong impact on the early Christians. I say that because not every incident that you find in Mark is also found in Matthew and in Luke, but this particular incident is. It's not unique in that, but it is one of a number that fall into that category. And it would seem that verse 17 registers itself, as we might have anticipated it so doing, just because not only of the pithy nature of the statement, but also because of such a clear expression of Jesus' purpose and his mission. And to verse 17 we will come, but first of all we must notice that these verses, 15 and following, follow on from verse 14. You don't have to be brilliant to recognize that, but it is important to realize that there is an obvious progression here, following upon this dramatic encounter with Levi at the tax collector's booth. Jesus had commanded him to become his follower. Levi had got up and had now become his follower. And the inference at least appears to be, and this is what we suggested to one another this morning, that Levi had then determined that he would bring together a company of his friends and work associates. Perhaps this was a standard practice. Perhaps people knew that the dinner parties at Levi's house were not to be missed. And he simply continued his pattern with a twist, the twist that was about to become apparent as a result of the guest whom he had invited. The guest list is really the bugaboo here, because the guest list does not really comply with the expectations of the religious Jew. Most religious people would have regarded it as a very unexpected list of invited people, and that because they had come to the conviction that the real essence of living for God was to make sure that you lived in isolation from all who were clearly not for God. And what Mark is telling us here is that Jesus has really made a kind of provocative move in accepting this invitation to the home of Levi, because we're now finding him in the company, a company that any respectable Jewish leader would have felt duty-bound to avoid. And this, of course, is just exactly what we would expect, that the Pharisees then, on looking at this, found it very, very difficult to understand and certainly could not accept what Jesus was doing. Now, if you think about it, there is some justification for their concern, because eating a meal with someone is significant. We sometimes talk about a young man who, in dating a girl, has managed to get his feet under the table. At least we say that in Scotland. And what it means is that he's actually taken it up a couple of notches, and he's moving very close to the point where he might manage to snatch this girl away, because he has managed so to engage himself with the family and to be one with them in fellowship. And to sit and eat a meal with someone in this context was, in some measure, to express a sense of identification with those individuals. Jesus understood that and was clearly doing it with purpose. Now, what you really have in this incident is essentially a question that is posed by the Pharisees and an answer that is given by Jesus. The background is important once again. You will notice how these people are identified, that the teachers, they are identified, verse 16, as the teachers of the law, which is another way of saying the scribes, who were Pharisees. In the King James Version, I think it uses the phrase, the scribes of the Pharisees. And this, the NIV is trying to make sense of that. It says that the teachers of the law, the people who were involved in the grammatical nuances of the law, who were themselves part of the Pharisaical group. But what we discover is that by this time, by Jesus' time, those who were the descendants of the Hasidim had taken it up by just a few notches. They had developed an intricate and comprehensive system of laws. They had ended up with some 613 commandments. Moses had been given 10. They were now up to 613. This system of law was in order to ensure that they would remain hermetically sealed from those who were not the observance and the observers of the law. And if that were not enough, they had then decided that they would add to the 613 extra little laws, extra little codas and codicils, in order to ensure that the righteous, namely themselves, would be kept the necessary distance away from sinners, from these people who paid no attention to their long list of regulations. Now, their concern for purity was actually not positive. Their concern for purity was not the concern of a surgeon who tomorrow morning in his first surgery is there to ensure that he has plenty of time to scrub up. And the reason that he scrubs up is because he is about to be involved with the sick. Theirs was a scrubbing up of isolation, not a scrubbing up of involvement. And Jesus provokes their indignation by entering into the very realm which they regarded as being wrong for their participation. Their concern was self-preservation, no contamination at all costs. And what they discover is that this Jesus, who has been casting out the demons, who healed the leper, who raised the paralytic, who has been making such a tremendous impact in the region of Capernaum, is now over at Levi's house, and he apparently is right in the heart of things at this dinner party. Now, you will notice that these Pharisees, they're keen on confrontation, but they're not very good at just taking somebody on straight away. Back in the last little section, remember, they were talking to themselves in verse 6. They were thinking to themselves, why does this fellow talk like that? He's blaspheming. But they didn't come out and say, Jesus, why are you talking like that? You're a blasphemer. No, they just they were bold enough to be annoyed about it, but they weren't bold enough to say anything about it. And here they're once again offended by it, but they don't come to Jesus. Notice they will come to his disciples. When the Pharisees saw him eating with the sinners and the tax collectors, they didn't ask Jesus, they asked his disciples. Why does he eat with tax collectors and with sinners? Their outrage at what they consider unacceptable behavior is expressed indirectly. And when you go on and read through the Gospels, as I know many of you are doing, you will find that the complaint of the Pharisees that is recorded here for us by Mark in 2 is a common complaint. So, for example, at the beginning of Luke 15, where you have the story of the lost sheep and the lost coin and the lost boys, Luke records the beginning. Now, the tax collectors and sinners, that's the same group that Jesus is with now, the tax collectors and sinners, were all gathering round to hear him. But the Pharisees and the teachers of the law muttered, "This man welcomes sinners and eats with them." They're still on at it. And indeed, when you take in Matthew's record the common conception of Jesus by the Pharisees, it was that this Jesus of Nazareth was a greedy, hard-drinking fellow who had a hard time making good friends. Remember what they said? They say John the Baptist comes and he neither eats nor drinks, and they call him an ascetic freak. Jesus of Nazareth comes and they call him a wine bibber and a glutton who hangs out with the wrong crowd. That's what the Pharisees thought of Jesus. You think Jesus was unduly concerned? I don't think so, not for a moment. Otherwise, I don't think he would have gone to this particular party. Well, I think that's enough on that. We've done enough, haven't we? Let's come to the reply of Jesus himself. On hearing this, either the disciples came to him and said, this is what they're saying, or that he overheard them. It's interesting to try and figure out what the Pharisees are actually doing here, whether Levi invited them or they just showed up. Maybe they were like the kind of Pharisaical police, or perhaps it's more of an outdoor event, as is often the place, and the event could be taking place in such a way that Pharisees could be on the perimeter of things and be observing it and be aware of what was going on. I don't really know, and you can, when you find out, then you can let me know. But Jesus then answers, first of all, by way of a proverb, with which none of his opponents could realistically disagree. In other words, he says it's not the healthy who need a doctor, but the sick. Anybody got a problem with that? That makes perfect sense, doesn't it? It was probably a proverbial statement at the time. So he quotes a proverb, and then he explains his purpose and his mission. First of all, he speaks in the third person with a proverb, and then he speaks in the first person when he tells what he's doing. The healthy don't need a doctor, the sick do. And here he says, I have not come to call the righteous, but sinners. In other words, he says to them, you are here asking if it is permissible for me to do this, and I want you to know it is my purpose to do this. This is my reason for being here. I mix with sinners because they have a disease and I have a cure. That's what he's saying. Makes perfect sense. Why would I spend time with religious people? Why would I spend time with the folks who are so sure that they're in the right and they're fine? They never listen to me in any case. No, the people I've come to spend time with are the ones who know themselves to be in need. I've come to spend time with the sick and the sinners. He had not and he has not come to call those who believe themselves to be righteous, but to call those who are outcasts, who know that they need to be made whole. The whole of his mission was directed towards the sinful, and to use the imagery here, the sick. It's good just to let that settle in our minds, because I want to make one or two points of application. All right? Jesus accedes to the request to go to Levi's house. He has seen Levi called to him. Levi has become a follower. There are many other tax collectors, apparently, who are interested in Jesus and have actually begun to follow. And perhaps Levi's had a tremendous impact before they even get to the house. The Pharisees are concerned. He's not keeping the regulations. This is not what we expected. He can't possibly be a prophet of God. He can't possibly be a genuinely religious man, because any genuine religious man would be keeping the 631 commands, or however many there are, and he's not doing that. Jesus says, well, what do you expect? Doctors don't need to spend time with the healthy. They spend time with the sick. I have come to the sick and to the needy. Okay? Now, one or two points of application and we're done. First of all, by way of application, let's sound a cautionary note. And the cautionary note is this. Jesus, by his involvement, by his attendance in the home of Levi here, did not and does not condone or excuse sin. It is not uncommon for some people to pitch off from the story of Levi's party to an explanation of why it is that they believe themselves to have perfect liberty to engage in all kinds of things which actually belong to our pre-converted experience rather than our post-conversion experience. Jesus did not go among the people in Levi's house for any other reason than to save them. He went there for some had been saved and others may be saved. And in seeking to follow this pattern, we daren't use it as an excuse to indulge our own sinful appetites. Now, there is a fine line here, because the boat has to be in the water without the water being in the boat. That's the hard part. And of course, it is easy to go the Pharisees' route for complete and total isolation, freed from contamination, wear the mask, stay away. It is hard to be in but not of. But Jesus had that as a plan. Father, I don't ask that you take them out of the world. I want you to leave them right here in the world, but that you keep them from the evil one. So it is possible to be engaged in this way. Indeed, it is vital to be engaged in this way without using it as a mechanism for our own sinful propensities. That's just a cautionary note. Now you see this, don't you? When Paul later on explains to the Corinthians, he says to them, I've written to you in my letter not to associate with sexually immoral people. Wow. That kind of limits my friends right there. Then he says, not at all meaning the people of this world who are immoral or the greedy and swindlers or idolaters. Because in that case, you would have to leave the world. But now I'm writing to you that you must not associate with anyone who calls himself a brother, but is sexually immoral or greedy, an idolater or a slanderer, a drunkard or a swindler. With such a man, do not even eat. Secondly, by way of application, let us not use a professed desire for holiness as an excuse for not cultivating friendships with unbelieving people. Okay? Let's not fall foul of this idea that now, once in Christ, what we're supposed to do is just hang around with everybody who believes the same as we believe and goes where we go and does what we do. How in the world are we supposed to reach the gospel? If all the salt stays in the salt shaker, what are you going to do with the mashed potatoes? The salt has to be on the mashed potatoes. It has to be in the mashed potatoes. And Jesus is in amongst the mashed potatoes. And we must be there, identifying with sinners in their need, not identifying with them in their sin. And Jesus is here encouraging, by example, our involvement, not our isolation. Thirdly, by way of application, the church is clearly for those who are spiritually sick. I met this morning somebody who's moved to this area to become one of our emergency doctor physicians. And I was saying, that's going to be quite a thing, as all those folks roll in, as those sirens go round and round, and those large machines come careening into the parking lot, and all of a sudden, they're confronted with this circumstance. That's what the church is in part supposed to be. It's supposed to be a hospital. So that's what makes it so staggering, isn't it? When people think that the church is only for religious people and for the insiders and for folks who, quote, like that kind of thing. The people, when they run up against it, are supposed to say, we better get him to the church. Those people care. Those people are interested. Those people won't send him away. They won't send her away. Sure, she's confused. Sure, she's made bad choices. They won't send her away. Not unless, of course, the place is increasingly full of Pharisees. You remember in the parable of the Good Samaritan? What did the priest and the Levite do? Nothing. Why? Out of a concern for external purity. They couldn't go near that character without violating one of those laws. Jesus says, don't play that game. The Pharisees had turned religion into an insider's club. And as I suggested to you this morning, every congregation that has doctrinal convictions and distinctives, that cares about being obedient to the Bible and so on, runs a risk that those who hold more loosely to the Scriptures do not so quickly face. And the risk is of becoming increasingly Pharisaical in our perspective. It was William Booth, you remember, who established the Salvation Army, who wrote the little doggerel, "Some want to live within the sound of church and chapel bell. I want to run a rescue shop within a yard of hell." Fourthly, the church is a company of saved sinners. So people ought to be able to come amongst the people of God, just as they would have done in Levi's house, and say, "Oh, wow, I didn't know that anybody in here had ever in fact faced those things." Listen to Paul again. "Do you not know that the wicked will not inherit the kingdom of God? Do not be deceived, neither the sexually immoral, nor the idolaters, nor the adulterers, nor male prostitutes or homosexual offenders, nor thieves, nor the greedy, nor drunkards, nor slanderers, nor swindlers will inherit the kingdom of God." And then here's the great sentence. "And that is what some of you were." And that is what some of you were. Not "that is what some of you are." "That is what some of you were." But the grace of God has brought you out of that. Not to make us smug. Not to isolate us. But to say, "Dear Lord Jesus, how I long that the same grace that has rescued me might rescue my friends." The church is a company of saved sinners. Penultimately, there are many, many people who are spiritually sick and dying for want of the Word of God that will heal them and save them. Oh, I know that you run into those who are self-righteous and apparently have no interest in things, but that is not the case in every instance. And one of the lies of the devil is to tell us, you know, people are basically all right. You don't need to go to them with that stuff about Jesus and his blood being shed for sinners. They're nice people. In fact, some of them are frankly nicer than you. And you think about it and you say, you know, I'm right. They're right. But the answer to that is not to say, well, I'm actually a lot nicer than you know. It's actually to say, yeah, I am a bit of a bad act, which just makes me all the more amazed by the grace of God, that he saves sinners, that he has saved people that still lose their temper, that he has saved people that still know what it is to be jealous and to be proud and to be prayerless and to be self-centered. The church is a community of the crippled and the broken and the harmed and the helpless. That's why it is so distasteful when the tone of a congregation becomes smug, triumphalistic, self-assertive, self-assured, and creates a vibe, unspoken often, that says to people, you know, if you wisened up and became like us, you would actually be fine. Instead of saying, you know, the way of salvation is barred to those who are self-righteous, but it swings wide open to those who will admit their need. And finally, the picture here of friendship with Jesus around the table should point us on to a day that is yet to come when once again we will gather with Jesus and in some way around a table. And you will say to yourselves all over again, my, my, so God really does save sinners. And oh Lord, what a privilege to be able to look forward to getting my knees under the table with you in the kingdom.
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10: Well, good morning. My name is Matthew, and I'm opening my Bible reading from Hebrews 10:35 through 36. It says, "Do not throw away your confidence. It will be richly rewarded. You need to persevere so that when you have done the will of God, you will receive what He has promised." Thanks so much for joining us here on 710 AM and 105.7 FM, The Word. Hey, coming up on Thursday, October the 1st, is Bring Your Bible to School Day. Did you know that last year, more than a million students age 5 to 18 brought their Bibles into the classroom in an effort to spread the love of God to those around them? 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Again, Thursday, October the 1st, Bring Your Bible to School Day.
11: Inspiration, thanks to Homer Insurance. Hit a home run with Homer Insurance. Henry Thoreau wrote, "None are so old as those who have outlived enthusiasm." Isn't it wonderful to be around an enthusiastic person whose years are multiplied compared to yours? Isn't it great to see them have goals and vision and dreams and pursuits that have them excited from the time they awaken until a late going to bedtime?
12: There's a verse tucked into the middle of Job's story, one he spoke long before he understood where his suffering would lead. He said it while defending himself to a friend, never imagining how it would read once the whole story unfolded. Today on Insight for Living, Chuck Swindoll invites us back to Job chapter 23, just one verse to be seen through new eyes. As we near the end of this remarkable journey, we'll discover that endurance isn't merely surviving the hard road. It's what we become along the way. Chuck begins with prayer.
11: We're reminded of the psalm, our Father, that says, "Those who sow in tears shall reap in joy." And as we witness the reaping of Job in his joy, we thank you for the memory of the journey. We thank you for your faithfulness to this man of endurance, even when things got terribly thin and the series of tragedies seem only to increase and multiply. You were there. You were there all the time, and you faithfully watched over him. Thank you also, Father, for your goodness and equity. You are not unrighteous to forget our work and labor of love. Thank you for rewarding even as you afflicted. There are some today going through a time of testing. The days are thin, the nights seem long, and the hope at times is like the morning fog that quickly passes away. And I pray that you will minister to those who are today struggling with issues in their own lives, perhaps in relationships that aren't as they should be, work not as fulfilling as anticipated, dreams dashed, sorrows many. Pray that you will show us from this brief time together that you have a long view in life and you see us as what we are to become, not simply as what we are. Thank you for proving yourself faithful to a man like Job. Thank you for those who watch over us in the military. Today we remember them again, as well as our president and those who give him counsel. We pray, Lord, that we'll be reminded that you are in charge of the events of this world. Give us the capacity to grasp the mystery of your will, the strangeness of allowing evil and wrong to continue for a period of time, as even through that you're working out your plan. Deliver us from taking our cues from the media. May we hear your word as more eloquent and significant than any other voice that crosses our attention. Thank you for the lengthened study of this great man who occupies a central place in the book, the Bible. Thank you for lessons learned, and we pray today we'll be especially keen and sensitive to learn from his later years, even as we have learned from the earlier ones. And now our gifts, which come from the occupation you have given us, the money we've been able to earn, how grateful we are for good health, for strong bodies and minds that allow us to earn a living. We give today, as we have sung to you, gratefully and joyfully and generously. In the precious name of Christ, and all God's people said, Amen.
12: 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Chuck titled today's message, "And Job Lived Happily Ever After." Or did he?
11: Before you get to chapter 42, let me have you look at chapter 23 once again. Just one verse. I wonder if Job remembered saying this to his friend Eliphaz while defending himself in his third reply. Job 23, verse 10. Look closely. You'll see it through new eyes now that you see how the story has led to Job's recovery. Back when his body was covered with sores, back when his friends were against him, family had gone away, children had died, he was bankrupt, sitting in a garbage dump at the outskirts of the city, Job still has the temerity to say, "He knows the way I take. When he has tried me, I shall come forth as gold." Look at that. The H is capitalized. It's referring to the living God. Job makes three statements of faith, even in the midst of his suffering. One, I know that God knows my situation. He knows the way I take. Second, I believe it is God who is testing me when he has tried me. And third, I believe that after the trials have ended, I will emerge a better man. There will be gold-like blessings that will come from this affliction. I find when I get to the 10th verse of this last chapter of his book that it begins to list for me no less than four great rewards that came his way. Four gold-like blessings from the hand of God. And I enumerate them for us so that you might take hope where you find yourself today. Now, your rewards will be different because our trials are different. The blessings that come your way ultimately will not be the same as Job's necessarily. But these are his, and you will have yours. Take heart. The first of the four blessings I find in verse 10 and verse 12 of Job 42. Job's possessions are doubled. The Lord restored the fortunes of Job when he prayed for his friends. And the latter part of the verse explains what that means. The Lord increased all that Job had twofold. There are times I don't take a verse absolutely literally, but this is one of those I do. I think literally because of what's said in verse 12, everything doubled. Perhaps his land as well as his possessions. Perhaps a larger home was able to be built rather than the one they lived in before. But we are told specifically of the multiplication that occurred over the passing of time with his animals. The Lord blessed the latter days of Job more than his beginning. Job increases, multiplies enormously. He has come forth as gold, having been tested. Now, there's a second blessing that comes in verse 11. His relatives and friends emerge. Notice what these people did when they came. They came to him and they ate bread with him in his house, and they consoled him and they comforted him for all the adversities that the Lord had brought on him. What a great family reunion. I love it that they comforted and consoled him. Maybe he had a few scars remaining from the sores.

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1: What is the way to God? Jesus said, I am the way, the truth, and the life. No one comes to the Father except by me. So now we know that the way to God is through Jesus Christ, our Savior.
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2: In many a home where physical affliction hits hard, there's a separation that occurs. Distance is built. Some marriages can't make it. And the wife goes one direction and the husband drifts another. You got to hand it to Job and his wife. They stuck it out. They pulled together. She's not painted in a good light, I'm sorry to say. I think there were great qualities in her. She stays with him all the way through this, as confused as she is, watching her husband dwindle to a shell of what he had once been. Must have been terribly difficult, but she was there. Hey, stick it out. Stay together. You have a child that can't keep up with other children at the school, and there's some brain damage, or there's a problem with some ailment or some lengthening disease that takes its toll. Stay together. Hang in there. She was right there. They had a lot to talk about as they turn in at night and be all alone where it was quiet. That brings me to a third blessing that came his way. Job's children are all replaced. Verse 13, he had seven sons and three daughters. Let's say they did, okay? She had a little hand in that. They're both getting up in years, okay? And one day she says to Job, you're not going to believe this, but I think I'm pregnant. He goes, say what? Let's just say they're both 70, okay? Let's just start there. Here's Job laughing with his wife over the fact she's going to have a baby. Takes some maternity clothes out of mothballs and says, I guess I can fit back into that. And not just once. Not twice. We're talking 10 pregnancies. So for the next 20 more years, they're rearing children again. That'll keep you young, huh? That'll keep you going. I got a funny line, but my wife says, don't use that line. It's not nice. So staying away. I need a nice, warm place to stay tonight, so I'm not going to go there. 10 more children. It's okay. You can laugh. It's all right. It's amazing. I mean, it isn't all that pious. There are 10 children. He and his wife were given the ability to reproduce, and regardless of their ages, and we're not told exactly what it is, they get to enjoy the blessings of parenting, get this, with the wisdom of grandparents. Can't beat that combination. How often we have said, I so wish I knew then what I now know. I'd have been such a better parent. Well, they have the chance for a second time around. They don't make the mistakes they made the first time, or many of them. They got seven boys and they got three daughters. And we read a little about the girls here, not anything about the boys. We read their names, Jemima and Keziah. And Karen Hapuk. I checked their names. Doesn't seem to be that much significance in their names. But they're given. We're given their names. For example, Karen Hapuk. You might be interested. It means a darkness at the horn of the eye. Isn't that interesting? Like mascara would make the eyes darker. And they named her Karen. It's better than mascara. So it's a good name. Jemima and Keziah and Karen Hapuk. And notice something else about the daughters. Not only their names, but they're lovely. In all the land, no women were found so fair as Job's daughters. Isn't that great? They're

0: of beautiful women in that era, as there are in every era, and there's none more fair than Job's daughters. You know part of the reason? They were raised right. They were nurtured. The beauty of the scriptures is frequently not just physical, but it is internal beauty. It's the beauty of character. It's the beauty of their person. They had gained from wise parents knowledge that was ahead of their years. In all the land, there was none so fair. And their father, here's the third fact, not only their names and their beauty within and without, but their father gave them inheritance among their brothers. How unusual. But understand, this is before the Mosaic Law. In the Mosaic Law, we read one verse that talks about daughters receiving an inheritance. In Numbers 27, verse 8, says that the inheritance will go to the daughter if there were no sons. But this is before there was the law of Moses. I believe the book is that old, and they're receiving an inheritance along with the sons. So there's no favoritism. Boys and girls alike, loved and cared for. Now the fourth of the great blessings have to do with his later years. The blessings of a long and satisfying life. You read of them in 16 and 17. Let's say Job is about 70 by the time the healing comes and the recovery, and he's lived a full life, and now we read that he lives 140 years after this. After the trials, and now he enters, if you will, a second phase of life. And if you add 70 to this, you come up with a 210 years of life. How great that must have been for him. In fact, look at what we read. He saw his sons and his grandsons and great-grandsons. It says four generations, sons, grandsons, great-grandsons. Maybe great-great, depending on where the generations would start. It's not clear from this. And then he died. Not a sweet way it appears. He dies an old man and full of days. The message reads, then he died an old man of full life. The Living Bible renders this, then at last he died an old, old man after living a long, good life. You know, men and women, not much is said in any circle about those who are aging. It's sort of the overlooked segment of life, even though there are more of this particular category than ever before in our history of humanity. So we linger here long enough to not only have a little fun with it, but to draw some lessons from it. This is a man who has seen a lot of life. It's said of Abraham, he breathed his last and died in a ripe old age, an old man, and satisfied with life, and he was gathered to his people. Probably a reference of joining his people in the afterlife. We would say in heaven. It was said of David, then he died in a ripe old age, full of days, riches, and honor. Job is not dying a struggling, cranky, broken old codger whom no one enjoyed being around. This man is seeing his children, his grandchildren, his great-grandchildren. He is reliving so much of life and passing along so many of the things that he has learned. One of my sources says, the patriarchal formula, old and full of years, is expressive of a completely fulfilled life. What a way to die. Not as we began, living happily ever after. That's not possible. We're on this earth. We still have a sin-cursed nature. We still must deal with a hostile world and nature and others that is less than desirable. But there can be satisfaction. There can be fulfillment. There can be a purpose. As I completed my earlier message to our first morning worship service today, I had an older lady come to me, and she said to me, batting her eyes through tears, she says, "I can't remember when a sermon has meant more to me." She said, "Sometimes it feels like folks our age are just forgotten." Let me say to you who have older parents and older family members, remember them. Take care of them. Love them. If they're away, write to them. Continue to nurture that relationship. Age is not kind to the human body. There are things that occur that even those very effective in their earlier years begin to fade. You who are younger have no idea what that feels like. Let's learn from a passage like this the value of helping those who are aging enjoy a more satisfying life. Admittedly, much of it becomes a part of their own source of continuing and satisfaction. No one else can make an individual fulfilled and satisfied. But we can certainly help the journey be a little more enjoyable. There's a Jewish proverb that says, "For the ignorant, old age is as winter. For the learned, it is a harvest." As age stacks up, you find that because you have kept yourself alert and alive, you see life through new eyes. That's why you find yourself saying as an older person, take it easy. It's okay. Don't get too worried. I tell that to one of our sets of kids. They got young kids that are just half nuts at times. And I say, it's okay. Just a stage. It's been going on 4 years, but it's a stage. It's okay. Henry Thoreau wrote, "None are so old as those who have outlived enthusiasm." Isn't it wonderful to be around an enthusiastic person whose years are multiplied compared to yours? Isn't it great to see them have goals and vision and dreams and pursuits that have them excited from the time they awaken until a late going to bedtime?
1: What a fitting place to arrive at the end of Job's long road. Chuck Swindoll reminds us that enduring faith isn't about outlasting the storm. It's about who we become as we walk through it, refined and enthusiastic to the very end. This is Insight for Living. 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
6: Well, good morning. My name is Matthew, and I am reading from 1 John 2, verse 1. My dear children, I write this to you so that you will not sin. But if anybody does sin, we have one who speaks to the Father in our defense, Jesus Christ, the righteous one. Thanks so much for joining us here on 710 AM and 105.7 FM, The Word. Let's pray. Dear Father, we completely surrender this day to you. You're in charge. We cast all of our cares onto you because you care for us. When we're weak, you are strong. Thank you for loving us. Thank you for caring for the smallest details of each and every challenge that we're faced with today. Lord, we need you. Please speak clearly to us, God. Get rid of confusion and just fill us with your peace that surpasses all understanding, with rest. Again, as we surrender and commit this day to you, God, we just receive your rest today, God. And we rejoice in that freedom that you give us because of our salvation, our future and destiny is secure with you. Amen.
2: 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Hit a home run with Homer Insurance.
7: Now, the primary thrust here is that God does not judge us on the basis of our profession. He does not judge us on the basis of our relationships. He does not judge the Jew on the basis of his Abrahamic heritage. He does not judge you on the basis of your identification with a church. He judges on the basis of the product of your life.
8: Welcome to Grace to You with John MacArthur on KFIA, The Word. Think of the most upstanding person you know, your generous neighbor, your faithful friend, your self-sacrificing coworker. Certainly, you're going to have a much more favorable opinion of that person than, say, a violent gang member or a repeat felon wanted for armed robbery or a murderer locked away in a state penitentiary. But the question is, does God share those views? Is he less likely to condemn your clean-living neighbor than the hardened criminal? Bottom line, can anyone earn an exemption from God's judgment? For answers, John MacArthur takes you to Romans 2, showing you that when it comes to sin, no one is without excuse. That's the title of John's study, and now here is John with today's lesson.
7: We continue our series in Paul's Epistle to the Romans, chapter 2. Every time I come to the study of the Word of God, I concentrate on the reality that this is, in fact, God's very message to us. That we're not dealing with some kind of secondhand commentary on what God thinks, but this is His own precious Word. And the Scripture claims for itself that every word of God is pure, and that all Scripture is given to perfect the man of God. And so as we approach the Word of God, we hear God speak to our own perfection. We're looking at verses 1 through 16 of Romans chapter 2 and taking it slowly as we go through this section. And we've entitled the section, Principles of Judgment. Principles of Judgment. The New Testament says, "It is appointed unto men once to die, and after this, the judgment." So that all of human history moves inexorably and unavoidably toward the final sentencing. The writer of Hebrews warned then of a fearful judgment of fiery indignation which would devour God's adversaries. And he records in the 10th chapter of Hebrews these words, "Vengeance belongs unto me, I will recompense, says the Lord, and again the Lord shall judge his people." And then he says it is a fearful thing to fall into the hands of the living God. God will judge, and God will judge all men. And if that's true, we need to know that. And so God has constantly in the pages of Scripture warned us. But a question of great importance now faces us. If all men will face the judgment of God, what then will be the standard for that judgment? How is it that he is going to judge us? What criterion will he use? What are the elements of judgment? On what basis will men be condemned and sent to hell forever? And on what basis will men be sent to heaven forever? Well, I believe the basis of judgment is given in the 16 verses of the second chapter of Romans. In these 16 verses, the Apostle Paul gives us six principles for divine judgment. The six factors by which God judges men. Now keep in mind, as we are looking at the second chapter of Romans, that this chapter is not in isolation, but is a part of a very large picture in which Paul presents the gospel of Jesus Christ. Back in chapter 1, verse 16, he brought up the gospel of Jesus Christ. And then beginning in verse 18, he starts to explain what it is. Gospel means good news, but before you can hear the good news, you have to hear the bad news. And so for chapter 1 and 2 and the first part of chapter 3, the news is all bad. Man is sinful. He is immoral. Even at his highest ethical point, he falls short of God's standard. And he is under the stain and the condemnation of sin. So that when you come to chapter 3, verse 19, you read this. "We know that whatever things the law saith, it saith to them that are under the law, that every mouth may be stopped, and all the world may become guilty before God. Therefore, by the deeds of the law, there shall no flesh be justified in his sight, for by law," or by the law, "is the knowledge of sin." In other words, the first three chapters are designed to stop every mouth, so that there is nobody who can claim that he is exempt from God's judgment. There is no one who can claim that he doesn't need to be evaluated by the divine standard. And so from chapter 1:18 through 3:20, we have all bad news. Now let's go back and look at these single elements that make up the six principles of judgment. Verse 1 reminds us that God will judge according to knowledge. Listen to it. Therefore, thou art inexcusable, O man, whosoever thou art that judgest, for wherein thou judgest another, thou condemnest thyself, for thou that judgest doest the same things. In other words, God is going to judge you on the basis of what you know. And the fact that you know enough to be judged is indicated by the fact that you judge other people. And if you judge others, then you must know the standard. He's speaking most particularly to the Jew who would sit in condemnation on the Gentile. And he would agree with verses 18 to 32 of chapter 1. He would agree that the Gentile is to be condemned, only he would hold himself as apart from such condemnation. And in fact, Paul says he is equally condemned, because if he can judge another, then he knows the standard, and knowing the standard, he does the very same things. So God will judge men according to their knowledge, and we went into detail on that. Secondly, God judges according to truth. But we are sure that the judgment of God is according to truth, verse 2 says, against them who commit such things. And thinkest thou this, O man, that judgest them that do such things, and doest the same, that thou shalt escape the judgment of God? You see, the hypocrite's hope is that God will not judge on the basis of truth. He will judge on the basis of the surface delusion. But he will not. He will judge on the basis of the truth. He will not exonerate people for a form of godliness, for an outward appearance of godliness. He will judge on the basis of an inward reality. And no man can hide the truth of what is inside from God. In Job 8:13, it says, the hypocrite's hope shall perish. In Job 36:13, it says, the hypocrites in heart heap up wrath. So God will judge by knowledge, as revealed in the ability we have to hold other people to a standard, and God will judge by truth, the real facts, not the facade. Thirdly, God will judge on the basis of guilt. We talked about that in verses 4 and 5. Despisest thou the riches of his goodness and forbearance and long-suffering, not knowing that the goodness of God leadeth thee to repentance? But after thy hardness, or hard and unconverted heart, treasurest up unto thyself wrath against the day of wrath and revelation of the righteous judgment of God. And here what he's saying is, you're guilty of despising the goodness of God. God has been merciful and gracious and kind and loving and patient. And instead of you following that goodness to repentance, your hard and unconverted heart in rejecting it has been piling up wrath which will be poured out on the day of judgment. Now fourthly, and for tonight, God judges on the basis of deeds. He judges on the basis of deeds. Verse 6, follow as I read. Who will render to every man according to his deeds. That's the key verse. He will render to every man according to his deeds. To them who by patient continuance in well-doing seek for glory and honor and incorruption, or immortality, eternal life. But unto them that are contentious and do not obey the truth, but obey unrighteousness, indignation and wrath, tribulation and anguish upon every soul of man that doeth evil, of the Jew first and also of the Greek. But glory, honor, and peace to every man that worketh good, to the Jew first and also to the Greek. For there is no respect of persons with God. Now look at verse 6. God will render to every man according to his deeds. And then in verse 7, to them who by patient continuance in well-doing seek for glory, honor, and immortality, eternal life. But unto them that are contentious and do not obey the truth, but obey unrighteousness, indignation, and wrath. And then he repeats essentially similar thoughts and says it doesn't matter whether you're a Jew or a Greek, it's all going to come out the same because God has no respect of persons. Now this passage is very simple at first reading, but it has some very complex theological thought in it, so I hope the Lord will really lead us as we think these things through. The basic truth is in verse 6. Men will be judged according to their deeds, their works. Now that is not a new concept. That is a concept that is all throughout the Scripture. In Jeremiah 17:10, it says, I, the Lord, search the heart. I test the conscience, even to give every man according to his ways and according to the fruit of his doings. In Isaiah 3, verses 10 and 11, it says, say to the righteous that it shall be well with them, for they shall eat the fruit of their doings. Woe unto the wicked, it shall be ill for him, for the reward of his hands shall be given him. The Old Testament then tells us that God will judge on the basis of the product, the works, the deeds, the life pattern of an individual. You say, well, that's really an Old Testament thought, isn't it? That's certainly not New Testament. No, it's equally New Testament, that God will judge men on the basis of their works. In Matthew chapter 16, and I want to show you some verses. You don't need to turn to them, but you might want to jot them down. I want to show you some verses in the New Testament that emphasize the same truth. In Matthew 16, 27, it says, for the Son of Man shall come in the glory of his Father with his angels. Speaking of that great time of judgment in the future. And then he shall reward every man according to his works. Same concept. According to his works. Even in 1 Corinthians 3, a familiar passage to all of us, we find in verse 8 that each of us shall receive his own reward according to his own labor. Some of us have built upon a foundation gold, silver, precious stones, wood, hay, and stubble, and every man's work shall be made manifest, for the day shall declare it, because it shall be revealed by fire, and the fire shall test every man's work of what sort it is. If any man's work abide which he's built upon it, he shall receive a reward. If any man's work shall be burned, he shall suffer loss. But he himself shall be saved, yet as by fire. In 2 Corinthians chapter 5, verse 10, we read similarly, we must all appear before the judgment seat of Christ, that everyone may receive the things done in his body according to that he hath done, whether it be good or worthless. Even Galatians, that great epistle extolling grace, says this, chapter 6, verse 7, be not deceived, God is not mocked, for whatever a man sows, that shall he also reap. For he that soweth to his flesh shall of the flesh reap corruption, and he that soweth to the Spirit shall of the Spirit reap life everlasting. And let us not be weary in well-doing, for in due season we shall reap if we what? Don't faint. And you find the same principle elsewhere in the New Testament. There is a place for works in judgment, both of the unbeliever and the believer. In Romans 14:12, it says, so then every one of us shall give account of himself to God. Now let's go back to the second chapter of Romans. Whether you're looking in the Old Testament or the New Testament, and those are just sample scriptures, you will find many, many scriptures that remind us that God will judge men on the basis of their deeds. Now, the primary thrust here is that God does not judge us on the basis of our profession. He does not judge us on the basis of our relationships. He does not judge the Jew on the basis of his Abrahamic heritage. He does not judge you on the basis of your identification with a church. He judges on the basis of the product of your life. The question will not be whether a man is a Jew or whether he's a Gentile, whether he is heathen, whether he is religious, whether he goes to church or doesn't go to church. The issue is, does his life manifest obedience to God? That's the issue. The actions of men, now mark it, form an infallible index to their character. That is what the scripture says again and again. By their fruit you shall what? You shall know them. The life pattern, the life mode, if you will, the works and the deeds of life are an infallible index to character. And so this forms one of the unchanging standards by which God judges. In fact, you might say there are only two classes of people in the world. That's all. Just two. My grandfather used to say the saints and the ain'ts. There are only two classes of people in the world, those who obey God and those who do not obey God. None of us perfectly obeys God, but there are some people in the world who don't obey God at all, and there are others who seek to obey Those are the two kinds of people. So every man faces an impartial judge who has a comprehensive record of that man's deeds. And by that record will his eternal destiny be determined, says Paul. Now, some of you are getting a little nervous. That's why you kind of laughed. You just had to let it out. You're saying, MacArthur, you sound like a works righteousness person. And those of you who've been here for any time know that I'm not, so let me try to help you a little bit. Somebody's going to say, well, salvation by works. I've been accused of teaching that before. Somebody's going to say, you're talking about a works salvation. No, I'm not talking about that because the Bible doesn't teach that. The Bible doesn't teach that you can be saved by your works. The Bible teaches just the opposite. Not of works, lest any man should boast. The Bible never teaches salvation by works. In Psalm 115, verse 1, it says, not unto us, O Lord, not unto us, but unto thy name give glory for thy mercy. In other words, for whatever we are, the glory is not ours, not unto us, but unto your name. In the 48th chapter of Isaiah, we find another indication of the thought of the writer in the Old Testament in regard to this subject. In verse 11, for mine own sake, even for mine own sake will I do it. For how should my name be polluted, and I will not give my glory unto another. In other words, God says, I will do what I will do. I will save, and I will fulfill my promise for my sake. And I will not give it to someone else to do that, lest I give my glory to another. So to maintain God's glory for himself in saving grace, there can be no works salvation. In the New Testament, we find the very same thing. Again, there can be no works salvation. In 1 Timothy 1:15, Paul says, this is a faithful saying and worthy of all acceptance, that Christ Jesus came into the world to save what? Sinners. Of whom I am chief, nevertheless, for this cause I obtained mercy. And Ephesians 2:8 and 9 sums it up. For by grace are you saved through faith, that not of yourselves. It is the gift of God, not of works, lest any man should boast. Now listen to me. Very careful that you understand this. We're building to a very important truth. We will be judged by our works, says Romans 6. And we'll get into the specifics in a moment. But we cannot be saved by our works. You say, if that's the case then, how do works fit in? Or do they fit in? Well, though we cannot be saved by works, works are a very important part of our life. In Philippians chapter 2, verse 12, wherefore, my beloved, as you've always obeyed, not as in my presence only, but now much more in my absence, work out your own salvation with fear and trembling. For it is God who worketh in you both to will and to do of his good pleasure. He says you must show some works. You must work out on the outside the salvation that you've received on the inside. In Ephesians 2, it says this. Right after verse 9, not of works, lest any man should boast, it says, we are his workmanship, created in Christ Jesus unto good works, which God hath before ordained that we should walk in them. Now, what are these verses saying? And there are myriad other ones in the New Testament. They're saying this. You cannot be saved by works, but you will be saved unto works, right? In other words, if you are truly saved, you will be his workmanship created in Christ Jesus unto good works, which God has before ordained that you walk in them. Therefore, God, when God judges, can look at a man, and if he sees the works, he knows that the salvation has been accomplished. It is not that you're saved by works, it is that you're saved unto good works. A person's deeds, a person's works, reveal whether he has been saved. And they are the absolute infallible indicator. So an unbeliever will be judged by his works, his deeds. And they will reveal his unbelief. They will reveal the absence of God in his life because all of his works will be unrighteous. And even when he tries to be righteous, it'll turn out to be filthy rags. So all God has to do is look at the works. If he sees works that are manifestations of righteousness, he knows there is a regenerated person. If he sees no such manifestation of righteousness, he knows there is an unregenerate person. Therefore, judgment in the end can be rendered on the basis of works. The believer, the one who by faith has been given the power of God to produce righteous works, will be clearly indicated by those works of righteousness. So the deeds then of a person, what you do in your life, is a fair indicator of where you stand with God. Now, as we approach verses 6 to 10 and then close with just a thought about verse 11, I want you to understand one very important thing. Paul is not talking about salvation here. So get that out of your mind or you'll be confused. He doesn't talk about salvation until chapter 3, verse 21. He is simply dealing with one of the elements of judgment. He doesn't say how the righteous people got righteous, or he doesn't say why the unrighteous people were unrighteous. He just says you can judge them by their works. A true Christian is known by his righteous deeds. A non-Christian is known by the absence of righteous deeds. Now, what does that say to you? Simple thought. If there's nothing in your life to indicate righteousness, then there's no righteousness there. For if any man be in Christ, he is a what? New creation. Old things are passed away, and behold, all things have become new. If there's no manifestation, there can be no salvation. There may be periods of time when we walk in disobedience and the flesh, but there cannot be a life that is barren of righteous deeds that can still claim to be redeemed. And notice there's no neutrality either. Jesus said, "He that is not with me is against me. He that gathereth not with me scattereth abroad." Matthew 12:30.
8: 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It's another 30 minutes of unleashing God's truth one verse at a time. On Grace to You.
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11: This is Pastor Robert Briggs of the Union Gospel Mission in Sacramento, and we want to let you know about some changes that are happening in the downtown area near our mission. 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
6: Good morning. My name is Matthew. Welcome to another beautiful fall day in Northern California. Let's take a look at Hebrews 10, 30 through 31. It says, "We know him who said, 'It is mine to avenge, I will repay,' and again, 'The Lord will judge his people. It is a dreadful thing to fall into the hands of the living God.'" Amen. It's 710 AM and 105.7 FM, The Word. Want to remind you that coming up on October the 1st, it's a Thursday, is Bring Your Bible to School Day. I don't know about you, but I have three kids and they have multiple Bibles, different types of versions, devotionals. They've got a VeggieTales Bible. They've got a Bible just for girls, a Bible just for boys. But oftentimes, you know, of course they can collect dust. We need to have our kids be living out their faith and our grandkids as well. So this is a perfect opportunity, reminding you Thursday, October the 1st, have them bring their Bible to school. You can find more info at focusonthefamily.org.
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15: I found this week, I'm like, what am I doing scrolling through Facebook or Instagram looking for some funny reel or somebody talking theology or another home run? I mean, it's just like, what a waste of time.
19: But we're all hooked to
15: and
19: it.
15: And you're sitting over there doing the same thing. And so we're in the same room, but we're distracted. And after days, weeks, months of this, you're like, we have drifted.
19: Welcome to Family Life Today, where we want to help you pursue the relationships that matter most. I'm Ann Wilson.
15: And I'm Dave Wilson, and you can find us at familylifetoday.com. This is Family Life Today. It's just you and me in the studio today.
19: Yes, it is.
15: Well, it's you
19: me and my man.
15: You and me and our cell phones. So let's talk about the third person in our marriage.
19: You mean your girlfriend, your other girlfriend?
15: Go ahead, tell our listeners and our watchers.
19: Okay.
15: You know, we're talking about these devices that we've got in our hand right
19: in
15: now.
19: In marriage. We've talked about them, but we haven't necessarily talked about them in our marriage. And I'm just going to say this has been a source of conflict for us over the years to the point where I started calling your phone your other girlfriend.
15: Yeah.
19: Like, we'll be on the couch watching this movie and I want you to engage.
15: Yeah,
19: like this.
15: You don't need to get that
19: No, we're
15: specific.
19: Engaging. Like, can you, this is so good. And I'm looking at you like for your look of approval, like, isn't this so good? And you're on your phone.
15: You're like, oh, you over there talking to your girlfriend?
19: I'm like, how? You're missing the moment.
15: I literally look down for one second.
19: No.
15: Let me tell you.
19: Because you watch it with it on your chest.
15: I almost took a picture of you today driving to the studio. Because every time we get in the car, and I'm not exaggerating, this is 100%. We get in the car, I start driving, and yeah, I look over and you're like, every time. I'm like, what are you doing? Oh, I got to get all my email stuff. It's like, you don't even,
19: that was
15: you're not
19: work.
15: Even in the car with me. It's like my wife over there was, I'm going to call your boyfriend.
19: I had already
15: your
19: begun.
15: Little blue boyfriend or whatever color you got going now.
19: I had already started working. That's my work life right there. I'm like working hard.
15: Well, there you go. Whatever it is.
19: But
15: it's
19: you're
15: not
19: right.
15: Me. I'm not your center of attention and I should be.
19: You're right. I get in the car because I've been busy. I can sit down for the first time.
15: By the way, tell them how many times you lose your cell phone a day. I've counted. She's up to 4.8 times a day, every single day.
19: This is called confession episode.
15: You want to hear something funny?
19: Oh, no.
15: We were doing a marriage conference in Arizona several years ago with three NFL couples. They're just a small little intimate retreat at this house.
19: Are you banging?
15: No, it was three quarterbacks. Anyway, and their wives. And so we're driving to go have lunch together, and Ann's like, oh, I don't know where my phone is. So what'd you do? You did the find my...
19: Yeah, I have an Apple Watch so I can find my phone. And so I ding it, and I hear it, like, ding, ding, ding, ding.
15: It's in the back seat. It's like, oh, we're good.
19: It's in the car somewhere.
15: So we get to the restaurant, which it had to be 4 or 5 miles away. And she can't find it in the back, and then the guy who's getting ready to park our car goes, oh, hey, there's a cell phone on the back bumper. It made it all the way to the restaurant, bouncing around on the bumper.
19: It's because Jesus loves me. He takes care of me. I had a little angel sitting back there holding my cell phone on the bumper.
15: So you're saying angels want us to have cell phones in our marriages? Is that what I just heard?
19: I'm saying...
15: What are you saying?
19: Some of you are thinking, what are we doing today? I think this is an important conversation to have in your marriage because it creates conflict, it creates separation, it creates a drift many times, and we can be resentful. We can tease about it, or else we can just give up and we're just like not interacting with one another. So I think it's a good conversation because it not only affects your marriage, but it affects your parenting too and your relationships with your friends.
15: Yeah. And, you know, your kids have phones.
19: Yes. And we are modeling to our kids. That's probably why it's worse for us now because our kids aren't in the home.
15: So let's talk about cell phones, digital, and marriage. Because we just did a marriage conference at our church in Michigan, and we did a session on cell phones, which I'm like, are we really going to spend a whole session on it? And when I walked around the lobby after, and by the way, we talked about sex in one of the sessions, cell phones, and identity in your marriage. And the biggest response I heard was the cell phone talk.
19: Yeah.
15: It's like, we really, really needed that. And so, I mean, cell phones have become like an addiction. It's like, you can't go anywhere without this thing in your hand. Do you feel like that?
19: I can.
15: When it's not in your hand, like, where is it? I can't function. Because I feel like that.
19: It's when I get in the car, then I'm like, oh, where's my cell phone?
15: Well, it's funny. Well, maybe this will be funny. I think it'll be funny. There was a guy back in our history named Randy Stonehill. Some of you are old enough to remember Randy Stonehill. He was back in the 70s with Larry Norman when Christian music just started. And he's an acoustic guitar player, so I love this guy. We've seen him in concert many times. And he would always put on one of his albums like a funny song. Like he had one song called American Fast Food, What a Stupid Way to Die. He had one about TVs, and he had one about smoking. It's called Lung Cancer. She's working on lung cancer, emphysema. And I thought, I'm going to take Randy Stonehill's song and make it about cell phones. So here it is. This is my version of a Stonehill song. And trust me, this is a 60s feel. You're not even liking this, are you?
19: I love it.
15: Here we go.

0: I don't know if that's going to make it past the edits. That was pretty bad.
1: I like that you're looking at the camera the whole time. You're such a showman.
0: Anyway, it's a fun, stupid little song about the truth is, and it is, when I put that little line in there about dopamine, talk about what happens to your brain.
1: It lights up. I mean, it feels good. And so, and it's true. When we get on our phones, it just, there's this natural, like we just settle in because we get dopamine hits. I thought it was interesting that our sons, when they started having kids, they started confronting you.
0: Oh, thanks. Thanks. You're just going to bring that up.
1: I was going to say us, but it was like, yeah, it was you.
0: What do you mean me?
1: Because you would go over to their house and you're like on your phone and you have really changed. I feel like you don't do that with them anymore.
0: You think? Well, talk about how you confront our sons about their phone use. We go over to their house and you're like in their face, like, get off your phone. I'm like, they're adult men now. You can't tell them what to do. You've done that, haven't you?
1: Yeah, because I feel like we're going over their house and we're here to see you and they're on their phone. Like, I want to talk to you. That's why I came over to talk to you guys. So, yes, I am not very good that way. I should say nothing. That's
0: hopefully
1: what we're
0: they're
1: supposed
0: probably,
1: to say.
0: They're probably modeling what they've seen.
1: Yeah.
0: You know? So let's talk about the cell phone in your marriage. Here's a couple thoughts. The first one would be this. Marriage attention leads to marriage affection.
1: Explain it.
0: So whatever you're giving your attention to, you develop a relationship with. So obviously, if that attention is focusing on your spouse and you're giving attention to your wife or to your husband, affection develops. I mean, it can also lead to conflict. But man, when you're like, I'm my eyes are locked in, I'm going to be focused on you, not like you're talking and I've got the phone in my hand or even on my leg, you know, and we think, oh, well, it's off. I mean, it's on vibrate. But what happens when you're talking to me? Would this happen on the couch? And my phone goes bzzz. And everything in me, because we're so trained, the dopamine in my brain starting to say, reward, reward, reward. I got to see it. And it's like, I can feel it on my, and you even can. Bzzz. And so I'm like, I mean, I'm fighting this thing. Like, I want to give my attention to her, but I want to see what it was. Cause maybe somebody's asked me to play golf or something, you know, or it could be a, you know, a post, a social media. It's just crazy. But the second you do this, what's it say to your spouse?
1: Well, especially if we're not in a big conversation, it's not that big of a deal. But if we're in something deep or a conflict or something that really matters and the person's like, oh, looking down and then they open it, it's really hurtful. And so I think what I can do at times

0: Here's today's word of encouragement with pastor and attorney, Mosley Collins.
1: There's a wonderful promise in the Bible, and here it is. Whoever believes in Jesus, trusts in Jesus, loves Jesus, will receive God's greatest gift, the greatest gift he can give a human being, which is eternal life.
0: Today's word of encouragement is presented by Mosley Collins Injury Lawyers, 916-ALL-4s for legal help.
2: On stage, and he says, what happens when you're in a conversation with somebody and you have this in your hand? You have a cell phone in your hand. He goes, you know what happens? It says to everybody in the room, you're not the most important person.
3: Even if it's just in your hand.
2: Yeah, if it's in your hand. And he says, and it's convicting because he says, you know, you go out to lunch with your friend or your spouse or anybody. And, you know, what we do to say, okay, it's in my hand. We put it on the table and we even turn it over so we don't see it. He goes, it still says, you're not the most important person. This is. And if something happens that I need to, he goes, get rid of it. He throws the thing down. He goes, it should not be, you can get through this hour without a cell phone. I don't know if you know this. They've done research. Doctors have done this. If you don't have your cell phone around you for an hour, you'll still live. Did you know that? They've proven you'll still live.
3: Well, think about, like, I'm going to ask you as a listener, before you go to bed, do you look at your phone? Like, is it beside the bed? Like, for me, it is because I have my alarm on my phone. And also, is it the first thing you do in the morning is pick it up and look at what's going on?
2: Obviously, we have to get a handle. I mean, it isn't like we're going to live in a world with no digital or cell phones. We have to have boundaries.
3: But the truth is, and this is what our second point was at the conference, marriage distraction leads to marriage drift. And I think that's really true. Distraction in any area, it could even be video games, whatever it could be. But when we're both distracted, we kind of disconnect from each other in every way.
2: Yeah, it's interesting. Remember our first year of marriage?
3: Yes.
2: I think we're sitting at the weekend, remember, 2 weeks before we got married, and Dennis Rainey said something about, pretty sure it's in the book of Deuteronomy, which said men in those days when they got married did not go to war.
3: The first year.
2: For a year. It was a principle to say you need to stay home and build your new marriage to a place of stability, and then you can come back and to your job, basically. And so we decided first year of marriage, no TV. Remember that?
3: Yeah.
2: We had one.
3: We had put it
2: in the closet.
3: Yes.
4: Deuteronomy 24:5.
2: Yeah. The only time I really struggled, and we might have pulled it out, was for the Super Bowl.
3: Yeah, we pulled
2: it out. We got to pull it out and watch the Super Bowl.
3: We also pulled it out at Christmas because we watched one movie and we had never seen it before. It's a Wonderful Life.
2: Awesome movie.
3: But do you remember what we did those
2: nights? There were no cell phones back then, but it was like TV or anything could have been a distraction.
3: Yeah, you don't talk, you just watch.
2: And we built our marriage because what do you do? You sit and you talk.
3: It was our...
2: You communicate.
3: It was probably our year that we fought the most because it was our first year we're figuring things out. But also, I'm thinking if we did have the TV out or if we had a phone, it's really easy just to not engage with each other because it's hard. It's difficult.
2: And that's easy. And you do get dopamine hits, you know?
3: Yeah.
2: And I found this week, I'm like, what am I doing scrolling through Facebook or Instagram looking for some funny reel or somebody talking theology or another home run? I mean, it's just like, what a waste of time.
3: But we're all hooked to it.
2: And you're sitting over there doing the same thing. And so we're in the same room, but we're distracted. And I think the point is you look up after days, weeks, months of this, you're like, we have drifted. Because we've said here many times, drift is natural. The only way you get oneness is you got to work at it. And part of it is maybe we encourage our listeners and ourselves to do a digital Sabbath.
3: Yeah.
2: Maybe it's a day a week.
3: We have a son that does that.
2: Maybe it's an hour a day. I don't know.
3: I mean, this is going to be convicting for a lot of you, but especially if you have kids in your house, what would it look like when you came home from work or you stopped work if you're working at home and you said, hey, from 5 o'clock to 8 o'clock, there are no phones going on in the house. We're going to engage with each other. You know what I remember about that first year of marriage is we played a ton of games.
2: Yeah.
3: And we laughed.
2: Yeah.
3: Remember our workouts? We'd work out together and we would laugh our heads off.
2: I remember doing

0: sit-ups at the top of the stairs.
1: And running sprints in the street.
0: So I could go beyond horizontal and you'd hold my legs and I'd, you know, we should do that again.
1: But those card games, we would fight and laugh. Like, that connection is from God, and it's this gift from God.
0: So, hey, if you're listening or watching and you're like, we're going to do this, shoot us an email.
1: Yeah.
0: We'd love to hear what your plan is to get a grip on the digital part of your marriage.
1: Okay, let's ask the booth, what would you do, Bruce or Chancel, if your spouse came and said, had really like to do, let's not be on our phones from...
0: A digital fast.
1: A fast from, even if it's 5 to 8, or maybe it's a Sabbath, a Sunday.
2: Yeah.
1: And what, how would you guys do that?
2: So there's two things. One, I would want to, but I wouldn't want to. No, it's kind of like exercising. It's like, what I feel like is not exercising, but what I want is to exercise. So would I feel like doing the fast from the phone? No. Do I want to? Yes. So I, in my heart of hearts, would appreciate that, but I would definitely not love it.
1: Is there a way to approach your spouse if they're like, this is dumb, I don't want to do it? Maybe we make it really simple, like, hey, let's try it once a week.
3: Yeah, I would definitely do it, but I feel as though, to your point, like, there would probably need to be, let's do this instead of doing that. So in other words, like, hey, let's watch a movie together instead of being in separate places of the house and on our phone. Or, hey, let's go for a walk. Or, hey, let's go out to dinner. We're going to leave our phones at home. I think just to say, like, let's be off our phones.
1: Yeah.
3: Maybe like, okay, then what?
1: Yeah. So you're saying,
2: yes.
1: Strategize what to do instead of.
2: Yeah. That's so funny you say watch a movie together, which is great. But like, Marie and I have said that before, like, we'll both be in bed just scrolling on our phones, watching shorts. And it's like, oh, let's not waste the night. Let's do something. Let's watch a show together. As, like, that's how low the bar is. That, like, doing something is watching a show. Oh,
0: watching
2: my goodness.
0: Another screen.
1: Another screen.
0: Yeah, that's crazy.
1: True.
0: But I tell you, when we watch a movie together and I look over and you're on your phone, it makes me mad.
1: Me too.
0: I'm really mad at her. Like, share this moment with me.
2: That, yes. You know? Yeah. I made the mistake of saying, when you're on your phone scrolling endlessly, it's unattractive to me, which she immediately was like, you know what's unattractive to me is when you play video games. I was like, yeah, but I'm accomplishing something.
0: You're getting to the next level.
1: I'm getting to the next level.
2: Yeah, exactly. But no, yeah.
1: I know, we can totally judge each other, but I think it'd be an interesting conversation to have with God. Like, God, what does this look like? And just, and even talk to each other about it. Like, what does this look like for our marriage, for our family? What could it look like? Are we satisfied with where we are right now?
0: Yeah, which is, you know, brings you to another thought that we haven't even talked about is this device.
1: Pointing to your iPhone, if you're just listening.
0: iPad could lead to sin as well.
1: Oh, yeah.
0: I mean, one of the stats I just came across is, says this, 75% of men and 45% of women admit to viewing pornography in the last 30 days. Mm. 50% of men said no one knew about their struggle. 84% said they have no one helping them with their struggle. And again, this is an amazing tool. It's amazing. The Word of God, we can share Christ on this digital device. It's an amazing blessing. There's a lot of good. But it's a portal to evil.
1: And not only that, like, that is a huge area, but even comparison. Like, you can watch reels.
0: Yeah.
1: You can watch these things about these husbands that this one husband just dances with his wife in the kitchen every night. I'm like, I wish Dave would dance with me in the kitchen. or another one is like, I will never let you, you know, take out the trash. This is my job. You know, and every woman's like, oh, I wish my husband would say that. So it's the comparison thing, too.
0: Yeah. So anyway, just a heads up, be very careful. I mean, there's got to be boundaries, restrictions.
1: And I will say, I have total access to your phone. Yeah, I know your passwords. I know everything.
0: Your spouse should have, you can pick it up anytime you want, look at anything. If you're hiding that from your spouse, that's a red flag.
1: Yeah.
0: I mean, it's just like, and you need, like, guys, we need men in our life to check us, to ask us questions about that, and your spouse. Women need the same thing. I remember one time I was going to dinner. We're on a Lions road trip, so we're in a, you know, hotel in a city somewhere. And Dan Orlowski was one of our backup quarterbacks, and I decided to have dinner that night. And I go down to his room. It's just down the hall in the hotel. And his door was, you know, the lock was open. And so I push open the door. Hey, Dan, let's go. And he's not there. There's nobody there. So I'm like, where is he? He's not even there. And then so I called him, and he's down the lobby. He goes, dude, I'm down the lobby. I'm waiting for you. So I shouldn't tell you this, but before I left his room, I took toilet paper and TP'd the whole room. It's pretty funny. We could do those things, right? It's fun. So when he came back, there's toilet paper all through his hotel room. Anyway, I go downstairs to meet him and go to dinner. And many people know Dan Orlowski. He's an ESPN broadcaster now. He's more famous now than he ever was as an NFL player. But I said to him, I said, dude, why did you leave your door unlocked? He said, dude, I never lock my door on road trips because I don't ever want to be alone and have that door locked and get in trouble with something on the TV or my phone. Mm-hmm. So I want a teammate to be able to walk in any second. And that helps me take care of temptation in my life. I'm like, whoa, that's pretty cool.
1: Mm.
0: So, I mean, all that to say, what boundaries do you have? What safeguards are you employing?
1: I think it would be just a great conversation to have with your spouse, with your family, with your kids.
0: Yeah.
1: Of what's your goal? What do you want this to look like as a family?
0: Yeah. So at the end of the day, I think I would say, if you want your marriage to thrive, if you want your family to thrive, it's this simple. Get your eyes off of this and get them on this and this. I'd say go vertical and go horizontal. I mean, put them on your family, put them on your spouse, put them on your God, put them on the Word of God. If you're going to use your phone, use it to do the one-year Bible or study your word.
1: And I'm thinking of Romans 12:2, which says, Paul says, don't be conformed by this world, which is when we're on our devices, we're being conformed to the world, even the algorithms, but be transformed by the renewing of your mind. How do we renew our minds? We're in the word. We're talking to God. Like, that's the best place to go.
0: Yeah, we wrote this at the end of our talk at the marriage conference. What if you treated your spouse like your phone? Think about it. What if you responded to your spouse as quickly as you responded to a text? Some people don't respond to texts very quickly, but I do. What if you carried their words in your heart the way you carry your phone in your pocket? What if you checked in with them as often as you check your apps? Mm. It would change everything. Here's the last thought. Your phone isn't the enemy, but it's a competitor. And every day you're casting votes with your attention. So here's the question. What or who is getting the best of you? Because the marriage you want tomorrow is built by the attention you give it today. And by the way, if you want help in your marriage, we have put together some of our best stuff on marriage. 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And if you want a great resource, I think it's one of the best books ever written on marriage, is the one we wrote a few years ago called Vertical Marriage, and you can get that at familylife.com as well.
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14: Good morning. Welcome to another beautiful fall day. My name is Matthew, and I'm looking at the book of Matthew, chapter 6, verse 33. And it says, "Seek first his kingdom and his righteousness, and then all these things will be given to you as well." It's 710 AM and 105.7 FM, The Word. A quick thought on that verse. Jesus is speaking in his Sermon on the Mount, and he wants us to not worry about all the stuff we often pursue, right? So let's pursue relentlessly God's lordship over our lives, his righteousness, which reflects his holy character in our daily dealings. Everything else we pursue, right, is temporary. Only God and his kingdom remain. And as we pursue God's kingdom and his righteousness, Jesus promises that the one who gives us the kingdom and his righteousness will also bless us with whatever else we need, right? Amen. Hopefully that is an encouragement for you today.
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15: We got breaking news. Congressman introduces articles of impeachment against President Trump.
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15: It's 2020 all over again, folks. That's right. Well, hopefully not. 2020, it went kind of south. Let's just, let me, it's not 2020 all over again. I'm Logan Sekulow, Will Haynes in studio. Mike Pompeo is joining us a little bit later. And the breaking news today is, yes, many, 26 articles of impeachment have been filed against President Trump. We'll break down what those are, also what it looks like, what the reality is of the situation, and what the reality of that situation is heading into a midterm election in a few months. What it could actually mean if Republicans lose control of the House, lose control of the Senate. What could happen? Best and worst case scenarios, if you will. We're going to break that all down coming in and go through these sort of vague 26 articles of impeachment. But maybe we can ask Will. Will, how did we get here?
8: Well, this is Congressman Steve Cohen of the Tennessee's 9th Congressional District, which is soon to be no more. He will be losing his seat in Congress because of redistricting in the state. He was the Democrat that was the congressman for the Memphis area of Tennessee, a long-term long-time congressman. But here's a quote from his statement. This is after introducing these 26 articles of impeachment. He said, "Trump is clearly the most impeachable president our country has ever endured." That is great line. Because
15: the most impeachable.
8: It's like, what kind of scale do you have of, like, this guy not as impeachable? Like, George Washington, not as impeachable. Most impeachable.
15: I like that they're even thinking about that.
8: That, yes,
15: even
8: that
15: just the word, there's
8: a scale
15: most
8: of impeachability.
15: Yeah, that's like, you know, what you get in your yearbook. Or
8: most impeachable, it's a superlative.
15: Or, like, or
8: yeah,
15: it's a side award at a beauty pageant.
8: Uh-huh.
15: You know, oh, well, I'm sorry, we have miscongeniality.
8: You didn't
15: we have
8: win.
15: Most impeachable over here. And we know Trump loves a good beauty pageant.
8: That's
15: phone
8: right.
15: Lines are open, 1-800-684-3110. I do want to break down some of these. I mean, the first one is just straight up undermining democracy. So let's start there. If that's your article one of the 26 articles, what do you think? Give me a call. I'm going to break them all down. There's 26 of them. And they kind of, if number one is the generic undermining democracy and then slash sowing doubt in elections. That's article one. And then we'll break down all of it from there. Some of them are very specific. Some of them are so annoyingly generic. But again, you don't want to laugh all of this off, because we know they have been successful in this before. Obviously, they were not able to remove President Trump from office. We obviously, my dad and brother were involved very much in that situation that all went down in 2020. However, it does take a lot of time. It does take a lot of resources. And trust me, you don't want to go through it. It's not like this is a show when an actual impeachment trial does take place, and we know there are real consequences that are coming forward in this midterm election. I want to hear from you about that, as I said, at 1-800-684-3110. Now, the ACLJ obviously defends a lot, and right now we are trying to activate you. It's a Friday. Always good to head into a weekend with a whole new group of ACLJ champions. I'm going to ask you, if you have not yet, maybe you're a one-time donor, maybe you've given before, and I appreciate that so much, 99% of you plus give one time a year, two times a year, and know that that means a lot of us. Those who donate, by the way. Most people do not donate, but if you are one of the donors. But a very small, select group of you have become ACLJ champions over the last few years. People who say, you know what, monthly, automatically set me up to give monthly. I want to create a baseline for the ACLJ to keep going. Because of that support, the ACLJ never has to bill a legal client. We never have to charge you for this show. There's no paywalls on our website. I know you hear me say it a lot, but it is true. So I'm going to encourage you today to go to aclj.org/champions or just scan that QR code you see on the screen right now. Just do it today. Become a champion. And again, champion is, there's no limit. And there's obviously, there's no, I think $5 is the lowest. And that's just because of processing fees. So $5 and up a month. Become an ACLJ champion today. Know that we'd really appreciate it. As I said, phone lines are open. We're going to break down all these articles of impeachment when we get back. We got a little bit of a longer segment after this very short break. 1-800-684-3110 to be on the air. Become a champion.
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18: 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They shall run and not be weary. They shall walk and not faint." 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He will cause you to run and not be weary, walk and not faint. These are all the blessings and benefits that come from loving our Savior who loves us so much and helps us so much.
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15: Welcome back. Are you ready to walk through these 26 articles of impeachment? Do we do it in order? Do we do it by our favorites, Will? Because I know you got
8: like
15: some
8: to
15: top,
8: cherry pick
15: you
8: them.
15: Got some
8: yeah.
15: top tier. Because some of them are just like, I mean, I think we can rock through them. But of course, as I said, article number one is the most, if you say President Trump is the most impeachable president, then I understand your first one is just generically undermining democracy.
8: Well, those are the category. Right?
15: I know.
8: So, because then there's like three abuse of powers after that and then violation of oath. So that's the first thing is, yes, the category and then the stipulation underneath
15: sowing
8: the category.
15: Sowing doubt in elections is the article one. Then it goes, of course, yeah, like you said, there's a breakdown on each. But Will, I know you have a favorite, which is, look, got to get on them. They were making a last minute adjustments.
8: Right. And even to the order, because number 19 is specifically attacks on a free press. And then the specifics of it is banishing reporters from the White House for disfavored coverage. I mean, this is a recent event that he's able to amend this entire list of 26. Was it 25 just a few days ago? And he was just now ready to drop
15: 25 is cleaner. So I think you're probably right.
8: Yeah. Well,
15: however,
8: that's true.
15: Y'all also in our packet here decided, you know what Logan's going to need to be able to do? Read Roman numerals. So you guys gave me 26 Roman numerals.
8: Not you, actually. Not our team. That is the esteemed congressman himself.
15: You couldn't have told the chat bot, hey, chat, turn this into normal bullet points with numbers. Instead, I'm going to have to go in order because I'm not sure if I know what, you know, some of these are.
8: Well, I mean, it did take me a minute when I saw XIX for number 19. Yeah. I'm like,
15: like, this is the Super Bowl 10? We got to deal with now.
8: And I give up on that. Yeah. My son reads, like, history of football. He has this football encyclopedia. Uh-huh. And it'll be like, the Cowboys won X Super Bowl. It wasn't X. That would be 10. Yeah. But it's like, and I go, man, that's so long ago. One. And I don't know these Roman numerals. Yeah. I just say they won the Super Bowl at some point in time.
15: Yeah, that's why WrestleMania eventually abandoned the Roman numerals. Like, we're not going to do this to our audience. But let's go through some of them. Undermining democracy, like I said, number one. I'm going to go in order because there's no way I'm going to be able to do this. Article two, abuse of power, waging war on Iran without congressional approval. By the way, if one of these, like, spikes your interest, give me a call. Phone lines are open. We got a few lines still open. 1-800-684-3110. Like, if one just really gets you going, you got something to say. Article three. Abuse of power. And I have to say, this is one that's interesting because I don't feel like we hear about it much. After the war in Iran started, I feel like we kind of forgot about Venezuela. We kind of forgot about Maduro. We kind of forgot about all that. That whole thing kind of went away. Obviously, it's still very active and we have had great success there. But Article 3, abuse of power, extrajudicial killings in international waters of Venezuela. This was like the boat bomb.
8: Now, I have a question about this one.
15: Okay.
8: So maybe you can clear this up because he says extrajudicial killings in international waters of Venezuela. Were they extrajudicial killings of Venezuela in international waters? Because if it were international waters, it's not Venezuelan waters. You see what I'm getting here? Like, I think they had time to amend the list, but didn't correct their grammar here.
15: Oh, yeah. Well, grammar police, Will's coming at you. Number four, abuse of power, deploying military forces against United States cities. So I assume that is when they'd start, like, the crime raids, like the, we're going to make sure people aren't getting killed on the streets of Washington, D.C.
8: And they sent the National Guard, and specifically Memphis, remember, actually, the governor of Tennessee, Governor Lee, partnered with the president and sent Tennessee National Guard to Memphis. So this would have been his district.
15: Yeah, I think people maybe didn't hear that before. The congressman that put this forward is the Memphis District Congressman.
8: Currently. He will be out of a job January of 2027.
15: Is that due to?
8: That's due to the redistricting. So they kind of split up that. And I don't even think he attempted to run for one of the districts that he now would have been able to represent.
15: So this is kind of a last-ditch effort to try to do something, at least with your career. Like, I love Memphis, Tennessee. But I think it desperately needed some love. I think it needed some help. And look, I think there's some controversy surrounding sending the National Guard. I think we can have that debate and also go that these cities needed a lot of help. Chicago, Memphis. Again, we don't live that far, a few hours from Memphis, Tennessee. We used to go there multiple times a year, always fun. And I feel like in more recent years, we've scaled that back, especially with children, because it has become a more dangerous area. And it used to be sort of, well, the tourist areas were fine, and then this, and it crept, and it started to get kind of worse and worse. And unfortunately, again, a city that I really, much like a lot of these, I know you hear me talk about it. It's not like I'm sitting there bashing any city, but there are plenty of cities with a lot of culture, a lot of art. Memphis, New York, Los Angeles, that I love. And sadly, we've seen overrun with crime and overrun with a lot of destruction. So, of course, going after President Trump for doing something about that. What room and number were we on here? We were on...
8: That was specifically number four.
15: Okay.
8: That's IV. So this one is interesting.
15: So this is one with the Supreme Court. We can kind of debate this a little bit. And that was the birthright citizenship executive order, violation of oath.
8: Well, so this is what's interesting, right? Is that...
15: inevitable conclusion.
8: Right. The separation of powers worked for his desired outcome. The congressman's here.
15: Right. President Trump lost.
8: Right. So how can you impeach someone for doing an executive order that then the correct process of the separation of powers played out?
15: It's overturned.
8: It's not as if then he's saying, no, still, you have no citizenship.
15: Just because he had the idea.
8: Right.
15: That's like really what you're
8: crime,
15: saying.
8: Essentially, yeah. Then you can be impeached for coming up with new policy. And that's where I think, well, yes, that's 100% what they're doing. If you are a conservative president, if you are President Trump in this point, your ideas, your policy is impeachable. That's where it goes back to his line of saying the most impeachable president our country has ever endured. That's because you dislike him the most is the only real rationale there.
15: Yeah, and look, that's five. We made it through the top five here. Not necessarily top five, but the first five, plus your 18.
8: This so is like six. Logan trying to get to calls in the final segment.
15: Well, I'm going to take a call. I want to actually move this because I was boring myself. Let's go to Warren calling in line one, who is an ACLJ champion. I don't want him waiting too long. Go ahead, Warren.
20: Appreciate you guys very much, and that's laughable when these guys bring these articles of impeachment with the stupid list. But like we were saying, we knew it was coming, but they talk about disenfranchising voters, and they want to put their foot on the scales again right before the midterms by bringing about a ridiculous impeachment that they know won't go forward.
8: Well, Warren, here's one thing I have to say about this. I think the congressman knows it's not going to go anywhere because he won't be in Congress if the House goes back to the Democrats. He will no longer be a congressman. So he's trying to get his last little moment in the sun by introducing these before the midterms, get a headline, and then he will fade away as a member of Congress. I think this also tells you something about, we talk about the Democrat brand being in shambles and that they are having a lot of infighting. One, that doesn't mean they're not necessarily going to win and win big in many places.
15: We're going to win
8: the midterms.
15: And win big. Well, I think Trump infiltrated your brain right there.
8: A little bit. Yeah. It's because I've been reading these impeachment articles and that's the 27th infiltrating brains. Is what he has done.
15: Winning big.
8: That's right. But really, you have two factions. There's a fork in the road for Democrats right now. You have the DSA faction and you have the TDS faction. And this is where those that are looking ahead, even if the policies aren't something that many people agree with or that the leadership agrees with, the leadership can't get over President Trump. They can't get over their own disdain for him and saying he's the most impeachable president ever. And what are you seeing? You're seeing those old guard Democrats, the ones that are of that faction, are the ones losing, because the DSA faction of the Democrat Party is moving beyond Trump. They aren't making everything about him. They are making it about policies that could be very dangerous to the American people, but that's what's starting to win. Looking beyond President Trump, and those that haven't, like Congressman Cohen here, he didn't have an opportunity to then look at a different district and say, maybe I can win here, even in a primary. So I think that should tell you a lot about the two factions, and the one that's winning isn't necessarily better for the American people.
15: Hey, I have a question for you. We got a minute and a half left until we go to a break here, and then we get back. Mike Pompeo is going to be joining us. We're going to be talking about a bit of what's happening with the UN and, of course, the multi-day meeting now with Xi Jinping, the head of China, what that looks like in terms of what can we accomplish with these meetings with Xi Jinping. And again, a look at what's going on with the UN situation, whether that is how the Iran delegation has been working. There's a lot to break down, some interesting videos to show you. We're going to do all that. Do you want me to lead you through the rest of these articles of impeachment? We got 20 more to go, or 19 more to go. I'm going to leave it in the hands. Maybe we can throw up a poll. Well, I don't know. But we can throw up and just say, put it in the chat. Do you want me to keep doing this? Or are you bored after the first five? I'm okay. You know, you're not going to hurt my feelings. What do you think? When we get back, do you want me to keep going through this? Let me know in the chat. And again, if you have a question or comment related to this, and even what impeachment looks like when you are heading out of a midterm election, give me a call, 1-800-684-3110. That's at 1-800-684-3110. As I said, this is the end of the week and always an important time to support the work of the ACLJ if you can. We've had an amazing month so far. Again, this hasn't been a big, you know, one of our special months or our matching challenges, all the things that we offer here. This has just been you guys showing up, and I really appreciate that. When we get back, though, we're going to have Mike Pompeo, and then it's just me and Will and you for the rest of the hour. So join us. Of course, we do a second half hour of this show, and you may not get that on your local station, but no, we're always broadcasting live, 12 to 1 p.m. Eastern time. That's on ACLJ.org, YouTube, Rumble, Facebook. We are there. Usually say that later, but I wanted to make sure you are prepped and ready to head into your weekend. We'll be right back with more on Secula.
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15: Hello, Mike Pompeo is joining us right now, and phone lines are open for you if you want to give me a call, 1-800-684-3110. Running through those articles of impeachment, if you want us to keep going, let me know in the chat. But we are joined again by Secretary Pompeo. Secretary Pompeo, obviously there's a lot of talk around not only the UN General Assembly happening right now, but you have the meetings between President Trump and Xi Jinping. Everyone seems to be weighing in on what they think President Trump should bring up, what that looks like. How do you assess something like this and even the relationship between China? Because it is, to me, one of the more awkward ones to watch. Because on one hand, we do an incredible amount of business with China. And on the other hand, it seems like we sometimes treat them as a villain. And on the other hand, we're giving them trophies and a war. It's just confusing, I think, to the American people.
0: Well, first of all, it is confusing. It's a very complex, difficult relationship. And by the way, sign me up. I don't need to hear the articles of impeachment. So if you're looking for a vote,
15: all right, there you go.
0: I'm against
15: you,
0: it.
15: You get double.
0: Look, with respect to the Chinese Communist Party, we have a deep economic relationship with them. But we can see we became very dependent, and they use that as leverage to do nasty things to the United States of America. And General Secretary Xi Jinping is intent upon global hegemony. He wants to first take Taiwan and the Pacific. But we need to make sure that we do all the things necessary to protect the United States of America from all of the things that they do, not the least of which is that today, as we sit here, they are supporting the Iranian regime and providing them with dual-use technologies, satellite imagery, many things that are putting our soldiers, sailors, airmen, and Marines at risk. And that's just unacceptable. And I'm confident President Trump has told him that, and I hope that General Secretary Xi Jinping will conform to that.
8: Mr. Secretary, I think, one, this is a unique opportunity for even our audience that this is a week where you've had the UN General Assembly, as well as a state visit from China that has had all of this. As someone who was the former Secretary of State, just what kind of, I mean, obviously a lot of work, but what does this week look like? I mean, it is both the two biggest events that a State Department, that the diplomatic corps could be facing, and they're at the exact same time this week. It's been wild to watch, and we've obviously covered a lot of it, but from your perspective, knowing all the work that goes into that, knowing all of the minute details that you have to ensure on both ends of this, what do you think it's like?
0: So that's a great question. It's crazy busy. And lots of preparation goes into helping the president be successful this week. So both with his visits here in Washington, D.C., with the leader of China, as well as all the meetings. Think about that. He was in New York City for maybe 36 hours or so, would have had dozens of meetings during that time. And you have to help get him and his team ready for that. And then there's everybody and their brother in town who wants to spend 5 minutes with America's Secretary of State. And I'm sure Secretary Rubio did his best to meet all of them, because you have the opportunity to get a lot done in a very short time, and you don't have to get on an airplane and go 14 hours to go do that. So it was always a very chaotic week, but also I found a productive one when I was serving as Secretary of State.
8: I want to go back to kind of the real work also that's been going on this week. And we did see at the beginning, right before the UN General Assembly, the announcement that there was this agreement with Denmark and Greenland that the U.S. would have more influence over the security of Greenland, and that there'd be some new bases. And obviously, this was a play right before, one, the UN General Assembly, so they could have a signing ceremony, but two, before China came to meet with the president, showing that even behind the scenes that there is work going on to continue to posture the United States in a way that can keep the American people safe, keep the Western world safe, as the battle for the Arctic is very real these days. The timing of that, obviously, you have to get there and get things done. But we've seen since this new administration, the way that Venezuela has been changed completely, the Panama Canal, then you think about this new Greenland move. Are all of these things that the president has stacked up, these real national security victories for the United States, do they play in heavily into the discussions and the nature of this state visit with China?
0: Oh, my goodness, 100%. All of those things that you've described, if you think about how much we have pushed the Chinese Communist Party out of the Western Hemisphere, you identified them, certainly at the canal in Panama, big deal. When the Chinese controlled both sides of the canal and had all the operating capabilities there. The fact that now the Chinese ability to operate inside of Venezuela is enormously reduced. And then people have poo-pooed this agreement with Greenland. I've had a chance to see many of the details there. This is really a step forward, a really good thing for the United States of America. It will turn out to be good for the people of Greenland and Denmark as well, and for NATO. But for the United States of America, we now have the capacity and the duration and the scope to do the necessary there to protect the United States from threats from the North. So all big victories. And Xi Jinping would have seen that the story he tells, right, about an America that is weak and without power, incapable of accomplishing things because it's just making people mad. We have used America's presidential power and diplomatic power in a way that's delivered really good outcomes that benefit the United States and have real costs for the Chinese Communist Party.
15: Well, I don't want to let you go, Secretary Pompeo, until, of course, we got to talk Iran for a second, because I feel like we can't have you on each week without there being some sort of update. Now, the awkwardness that was happening, obviously, at the UN General Assembly, when you have the Iranian regime leaders, not their leaders, but the representatives here, and you have all of this, a little bit of theater happening, whether it is meeting with the Iranian delegation, you have Danny Danone, you know, from Israel trying to give a Starlink, and him being kind of turned down, and this sort of, you know, kind of viral video moment. You had an awkward interview with Brett Baer as he talked to the Iranian leadership, kind of getting nothing out of him, getting what you expected. Of course, the Ayatollah is doing fine. Of course, you know, just very generic answers. You didn't really get a whole lot. That relationship, I feel like when you have that, obviously, on your own soil, has got to be a very interesting one to play off of, just sort of this awkwardness of being at war and obviously meeting with them and having these big summits.
0: Yeah, think about this. I'll give you one more awkward piece. When diplomats travel to the United States, they receive protection from the State Department security team. So you had American employees of your State Department with your taxpayer dollars protecting Iranian leaders in New York City. It's bizarre, to say the least. By the way, the very Iranian leaders who are still trying to kill me were protecting them. Go figure. Your point is a good one, however. Some of this is theater, but some of this is really a chance to message the world. What Prime Minister Netanyahu delivered yesterday, I think, reminded everybody that the genocide is not taking place by the Israelis there in the Middle East. And I think that was an important message for him to communicate to the whole world. And then, you know, we did see the Iranian leadership show up and just lie bald-facedly in the interview, right? The Ayatollah's fine, and we don't want nuclear weapons. Neither of those statements is likely to be true.
15: Thank you so much, Secretary Pompeo, for joining us. Your insight in this, I think when people have to tune into a broadcast, they understand that they get so much out of you having that experience and being able to weigh in even independently now. I think it's even just as important, more important even, because you can see what, you know, we're able to work on from a much different perspective. So thank you for joining us today. With that, this is going to end our first half hour. Like I said, the second half hour of the broadcast rolls on. We do this show fully live, 12 to 1 p.m. Eastern time, Monday through Friday. If you don't get us on your local market, or if you just want to change it up, you want to see our pretty smiling faces, go to ACLJ.org, go to YouTube on Rumble. A lot of you watching right now, by the way, and not a lot of you are calling. We got phone lines open for you, folks. All of them. I'm going to be honest. More people watching this show right now than have watched this week. But none of you picking up the phone. Do you want us to keep going through these articles of impeachment? I'm also going to make this your last call to tell me one way or the other. I know what Secretary Pompeo wants, but I see some mid-chat.
8: But here's also the thing. If you don't call in, we're going to keep doing the impeachment articles. And so that's up to you.
15: And I'm going
8: to
15: just keep reading the Roman numerals out, but like by the letters. Like X, 3, X, I.
8: There's no 3, Logan.
15: There's a 3. Be right back.
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14: 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And you will hear from Pastor Dan Barber share about his love for God and his greatest desire to see people come to have a saving relationship with Jesus and serve the Lord. 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
2: There's nothing worse than a hypocritical Christian. 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

0: have a bit of an actor inside us. Not the Broadway type or a movie star, but the kind who can muster up some enthusiasm when we need to. We might force a courtesy chuckle when someone tells a corny joke. But when it comes to our Christian witness, it's got to be the real deal. It's not about putting on a show, but about living a life of genuine faith. Today on A New Beginning, Pastor Greg Laurie shows us how to purify our character and let our light shine to those around us.
1: Did you know that the biggest celebrities in America today are not movie stars, they're not rock stars, they're not TV stars, they're media stars, specifically social media stars. They're called influencers. Now, some social media people have a lot of followers, over 900 million. I looked it up to see who had the most followers. The number one person out there is Cristiano Ronaldo with 901 million followers. I didn't even know who he was. He's what they would call a footballer. We might call him a soccer player. And then there's Selena Gomez. She has 430 million followers. I've heard of her. Kyle Jenner, 399 million followers. Dwayne Johnson, The Rock, he has 395 million followers. Ariana Grande has 380 million followers. Funny thing, I got an Ariana Grande at Starbucks this morning and it was very good. And then Kim Kardashian has 364 million. Oh, is that all? You know, but that's a lot of followers. And because of this, a lot of young people today are thinking, now, why would I want to go work over there when I could be an influencer and monetize my platform and make a living doing this? One study found that fortune and fame were the first and second goals of millennials. So what are your goals in life? Number one, fortune and fame. Number two, fortune and fame, okay? One in four millennials would quit their jobs to become famous. One in six preferred fame to having children. One in 12 admitted they would disown their family to be famous. We're taking it a little too far here. But why do we have this desire to be famous? Why would we want a lot of followers? I think it's because deep down inside, we want our lives to matter. We want significance. We want to be noticed. I don't think those are bad things, by the way. But let's just say for the sake of a point, you had 900 million followers on your Instagram page. What would you say to them? Well, I would post a photo of myself. Okay, what else? And my new outfit. Yeah, what else? I have some cool cat videos. Okay, really? Listen to this. You are an influencer. You have a platform and you have a following. Now, it could be on social media, but in your world, you have a sphere of influence where you influence other people. So it really comes down to this. Are you a good or are you a bad influence? Here's what Jesus said 2,000 years ago that is very relevant to this topic of influencing others. Matthew 5, starting in verse 13, he says, "You are the salt of the earth. But if the salt loses its saltiness, how can it be made salty again? It's no longer good for anything except to be thrown out and trampled underfoot. You are the light of the world. A town built on a hill cannot be hidden. Neither do people put a lamp under a bowl. Instead, they put it on its stand and it gives light to everyone in the house. In the same way, let your light shine to others that they may see your good deeds and glorify your Father in heaven." We'll stop there. Salt and light. Why did Jesus use these two word pictures? Answer, because the world is a dark and corrupt place, and it needs salt and it needs light. You know, despite all of our advances in every field, from science and medicine and education and technology, we just go from bad to worse. Modern man has just found more ways to corrupt and destroy himself. We go from war to greater war, from crime to greater crime, from immorality to greater immorality, from perversion to greater perversion. We're just playing out the truth of the scripture that says the heart is deceitfully wicked above all things. Who can know it? You know, if you believe that man is basically good, you're going to be very disappointed in life. But once you accept the biblical premise that man is not basically good, man, and when I speak of man, I'm speaking of all humanity, we are sinners separated from God, and we have made things worse. Okay, so you say, you're right, Craig, the whole world's going to hell in a handbasket, so let's isolate ourselves. Let's start a Christian city, and we'll live in Christian houses and eat in Christian restaurants and drive Christian cars and have Christian dogs and Christian cats. Maybe not Christian cats, but actually, I would not agree with that idea, because the fact of the matter is, our job is not to remove ourselves completely from culture, but to influence it, bringing me to point number two. Some think that they can evade the culture through isolation. You know, you try to remove yourselves and your children from our culture, but your culture will find you. And so I think we need to do everything we can to prepare ourselves and our children to live in the real world as followers of Jesus Christ. Sometimes Christian parents die on the wrong hills. And by that I mean they major on minors and miss the big picture. I heard our son Jonathan say recently when he was speaking that he had a lot of friends that went to Christian school, and many of them have fallen away from the Lord. And he said, but I also know that many of them were really restricted. Their parents wouldn't let them listen to secular music, wouldn't let them watch movies. They couldn't watch cartoons unless it was VeggieTales. And so it's very restrictive. And he says, oh, my dad would drive me to school and would listen to the Beatles and the Doors, and he would watch the Simpsons with me. And I'm thinking, wait a second, is this good? Was I actually a horrible parent? Now, I'm not advocating you watch the Simpsons. There are things on it that I wouldn't agree with, but here's my point. I like the Beatles, and I didn't like a lot of the music that we were supposed to be listening to, but I wanted to prepare him for the real world, and I would take these opportunities as teaching moments. So if we're watching a cartoon or a movie or whatever it is, and there's something there that's contrary to what we believe as Christians, I'll talk about that to him. You know, Moses said the way to teach our children is when you get up in the morning, when you walk in the way, and when you go to sleep at night. So more than just a set time of having devotions with your kids, you use what happens in life as examples to teach them how to live and walk and think and behave as a follower of Jesus Christ. And so our idea is to infiltrate culture.
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3: 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I'm thrilled that I can be a Harvest partner and a part of the discipleship community. 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
0: Well, Pastor Greg continues his message now from the Sermon on the Mount in Matthew 5, a study called Make a Difference.
1: So here's point number three. As Christians, we need to invade, not evade the culture. Invade, not evade. So we try to engage people, and they don't seem to be listening to us. And you might wonder why. You might say, hey, you know, I try to talk to people about Jesus, and they just terminate the conversation. Okay, what did you say to them? Well, I saw this non-believer, and I said, hey, uncircumcised Philistine. Okay. There's part of the problem. That's a good way to burn a bridge. Have you been washed in the blood, sanctified?

0: Here's today's word of encouragement with pastor and attorney, Mosley Collins.
1: What is the way to God? Jesus said, I am the way, the truth, and the life. No one comes to the Father except by me. So now we know that the way to God is through Jesus Christ, our Savior.
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2: Need to bring them the message of the gospel. Now, when you bring the gospel message, know this, it's powerful. That's why Paul said, I'm not ashamed of the gospel. It is the power of God unto salvation to everyone who believes. And the word that he used for power is a word that means explosive, okay? Not everyone's going to respond favorably to this message. In 2 Corinthians 2, Paul says, wherever we go, the Lord uses us to tell others about him. And it's like good news, like a sweet perfume. Our lives are like a fragrance, but the fragrance is perceived differently from those who are being saved to those who are perishing. So to some, it's a fragrance, to another, others, not so much. You know, some people wear too much cologne or perfume. Am I right? How do you know who they are? They're usually sitting by themselves because they come to church, all the seats around them are empty. If they give you a hug, you smell like whatever scent they were wearing 2 hours later. You smell like Chanel number 5, and sadly, it was a guy. Okay, so, but it's like garlic. You know, garlic is great when you're cooking, but it's not so great on your breath afterwards, is it? So when we live as Christians, for some, it's a sweet fragrance. They love it. For others, they actually find what we say and do offensive. And so that's what Paul is saying, bringing me to point number 5. Before I can effectively tell them, I must first live it. There's nothing worse than a hypocritical Christian. The world is looking for authenticity. They're looking for you to be real. We must be before we can effectively speak. We need to practice what we preach, and we are to be salt. Let's go back to that statement of Jesus again. Verse 13, you're the salt of the earth, but if the salt loses its saltiness, how can it be made salty again? It's no longer good for anything except to be thrown out and trampled underfoot. Now, it's hard for us to understand what this means, but back in that day, they didn't have refrigeration like we do today. They would rub salt into the meat to preserve it. And in the same way, we as Christians preserve. In other words, we stop the spread of evil by our mere presence. Why? Because we speak out against what is wrong. We speak up for what is true. You might say that we're sort of a preserving influence in the world today. And salt not only stops evil from spreading, but it stimulates thirst, doesn't it? When something's salty, you want water. You go to the movie and you order popcorn. And by the way, why are there no longer milk duds in movie theaters? Have you noticed this? Every theater I've been to, no milk duds. What's with the milk duds being gone? I've had to smuggle in my own. You ever smuggle stuff into the theater? Big bottle of water in your back pocket, milk duds, 3-course meal in a little wagon, you know? It's because they charge so much for everything, right? You order a bag of popcorn. They have the tiny little micro bag, and then the next bag is huge, and then there's one that's the size of a trash can, but you get free refills. I don't want free refills. But then you're eating your popcorn that's maybe a little too salty, and you go back and ask, can I get some water? We can't put it in cups. We're not allowed, but there's that drinking fountain over there. Come on, give me a break. But we'll sell you water, 30 gallons for $100. That's... But when you're a salty Christian, in the best use of that word, you will stimulate in others a thirst for God. One of the greatest compliments people can pay to a Christian is when they ask, why are you the way that you are? But here's the problem. It's when we're not salty enough. Jesus says in Matthew 5:13, if the salt loses its saltiness, what good is it? It's not good for anything. Not good for anything. Those are pretty heavy-duty words. You know, people go and they order coffee. I would like a lavender latte, decaf, soy milk,

extra syrup. Why don't you just go to 31 flavors, okay? You're not even ordering coffee anymore. What is that? You know, decaf. And there's decaf disciples, uncarbonated Christians, unsalty believers. And then you have no impact at all.

0: Pastor Greg Laurie, with important insight on what it takes for us to make a real impact on the culture around us. Today's message title here on A New Beginning, Make a Difference. And Pastor Greg will have an additional comment from the study before we close today. Pastor Greg, let's pause for a moment and speak to someone listening who may feel like they're on the outside looking in.
1: Okay.
0: They like to listen and be inspired, but they've never taken that step of coming to the Lord and having their sins forgiven. Mm. What would you say to that person?
2: I would say that God is just a prayer away. You know, it doesn't take years to become a Christian. It doesn't take months. Frankly, it doesn't even take hours. It can happen so quickly. It just starts with you saying to God, I know I'm a sinner. I know that you love me. I know that you sent Jesus to die on the cross for my sin and pay for those sins and then to rise again from the dead, and I want him to come into my life. So here's my question to you. Have you done that yet? Because Jesus, who did die on that cross and rose again from the dead 3 days later, is alive and standing at the door of your life right now, and he's knocking. And he's saying, if you'll hear my voice and open the door, I will come in. Would you like your sin forgiven? Would you like to know that when you die, you will go to heaven? Do you want Christ to come into your life right now? If so, why don't you just stop whatever it is you're doing and pray this prayer with me? You could pray it out loud. You can pray it in the quietness of your own heart. But pray this prayer to God. Say, Lord Jesus, I know that I am a sinner, but I know that you are the Savior who died on the cross for my sin and rose again from the dead. I'm sorry for my sin, and I turn from it now, and I choose to follow you from this moment forward. I ask all of this in Jesus' name. Amen. Listen, if you just prayed that prayer, the Bible promises that God has heard your prayer and has answered that prayer. The Bible says that if we will confess our sin, he's faithful and just to forgive us our sin and cleanse us from all unrighteousness. So, God bless you. You've made the right decision, the decision to follow Jesus Christ.
0: Yeah, that's right. 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Well, Pastor Greg, America celebrated its 250th anniversary this year, as everybody knows. Mm-hmm. These milestones are really a great time to look back and see all God has done, you know, what he's done in keeping us free and keeping us safe.
2: Yeah.
0: You know, as the song says, God has shed his grace on us. Mm-hmm. And we're so thankful that we get to speak of God's grace openly on the airwaves in this country.
2: Yeah.
0: And we do. We do. It's part of our mission here at Harvest, to speak of God's grace, his mercy, and his forgiveness. Isn't that right?
2: It's very true. And I don't think we as Americans should ever take our freedom to do what we do for granted. You know, our founding fathers fought a war, the Revolutionary War, so that freedom could be experienced by a nation. Then we fought another war, the Civil War, so everyone would have access to these freedoms and these dreams. And so I think it's very important for us to take full advantage of it. And I'm just thankful that I can go on radio and I can teach the Word of God. I can proclaim the gospel without fear of reprisal and tell as many people as possible about Jesus Christ. And just a little side note, you know, when we get to an election, always vote for those candidates that are going to encourage that free speech that we have and those important values that we all hold, like the value and importance of the family, the value of life, the unborn, and so forth. But I just want to say to all the folks out there, thank you for standing with us. Thank you for praying for us. And thank you for investing in our ministry. Because when you do that, you don't just give to us, you in effect give through us to reach other people. So we encourage you to continue in your generosity and investment in this ministry so we can continue to enjoy this great freedom we have as Americans to teach God's word and to proclaim the gospel of Jesus Christ.
0: Yeah, that's right. And we hope people might even consider joining us as a Harvest Partner. What exactly is a Harvest Partner?
2: Yes, Harvest Partner is somebody that stands with us on a regular basis, even a monthly basis. Some give more, some give less, but a Harvest Partner says, I'll keep giving on a consistent basis. And the reason that's important is when we know we have those consistent supporters, our Harvest Partners, it enables us to make decisions about new places to go to, new places to air our broadcast in. 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So I encourage you to become a Harvest Partner. So let's tell them how to do that.
0: Yeah, it's very easy. 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We can take care of all the details quickly while we have you on the phone. 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Or write A New Beginning, Box 4000, Riverside, California, 92514. Or just go online to harvest.org. Well, next time, more on the importance of being salt and light for the kingdom. But before we go, Pastor Greg closes today's study this way.
2: Years ago, we were traveling to Europe. We were speaking at some pastors' conferences, and I bought something called a backpack stroller because Jonathan was a little guy, and I had to put him in a stroller, and then I had a backpack to carry him around, and I didn't want to take all of that hardware overseas. So I said, well, this is a great idea. It's one device that does both, a backpack stroller. And I didn't test it out till I got there. And I opened this thing up, and it was the worst design object of all time because you had to hold it up the whole time. There were no back wheels. So you're in the little stroller, but there's no back wheels, so you can't lay it down, so you just had to hold it. And I thought, this is impractical. And then when I put it on in the backpack form, the wheels dug into my back. So I discarded it. It was worthless, and we still, to this day, use that expression. We'll look at something that doesn't seem to be working, and we'll say, it's a backpack stroller, right? A backpack stroller, an unsalty Christian. And so we want to be the salt of the earth.
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3: As summer makes way for autumn, God's people quietly begin preparing for the holiest season of the year. Long before the Jewish New Year arrives, there is a season of reflection, a season of slowing down, a season of asking difficult but important questions. How have I lived over the past year? Where have I fallen short? How can I return to God? Throughout the Bible, God's people are called to examine their hearts. The prophet Joel proclaimed, "Return to the Lord your God, for he is gracious and compassionate." And that biblical invitation has never changed. In Jewish tradition, the weeks leading up to the High Holy Days are a time of what is called an accounting of the soul. It's a reminder that true change begins long before a holy day arrives. Before celebration comes preparation. 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Its powerful blast isn't just a musical note. It's a spiritual wake-up call, reminding us that life is precious, time is limited, and our hearts should always be turned toward God. 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
5: All right, good morning. My name is Matthew. 1 Corinthians 2:14 says, "The man without the Spirit does not accept the things that come from the Spirit of God, for they are foolish to him. 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
8: So we might not be intentionally saying, okay, bow your head, we're going to pray. But as we're talking about ways we can grow in love, we can grow in support, we can reflect this covenant of love that God loved us first, and we're only loving because He loved us. I think He can receive that as a prayer, and I think God can work in our marriages.
9: This is Focus on the Family with Jim Daly, and our guest today is Jody Berndt, describing ways that you can pray more frequently and more effectively in your marriage. Thanks for joining us. I'm John Fuller.
7: John, it's so great to have Jody back. We had a wonderful conversation last time. We discussed how praying the scriptures for your spouse is a vital element to your marriage. I think even within the Christian community, we don't value it as much as we need to. We touched on how to do that when personalities are different. You know, you have introvert, extrovert, maybe the husband's a little uncomfortable, maybe the wife's a little uncomfortable, whatever it might be. And she gave some great examples of how to work through that and still pray together. Mm-hmm. Today, we're going to discuss how to pray over your finances, your service to one another. Let me say that again to the husbands, your service to one another, and also praying through both the joys and the trials that come into life. It's going to be a great discussion.
9: It will be. And if you missed part one, stop by our website. 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As we shared last time, Jody Berndt is a public speaker, a Bible teacher, and the author of the best-selling series of books, Praying the Scriptures. And today we'll hear more about one of those books in the series. It's called Praying the Scriptures for Your Marriage.
7: Jody, welcome back.
8: Thank you so much for having me.
7: It's good to have you. And okay, so we kind of said what we're going to do today. So let's get into it.
8: Can't wait.
7: One of the big responses we receive here at Focus on the Family with marriage difficulty are the finances.
8: Yes.
7: You know, there's sometimes there's not enough, and we get that. And sometimes it's mismanagement. Somebody is medicating through buying a lot, whatever it might be. But let me just ask you, I think you had a friend that you mentioned in the book who I think saw her dream house and something went wrong.
8: Yeah, yeah. They had moved to a new town and she was fine with moving. It was a job move for her husband. And she got there and she was really excited when she found what was, she thought, their dream house. And he looked at it and said, you know, we can't even consider that. That is too showy. It wasn't even a budget thing. He just thought we shouldn't live in that fancy of a house. That would look proud. And she thought, wow, it's everything I ever dreamed of in a house. And that created real conflict for them. And she found herself taking it to the Lord, not in a humble, sweet prayer, but in an angry prayer. And, you know, God can handle those prayers, right? And
7: sure.
8: she's saying, why is he being, and she used the word ogre. She said, why is he being such an ogre? Why is my husband not understanding how much his house means to me? And so the two of them had to really work through that. But what was so neat in their marriage was that they really valued unity, unity in their decision making. And she thought to herself, if we're not united on the purchase of this house, I don't want to press it through. That's never going to be a good outcome.
7: Right. The difficulty there, though, is not letting that bitterness build up.
8: Yes.
7: Whatever it might be.
8: Yeah.
7: Other couples, it may not be a house that one of you really wanted to buy and the other
8: right.
7: didn't.
8: Right.
7: But it could be a car. It could be other things. You know, Christmas presents. Gene and I, we tend to spend a lot at Christmas. And,
8: yeah.
7: you know, it's
8: yeah.
7: something we'll talk about.
8: Yeah.
7: Typically, it's my pouty face.
8: That she gives it away.
7: Well, you know, I'm like, okay. But, you know, she loves to bless the kids and friends and
8: yeah.
7: things like that.
8: And
7: it's a good thing.
8: Nothing wrong with that. You know, you probably know I used to write books for Ron Blue. He was kind of Dave Ramsey before there was Dave Ramsey.
7: A finance
8: guy. And Robbie thinks that's just the greatest joke from the Lord in the world because I don't know a whole lot about money management. But thanks to that writing, I learned stuff. And one of the things I learned was that money's just money. You know, it's a tool to be used for other things. And so the question we need to ask ourselves in our marriages as we're considering, all right, how much are we spending on Christmas gifts? What kind of house are we living in? What sort of vacations we take? All of that stuff is just, are we using our money, our tool, the way God wants us to? You know, who are we ultimately serving? Are we serving ourselves? Are we serving, you know, other people? Are we serving the Lord? Because honestly, buying a new pair of sneakers can be a spiritual decision, just like give tithing, because it's money. You know, we all live in a world, right, where there are limited resources to spend on unlimited needs and wants. So everything becomes a spending and a spiritual decision when we look at it that way.
7: And some of these sneakers are ridiculous.
8: Yeah, that
7: let me
8: is
7: just
8: true.
7: Say it that
8: way.
7: Is
8: a little mortgage payment, isn't it?
7: I'm not spending $400,000 on sneakers.
8: You're right.
7: Sneakers,
8: maybe that's
7: you know?
8: Not the best example.
7: No kidding. The big thing is, how can praying for our spouse help us with those financial decisions? I think that's a really good thing. Gene and I have been pretty good with that.
8: Yeah.
7: If there's a big thing.
8: Yeah.
7: Maybe not as strong on the smaller things, ironically, now that I think about it.
8: Yeah.
7: But speak to the power of prayer when it comes to financial
8: decision
7: making.
8: And backing up a little bit from that, too, is you do have different different desires a lot of times. And when Robbie and I were younger, we used an envelope system of you know, what cash goes in where. And we also said to one another, and this was a million years ago, but that any decision under $50, we didn't have to be in unity for. We could just get what we wanted on that. And bigger than that, we should talk about it. I'm sure today's couples might have a higher limit than that. But for us, that's what it was. But when there was time where there was tension, where one of us thought, okay, we should buy this, and the other one didn't, prayer really was a way for us to be humble, to say, you know, not my will, not even his will, but thy will, Lord, and bring us into unity, bring us into understanding. And you never lose when you give time. And sometimes stepping back and praying. And Robbie, I'm always the one that thinks we're never going to find a great deal as this. We got to act now. And he says, there will always be another deal. Let's step back and seek God. Let's get in unity with each other. And that's been a real barometer for our decision making.
7: I'm laughing because that sounds just like me. You and I purchase kind of the same way.
8: We would be broke.
7: Yeah, why? Why wait when you can have a super duper refrigerator right now?
8: That's right. That's right. Thanks be to God for Gene and Robbie.
7: Anchors in decision making. Let's move to another topic now. This is really, everybody's going to go, turn the radio or whatever up, YouTube, and the issue is submission. Ready for the organ music? Dun, dun, dun, dun.
8: Yeah.
7: The idea of submission is so touchy
8: it is so touchy.
7: Our culture today. And I guess the question is, how have you wrestled with yielding your desires to Robbie when there's a tiebreaker kind of thing? And maybe, I don't know if there's a deep theological way to manage that. But even saying that feels a little uncomfortable. Like you've got, if it's just a 50-50 thing, right. Who's got the call?
8: Wow.
7: And is it that simple?
8: Well, you know, for us, and I agree with you, that is a lightning rod word. And a lot of times people read that Ephesians 5 passage, which, you know, is the classic New Testament passage on husbands and wives and how we are to live. And people will start with that verse 22 saying, wives, you know, submit to your husbands. I think we need to back it way up to the beginning of that chapter. And this has been the thing that has come in working on this book, the thing that has come so alive to me is the gift that we have when we walk in love, Ephesians 5, 2, giving ourselves up for one another, just like Christ gave himself up for us. That opens the door. And then Ephesians 5:16 says, make the most of every opportunity. And in marriage, don't we have 100 opportunities every day to submit to one another, to yield our rights, whether it's I'm going to the movie I don't want to see because he really wants to see it. He's coming to the office party or the family function that he might not want to go to because I've asked him to come. You know, we just have 100 chances to make the most of every opportunity. Again, Ephesians 5:16, to submit to one another. That's verse 21, submit to one another out of reverence for Christ. So I was thinking all of these things over and over again. And I love Paul tucks in Ephesians 5, verse 18 says, be filled with the Spirit. Because those times when we cannot do it, we can't give ourselves up for the other person. Our will is just too strong. Our desires, our selfishness is too strong. But when we are filled with the Spirit, that makes it possible. The Holy Spirit can work in us the things we don't even want to do. And it is just the coolest thing to me. Paul writes that, you know, marriage is a profound mystery. It's a reflection of Christ's love for the church. And as we do that, as we partner with the Lord, really, as we share in that fellowship of mutual submission, we get to see love grow, love flourish. That creates a climate where marriages can thrive through this mutual surrender and submission. This, again, looking not to our own interests, but also to the interests of others. And you know what's so cool? Secular research has supported this. It creates researchers at the National Marriage Project. That is something out of UVA, which of course I love being a UVA alum, but they have found that when we intentionally do things for our spouse, whether it's something small, like bringing a cup of coffee in the morning, or something larger, when we do that consistently over time, it creates what they call an upward spiral of generosity, a climate in which love can flourish. Mm. And isn't that a cool thought? I mean, because that's research that's not biblically based. It's biblically mandated. But, you know, you don't have to be reading your Bible to realize what doing something for someone else over time can create for them the desire to bless you in return.
7: Well, and I so appreciate the preface that you gave there, that if you look up in Ephesians, there's a lot more about
8: you
7: what both of you have to
8: do.
7: You
8: start with verse 22.
7: But, you know, there are the ogres, and you just go to a verse that fits your temperament, and this is what it is.
8: Yeah.
7: That's why I think it's such a, you know, inflammatory area.
8: Yeah, it's definitely inflammatory.
7: If it's done well, it's not a matchstick.
8: Right.
7: It's not going to light gasoline on fire.
8: Right.
7: And that's where we got to get to.
8: Yeah. Yeah. And, you know, you and I both know we're not talking about the wife submitting to the emotionally or physically abusive husband.
7: Never.
8: You know, none of that. That is not what Paul's talking about
7: not
8: here.
7: Not at all. Not at all. So hopefully the church can get healthier and healthier in that area.
8: Yes.
7: In fact, one exercise that you and Robbie came up with was to do a little competition where you can outserve each other.
8: Oh, yeah.
7: Being competitive, I like this idea.
8: Yes. Well, he's competitive too.
7: Keep score. Yeah. You know, what's the score like? 1,680 to what?
8: If we had to point to one, like, nugget that we would say was so formative in our newlywed years. We heard Dr. Tony Evans speak, and he said that he and his wife had made this commitment to try to serve one another, and it became kind of a game, and then it escalated to a competition, and Tony got frustrated because he said his wife was so much better and so much more creative at coming up with things that she could do for him that he said she was out serving me, and he had to like think of ways to catch up. And Robbie and I really took that to heart. And he would even say for him, which I am such a beneficiary of, that those acts of service, those choices, created in him a cherishing. Like he actually began to, it moved from just being kind or serving to really cherishing me. And, you know, as the recipient of that, you just can't even imagine what it feels like to know that your partner is cherishing you. But that's what those little acts of service can lead to.
7: That's really good.
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7: Let's move into suffering and grief and cover. This is a heavier topic, not as jovial, but it's important that we talk about it. When you first married Robbie, how did you view storms that would come into your life?
8: Well, we didn't think there was going to be storms when we first got married, you know?
7: And then how prayer was incorporated into that later, but...
8: Yeah, well, you know, when Robbie and I got married, you sit there, right, and you're standing at the altar and you're reciting those vows to love and to cherish till death do you part, for better, for worse, for richer, for poorer, all these, you know, opposite sides of the same marriage coin. And you think to yourself, what about, you know, better or worse? There's nothing worse. We're in love. We're all dressed up. The sun is shining. Our friends are here. Marriage is going to be awesome. And then life happens, and you hit some hard things. And I'll tell you, a couple chapters in the book really were hard to write. I interviewed people who, in one case, her husband had started cheating on her during their honeymoon.
7: Oh, my goodness.
8: And then, you know, it continued through their marriage, and she felt like, as a good Christian woman, she needed to stick it out. And I don't want to blow the whole story, but that is a story where the presence of the Lord walking with her and equipping her to forgive. They did wind up getting divorced, and he actually wound up getting sick, and she was able to care for him in that time of sickness, which was just amazing. But then in another couple went through a season where they lost a child. Mm. And as you know, that can derail a marriage. Even the strongest marriages can begin to crumple under the pressure of that. So there are storms that we don't see coming. And I think the only way we get through that is with prayer and with inviting God's presence into the mix, because there's not an easy answer. You can't say, why did he cheat? Why did our child have to die? Why did we have 3 years of separation and hatred? We don't have easy answers for that. But when we have, over and over again, as I interviewed people, the thing that got them through those storms, those rocky times, was the comfort of God's presence. Mm. And, you know, we see that again and again in Scripture. Joseph getting thrown into the cistern and then tossed into prison. And over again, you read in his story, the guy who had the worst betrayals, and God was with him, and God was with him, and God was with him. And sometimes when we're in those pits, what we need isn't the answer as much as we need to know he's in it with us.
7: That's so true. The difficulty, and I think whenever we share on this program a story of the loss of a child, mm-hmm. those tend to be the most difficult, heart-wrenching. And I don't know that there's an application of degree.
8: No.
7: But loss of a child is like at the bottom of the pit of this life. Mm-hmm. And so often it's an easy place to be angry at God, to not understand the answers, because they're impossible to find in this life.
8: Yeah, and you know what? We can be angry at him. That's the beauty. He can take our questions. He can take our anger. You know, you read through the Psalms and you see all of those emotions expressed. I would encourage anybody who's in that hard place to open the book of Psalms and just go through and be praying some of those.
7: Jody, in that regard, we haven't touched on this last time or this time, but just, you know, the exercise of praying. For some people, they feel it has to be a formal kind of thing. You know, people that lean toward more liturgy in their church, more formality in their church, that can be kind of intimidating. I'm not a priest. I'm not a pastor. I'm not sure that I could do that.
8: Jim, I hear that all the time.
7: And then, you know, the real thing is he reminds us that he's our Abba Father. He's our daddy.
8: Right.
7: And that he wants us to talk to him like you would your earthly father
8: he
7: in a good way, a loving relationship.
8: He wants us to talk to him. The Bible says he bends down to listen. You know, he delights in hearing our prayers. He commands us to pray. I do talk to people, though, when, you know, 70, 80-year-old women who come up to me and they say, I've been in church my whole life, but nobody's ever taught me to pray. It has felt like what the minister does. It has felt like what we read out of the book. I know the Lord's Prayer. But how do you go beyond that? Yeah. And again, I go back to that John 15, Jesus saying, if you remain in me and my words remain in you, ask whatever you wish. He's like, use the words that I've given you first in scripture and use them to shape your prayers. Talk to me. And the other thing, I talk to people, they say, but, you know, Jody, you're just talking about somebody losing a child, somebody whose husband cheated. I'm just frustrated that my husband, you know, leaves his shirt on the floor, whatever. I don't want to pray about that. That's just
7: too
8: petty.
7: Trivial.
8: That's too trivial. I had one lady say to me, I don't want to be clogging the lines when somebody with something really big is trying to get through to God. Mm. And I think, God, we can't look at God as though he has this limited bandwidth that he can only hit 10 topics a day or 10 people a day. He delights in the details of our lives. He's the God who knows the hairs of our head, right?
7: Yeah.
8: The number. So we can come to him with anything. And he tells us to. He loves that.
7: I'm thinking of that like a simple definition of prayer is simply to talk to God.
8: Absolutely.
7: That's what it is. Prayer is not complicated, and it shouldn't be complicated because God wants to commune with us throughout the day.
8: Mm-hmm. Yeah, just like we do with our own children, right?
7: Yeah.
8: We love it when they talk to us.
7: It's a great analogy.
8: Really do.
7: Before we move off of this suffering and grief, because that can come in so many ways, powerful ways that you just talked about, loss of a child, infidelity in marriage. Unbelieving spouse. Sometimes, you know, on the broadcast here, we're not including that person.
8: Yes.
7: And I've, you know, we have had a couple of women that joined us on the broadcast. You can go through the library and look at that and listen on your smartphone. But they spoke about being married to unbelieving spouses.
8: Yeah. Yeah.
7: And there can be grief with that. There's always hope. But especially in this area of praying together, it's a very different thing when you're married to an unbelieving spouse. Maybe a delightful person.
8: Right.
7: But they just don't believe in Jesus.
8: And I actually talked to a woman about that very thing for the book. It's a chapter called Trusting God with Your Differences, with Your Faith Differences, because, you know, believing spouse or not, we will have faith differences. But if your spouse isn't a believer, and again, I mean, it can move into the almost funny sometimes, and it's not funny, but I interviewed one gal who was like, I bought my husband a Bible with his monogram on it. I got him a devotional that had a golfer on the cover because he likes to golf. I left the email addresses, you know, for all the men in our church that I thought he should be friends with around. You know, these wives, and we wives do this. We want to create the greenhouse environment in which we think our husband's faith can flourish. And then, you know, finally this lady, you know, she didn't drink. Her husband loved to have a bourbon at night. Everything she looked at in his faith seemed to be like he was on the JV and she was the varsity, and she didn't like that. And finally one day he looked at her and he said, why do you think your relationship with God is so much better than mine? And she said, you know, that really stopped her in her tracks because she thought to herself, it's kind of arrogant of me to assume that my way of worship, my way of knowing the Lord, my way of praying is right and my husband's is wrong. Now, in her case, he was a believer. He just wasn't a believer of her exact stripe and maybe not as spiritually mature. But I think whether your spouse is a believer and isn't praying the way you want, or they're an unbeliever, over and over again, we see in scripture verses like in Romans where it says that God's kindness leads us to repentance. And so often we can look at our spouse and we can be saying, Holy Spirit, convict him, or I want to argue him into it. We're not going to win our spouse with conviction and argument. We're going to win with love and with kindness, and with winning
7: them
8: over that
7: way.
8: It's
7: so true. And the same application is there for parenting. I mean, so often if you're fearful and in your high control mode, you have the potential, especially with your teenagers, to kind of push them in the very direction you don't want them to go.
8: Yeah.
7: Because
8: yeah.
7: you're, and it's similar to what you were just saying.
8: Yeah.
7: If you're going to argue him
8: right,
7: or her
8: right.
7: into something,
8: right.
7: well, try that with a 14, 15-year-old. Yeah. You're going to argue them into doing their
8: yeah.
7: things.
8: Absolutely.
7: And
8: you know, we know that Proverbs 18, I think it's verse 21, words kill, words give life. They're poison or fruit. You choose. And as we want to speak these life-giving words in our marriages, just like, as you're saying, with a teenager, with a child, you know, when you're saying, hey, I love the way you did this, that you watch a child blossom in that. Whereas when you criticize, they kind of shrink up. And it's the same with our marriages. We want to affirm the good things we see in our spouses.
7: How does prayer, again, with your spouse, how does that affect your kids? And how do you include your kids in
8: yeah.
7: praying? You know, at a little age, it's
8: yeah.
7: pretty obvious.
8: Right.
7: But as they get older, they may have less interest and they're on their own journey now.
8: Yeah.
7: How did you and Robbie work in the kids to prayer time?
8: Well, you know, I'd love to say we had these fabulous family devotions where everyone came with their Bible and we sat for half an hour.
7: And there was angelic music playing.
8: Yeah, I would love to say that. No, it was more like we would hear the bus coming up the street to the cul-de-sac and you could hear the up the hill and someone would yell, bus, and we'd gather at the front door and, you know, have
7: normal
8: a quick
7: chaos.
8: Yeah, we'd have, you know, somebody's looking for their permission slip, their shoe, whatever. And we would just take a moment there to just speak a prayer over them as they walked out the door. You know, maybe it might be, let your presence go with them today, Lord, or fill them with joy, any of those things. Let them be a blessing. And it might be as something as short as that. Then as they got older and could be a little more responsible, we might say, hey, come to the breakfast table. You know, we're going to have 5 minutes. We're going to consider this passage or this verse or this little, you know, devotional book, whatever it is. But in terms of our own marriage, I think it really created for our children a sense of security and a sense of stability to see us prioritizing prayer again, even if it was just for a few minutes. And that might mean that the kids' needs had to wait.
7: Yeah.
8: And I think there is something kind of magical in parenting when you put your kids on hold for a time so that you can focus on one another, so that you can have that spiritual intimacy with the Lord. We might worry that, oh no, they're going to feel ignored, they're going to feel left out, they're going to feel neglected. And what science is showing is that that actually creates a stable and secure family environment, because the kids feel secure saying, wow, mom and dad love each other. And not only that, but they may be fallible because they're human and our kids know we're fallible, but they have a higher power and authority
7: right.
8: that they can tap into. So they see that we are, you know we don't have all the answers. And when they see us looking to the Lord for those answers, that creates a framework and a structure in which their own spiritual lives can flourish.
7: Yeah, it's really good. In that context, leaving that lasting legacy, the broad paintbrush stroke of that, when you and Robbie look back now, your kids are older, what kind of legacy does praying with your spouse leave for your family?
8: Well, you know, God's word never comes back empty, Isaiah 55 says. It always accomplishes the purposes for which it is sent. And I think that there will be answers that we don't even see unfold as they continue to unfold over time. And another thing, Jim, we didn't really talk about, but I want our kids to know God is fun. I want them to know prayer is fun. You know,
7: yeah.
8: we can put it in this box like it's our holy side. And in the book, we start each chapter with a joke instead of with a prayer verse, just because I want to lighten up. There's, you started yesterday's show saying, you know, prayer is work and marriage is work and things are work. And yeah, we all know we have to work at marriage, all that. But it's also fun.
7: Yeah.
8: And I just want to let everyone know who's listening, you know, this is a joy and a delight. It's meant to be that.
7: I can't wait to really experience the humor God has, because I think it's abounding.
9: And that's how we concluded our two-part conversation with Jody Berndt, talking about her wonderful book, Praying the Scriptures for Your Marriage, Trusting God with Your Most Important Relationship. 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
7: And John, let me explain how donations to Focus on the Family are impacting families. 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I'm so grateful to you all."
9: Well, what a privilege for us to be a part of God's work of transforming lives.
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14: And we thank you for joining us today as we look into salvation. You say, isn't that pretty basic? Yeah, it's basic and often misunderstood. A lot of people think they're going to heaven that are not going to heaven because they don't understand the message of salvation. We're going to talk about it today and again on Monday and try to sort out some of the issues involved in this cardinal truth of the Christian faith. We are finishing up a month that began with a study of the book of Jonah, and I just want to remind you that the Jonah resources are still available from davidjeremiah.org, and that is a study guide plus a CD package with all of the teaching on the book. I say this because this is a great study for small groups. And I like to promote small groups because I think the future of the solidity of the church is in small groups. I don't think the church will ever be just small groups. But I do believe that in the days ahead, as things become more difficult for Christians in this culture, small groups will be the answer, and I promote them decisively at Shadow Mountain and on the air. So get this material and use it. Use it to teach the Book of Jonah. And don't forget, Turning Point has a magazine that you can get to. It's a wonderful little publication that comes out every month, beautifully designed in four color, beautifully presented, with devotional material for every day of the week, Monday through Friday, and one for each of the weekends. And we'll send it to you if you ask us for it. Just say, please send me the magazine, and it will be on its way. Right now, here is part one of Salvation, Pure and Simple. On May 26th, 2013, 4:30 p.m., a massive ocean swell slammed into the Jacecon 4, a tugboat towing an oil tanker off the coast of Nigeria. The waves sprayed sheets of water across the deck, cracking a piece of the hull and flipping the vessel over on its side. At the time, Harrison O'Keen, the tugboat's 29-year-old cook, was in the bathroom getting ready for the day. As the boat began to sink, he forced open the bathroom's metal door and was swept into a narrow passageway. When the boat finally landed upside down at the floor of the Atlantic Ocean, Harrison waded through the rising ice-cold water into a small cabin with a 4-foot air pocket. There he found two mattresses, made a makeshift platform to keep his head above water. Now settled hopelessly at the bottom of the ocean, all he could do was pray. All around was just black, he said. I was crying and calling on Jesus to rescue me. I was so hungry and thirsty and cold, and I was just trying to see some kind of light. 60 hours later, seemingly beyond help, O'Keen's prayers were answered when he spotted a light. Then he heard the sound of rescuers and started banging on the steel walls of his cabin with a hammer. The Dutch divers who found him couldn't believe their eyes. As they reached out for the hand of a man they assumed was dead, the hand grabbed theirs, the only one of 12 on board to survive. O'Keen was never forgotten that day, the day he was miraculously saved from certain death. He says, "The rest of my life is not enough to thank God for this wonder. It is incredible." The utter helplessness and hopelessness that Harrison felt is an excellent picture of our desperate condition apart from Jesus Christ. As lost sinners, alienated from God, we are helpless and hopeless, and there's nothing we can do on our own to fix our situation. If you're going to be rescued, it will be the result of God's efforts, not our own. What we're about to study in the book of Ephesians, what we're about to explore together, may be the best explanation of this truth in all of the Bible and the most concise presentation of the gospel in all of God's word. In these verses, Paul explains to us the plain salvation message. It's plain and simple. If you want to know what it means to become a Christian, if you want to know what it means to experience the blessing of salvation, these verses are the place to look. You can go to a lot of churches and you might not ever find out what it means to be a Christian. We talk a lot about being a Christian. A lot of people don't know what it is. And I want to tell you, this is not from me. This is from the Scripture. This is the Word of God. If you listen carefully today, you cannot possibly leave here and not know what it means to be a Christian. And if you're Christians, you need to look back over your shoulder and remember what God has done for you. Remember what He saved you out of. Think about where you might be today if it were not for Christ. The passage in Ephesians chapter 2 begins with the reason we need to be saved, the reason for salvation. Why is it that we must be rescued by someone other than ourselves? I mean, why can't we as Christians be like other religions where we try to do our best and we hope that we're going to make it and maybe we're better than others and We try to climb up on our good works and ultimately earn God's favor. All of the other religions are like that. All of the religions of the world are an attempt to reach up to God. And Christianity is the truth that God has reached down to us. Paul answers these questions in verses 1 through 3. He's very blunt. He's very focused. Here's what he says. And you, he made alive, who were dead in trespasses and sins, in which you once walked according to the course of this world, according to the prince of the power of the air, the spirit who now works in the sons of disobedience, among whom also we all once conducted ourselves in the lust of the flesh, fulfilling the desires of the flesh and of the mind, and were by nature children of wrath, just as others. Paul said, look back over your shoulder. This is where we were. This is what it's like before you become a Christian. As I mentioned, these verses are blunt and they're powerful. Paul takes us through five human conditions that are true of us before we become Christians. First of all, the Bible says we're dead. We aren't able to save ourselves because we are spiritually dead without Christ. And you he made alive, said Paul, who were dead in trespasses and sins. According to God's word, every human being who does not have a relationship with God through faith in Jesus Christ is dead spiritually. You may be the most alive physical person you know, but without Jesus Christ, you are spiritually dead. Dead toward God, dead toward the things of God, deaf to his voice. The Bible is foolishness to you. You are not spiritually alive. Paul said we were dead in trespasses and sins. There's a connection between those concepts. Sin and death are partners. Romans 6:23 says, for the wages of sin is death. Apart from Christ, we are dead in our sins, and that condition begins when we're born. I know it's hard to believe that these beautiful, special, loving little babies are born with a sin nature. But if you're honest about it, you won't have any trouble coming up with illustrations pretty much along the way. In the long history of the human race, there have been three basic views of human nature. Kent Hughes says those three natures are man is well, man is sick, or man is dead. If the first one is right, the proponents of that view says you're all right, just get on a diet. Do a little exercise, take some vitamins, you'll be fine. The proponents of the second view agree that man is sick, maybe even mortally sick, but his situation is certainly not hopeless. But the biblical view is that man is dead in his trespasses and sins, and all his self-help will avail nothing for him. You can go to the Arlington Cemetery and play Reveille from morning till night, and I promise you, nobody's coming out of the grave. And the same thing is true for those of us who may not know Christ. We might be good people. I'm not saying that we're not. But as far as God is concerned, that part of your life is dead. It's not active. It has no possibility. You understand what other people are talking about when they talk about their faith in Christ. But if you don't have faith in Christ, you don't have the frequency that you need to be on to talk with Almighty God in heaven and have a relationship with him. Paul's first blunt statement is, if you don't know Jesus Christ, you're dead spiritually. And then he says, we are deceived if we don't know Christ. Not only are we spiritually dead before we encounter Christ, but we are deceived. We're living out a lie. Having already mentioned our trespasses and sins, Paul added, in which you once walked according to the course of this world, according to the prince of the power of the air. Because we were dead in our trespasses and sins, according to Paul, we walk according to the course of this world. That means we walk within the guidelines and boundaries of the system that operates our world today. We're like zombies. Dead men and women walking around, living our lives according to whoever the ruler of the world is and whatever it is they want us to do. And that brings up an interesting question. Who is the ruler of this world? Oh, you say, Pastor, everybody knows that. God is. And in a technical sense, that's the truth. But God is sovereign over the entire universe. He's the creator and sustainer of all things, which means he does have control over all things. On the ultimate level, he is in charge of our world. But on a practical level, as you know, Satan is in control. The demons are at his command, and he is the prince of the power of the air. Satan has a whole system of evil at work in the world today. In fact, when you read the book of Daniel, you get the impression that there are demons assigned to specific nations and regions all over the world. So the system and the machinations of our world are currently ruled by evil forces, and we were a willing participant in that system before we became saved. Most of us didn't realize what was going on.

you still have people walking around today saying, I deserve to go to heaven because I'm a good person. I'm a good husband. I'm a good father. I give money to charity. Those who are outside of God's plan are desperate to create their own rules, and so they come up with their own plan of salvation. Unfortunately, it's not real. It's not true. When Paul talks about the sons of disobedience, he wasn't referring to our disobedience against God. He was referring to our failure to meet even our own standards. See, the problem is you can say, well, I don't need God to go to heaven. I can go to heaven on my own. I'll just be good. Well, how good do you need to be? You need to be perfectly good. I like to tell people as often as I can, God does not grade on the curve. You have to be perfect. You have to be holy as he is. None of us can achieve that. You know, somebody says, well, I'm a good person. I remember a guy used to come here once in a while and preach, and he would take people through this little quiz. Have you ever lied? Yeah. Well, that means you're a liar. Have you ever had an impure thought? Yes. Well, that means you're an adulterer. Have you ever taken something that wasn't yours? That means you're a thief. And he goes through that. By the time you get done, you're kind of laying on the ground thinking, man, I'm a terrible person. All he's trying to do is help us understand that even if we try to live up to our own standards, we cannot do it. We don't have what it takes to do it, not even for one day. The Bible says the heart is sinful above all things. Who can know it? And so if we don't have help from outside, we're like that guy lying in the bottom of that boat at the bottom of the ocean. We can't help ourselves. We're lost. We need something from the outside to enter into our lives. And we know that that something is a someone who is Jesus Christ, who reaches down to bring us up out of the misery of our sin. We're dead, deceived, disobedient, and the Bible even goes further and says we're defiled. Among whom we also once conducted ourselves in the lust of our flesh, fulfilling the desires of the flesh and of the mind. Now he's talking here not just about sexuality. Oftentimes that's what we think, lust is just sexuality, but it's not that at all. It's throwing ourselves into doing whatever we want in any number of circumstances. How many people today do you see living for themselves and caring only for their own selfish needs? That's the way we were until God got a hold of us. We didn't see life outside of ourselves. We saw only ourselves. But the worst part of this list that Paul makes in the first three verses of this second chapter is we're doomed. Now, at this point in the message, I can imagine you might be feeling discouraged, maybe even upset. Maybe you're thinking, I didn't come to church to have you tell me I'm dead, deceived, disobedient, defiled, and doomed. I understand that. And the very good news is that you and I are none of those things if we're Christians, not any longer. Remember, Paul was describing what the Ephesians, and by extension, what we were before we experienced the blessing of salvation. Why is he doing that? He wants people to understand why it is they need to be saved. My father was a pastor, and he used to tell me all the time, David, the hardest thing about preaching is getting people lost first so you can get them saved. So many people come to church and they think they're okay. You know, we used to ask this question when we would talk to people about their faith. If you were to stand before God today and he would say to you, why should I let you into my heaven? What would you say? And I've asked that question probably thousands of times. And the answers are almost inevitably the same. A long list of everything we think we have done that gets us into heaven, which might be good if you could get to heaven by doing good works, but you can't. And even if you're the best of good workers, you can never be perfect. And the Bible says if you break the law in one place, you've broken the whole law. The law is like a chain. Take one link out of it and it all falls apart. What Paul has to help us understand, what we all need to understand, if you're here today and you don't know Jesus Christ, you say, well, I'm in a program. Well, good luck with that. The program won't get you anywhere. You need a personal Savior who can come and live within your heart and lift you up above all of that. Because the Bible says that without Jesus Christ, this is who we are. We're dead. We're lost. We're without hope. Whenever you feel tempted to take pride in the fact that you're a Christian, remember where you came from. Look over your shoulder and look at what you once were and thank God for what he's done for you. Some of us may have grown up in good families, Christian homes, and we became Christian. Thank God for what you've been saved from.
That's the reason we

0: You need to be saved. There used to be a song that said, I reached up to heaven and I couldn't quite reach the goal. But then one day God reached down to me and brought me up from where I was. So that's why you need to be saved. That's the reason for salvation. But now this is the good news. You know, the good news always comes after you understand why you need the good news. Ephesians 2:4, but God, who is rich in mercy because of his great love, has loved us. In your Bible, if you mark your Bible, circle the words, but God. I love the way Paul starts this section of his letter. In verses 1 through 3, he's described all the reasons why we have no hope apart from Christ. We were afloat on an ocean of our own sin with no way to get ourselves back to the shore. We were done. But God, in many ways, these are the two greatest words in the scripture. You could say these two words summarize the entire theme and message of God's word. Adam and Eve were lost forever because of their sin. But God, Noah deserved to be drowned along with the rest of the world. But God, Jonah did nothing to deserve a second chance. But God, humanity deserved complete and total wrath after crucifying the Savior of the world. But God, you see, take any situation you want, as bad as it is, insert God in the middle of it, and everything changes. But God. James Montgomery Boyce said, if you understand those two words, they will save your soul. If you recall them daily and live by them, they will transform your life. God is the difference maker. The situation we're in apart from God, there's only one answer. You need God. You need Jesus Christ. It says in verses 4 through 9, but God, who is rich in mercy because of the great love with which he loved us, even when we were dead in trespasses, made us alive together with Christ. By grace you have been saved, raised us up together, and made us sit together in the heavenly places in Christ Jesus, that in the ages to come he might show the exceeding riches of his grace in his kindness toward us in Christ. For by grace you have been saved through faith, and that not of yourselves. It is a gift of God, not of works, lest any man should boast. Now, I'm going to give you a quick little tutorial on what it takes to be a Christian. That's what Paul does next. He uses phrases that we know, but he puts them in the right progression. Here's the first one. Rich mercy. Say that with me. Rich mercy. But God, who is rich in mercy. The first ingredient in God's recipe for salvation is mercy. Paul reminded his readers that God is rich in mercy. He's got enough mercy for everybody. Here's the wonderful psalm that speaks of that. Psalm 103, verses 8 through 12. The Lord is merciful and gracious. He's slow to anger and abounding in mercy. He will not always strive with us, nor will he keep his anger forever. He has not dealt with us according to our sins, nor punished us according to our iniquities. For as the heavens are high above the earth, so great is his mercy toward those who fear him. As far as the east is from the west, so far has he removed our transgressions from us. What is mercy? Here it is. Mercy is God withholding from us what we really deserve. I hear people all the time say, well, I just want justice. I don't want justice. I need mercy. If we got justice, we would get just what we deserve. But God is rich in mercy. I like what Pastor Dane Ortlund says about this. The Bible says that God is not tight-fisted with mercy. He's open-handed, not frugal, but lavish, not poor, but rich. That God is rich in mercy means that your regions of deepest shame and regret are not hotels through which mercy passes, but homes in which mercy abides. It means the things about you that make you cringe the most make him hug the hardest. It means his mercy is not calculating and cautious like ours. It is unrestrained, flood-like, sweeping, magnanimous. It means our haunting shame is not a problem for him, but the very thing he loves most to work with. It means our sins do not cause his love to take a hit. Our sins cause his love to surge forward all the more. Almighty God is rich in mercy. I'm going to tell you that today. whoever you may be, whatever you think is beyond the pale of God's ability to touch you, here's what the Bible says. God has got so much mercy, nothing you could ever do would keep you from that supply. God has mercy. He keeps from us what we deserve. And then the Bible says he has great love. But God, who is rich in mercy because of his great love. Why has God given us his mercy? Because he loves us. Why does he love us? Because God is love, not because we've done anything to make him love us. Remember, it's not because of what you do, it's because of what he's done. You and I don't deserve to be loved, not by God, but he loves us anyway. Scripture makes that clear. The world's most famous Bible verse, everybody pretty much knows, "For God so loved the world that he gave his only begotten Son, that whoever believes in him should not perish but have everlasting life." And Romans 5:8 says, "But God demonstrates his love toward us, that while we were still sinners, Christ died for us." And 1 John says, "In this the love of God was manifested toward us, that God sent his only begotten Son into this world, that we might live through him. In this is love, not that we love God, but that God loved us and sent his Son to be the satisfaction for our sins." You see the reason why we aren't stuck in our death and disobedience and defilement? No, we aren't stuck because God's got a lot of mercy and God's got a lot of love.
1: Amen. And he gets us unstuck, doesn't he? That's good news. Say, friends, this Friday, and I always like to take a moment and encourage you to get to church this weekend, because you see, the church is God's purpose and his plan for these days. And I have been very reticent over the years to say, if you live in the San Diego area and you don't have a church that you go to, you should come and visit us. Many people are surprised to know that Turning Point originates at the Shadow Mountain Church in El Cajon, California. I'm there almost every Sunday, except when I'm on vacation, and we have a wonderful time together. My privilege is to invite you. If you've never been here to see us, come and see us. If you're looking for a church, we're here to help you. And you'll find a lot of wonderful things at the Shadow Mountain Community Church. In the meantime, have a great, wonderful weekend, and we'll look forward to seeing you back here on Monday for the next edition of Turning Point.
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8: All right, good morning. It's Matthew once again reading from John 3, 20 through 21, and it says, "Everyone who does evil hates the light and will not come into the light for fear that his deeds will be exposed. But whoever lives by the truth comes into the light so that it may be seen plainly and that what he has done has been done through God." Thanks again for joining us here on 710 AM and 105.7 FM, The Word. I got to share with you my highlight of the weekend. It was Sunday night, right before bed, sitting down with my family, my three kids and my wife, doing our devotion and then turning off all the lights, listening to some amazing worship music. And then after we sang about two or three different songs. We just sat there, my wife and I, and we prayed over each one of our kids. And we just felt the presence of God. And we encourage you to do that if you're not already. Sit down and on a regular basis, pray over your kids and your grandkids, because, oh my goodness, they need it.
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10: You know, we're all given different gifts and abilities, and, some of us are street smart. You just got street smarts. Or some of us have horse sense. And some of you don't want any of that, and that's okay too, I get it. Some of you are good with numbers, and others of you go, I don't even want to look at numbers. Others have an eye for color. They know what goes together, or maybe for fashion. It's just intuitive. And others go, no, somebody needs to arrange it for me. I'll just match the animals. Thank you. Some people have a mechanical understanding. They know how to they can take things apart and put them back together. I can take things apart. But that back together thing is always a bit of a challenge for me. But some people intuitively, they know how to fix things. They can look at it and go, I know what to do with this. I didn't get all of that gift. I can build a fence. I can clean a stall. You know, I can do some of that stuff, but you don't want me to fix it because you'd need prayer. Some of you have a musical ear. Some of you know how to make money. I mean, you just have a gift. You know how to add value, or you recognize value, where value can be created. And all of those things are legitimate. They're legitimate investments of time or energy or money or effort. But I would submit to you that above all of them, you should want to be God smart. Like, I want to know what God values. I want to know what he attaches significance to. I want to know what he will add his blessing to, his momentum to. And all of that is wrapped up in those 31 chapters of Proverbs. You can spend 10 minutes a day and become very familiar with that chapter at a time. And if you'll do that over the course of the year, you'll have read Proverbs 12 times, and it'll become ingrained in you. It'll become intuitive to you. It'll become as normative a part of your day or your preparation for your day as brushing your teeth or getting yourself ready to go out beyond the confines of your home. And I hope you do that on a regular basis. Don't just subject us to how you wake up. Let's make our goal to be God-smart. You interested? If you're not interested, you probably ought to skip two or three sessions because we're going to work on this a little bit. There's some big themes that come out of the book of Proverbs, and we'll tag some of them and look at them in detail. But in essence, Proverbs gives you God's direction and insight. It's like a leader's training course, a guide to prosperity, a relationship manual. That's helpful. That is really helpful. It will also help deliver you from the theater of the absurd. We live in some crazy times. I mean, they put forward ideas that are so absurd, six-year-olds are going, no, I don't think so. But we have PhDs and the most celebrated universities and powerful people going, no, this is normal. No, it's not normal. It's weird. The emperor has no clothes. And then the book of Proverbs will help deliver you from the theater of the absurd. You see, confidence in God is needed to withstand the cascading ideas of ungodliness. You need to know what God's perspective is and have chosen to believe it so that you can guard your heart against the foolishness. Amen. One of the categories the Bible presents us with are those whom God considers to be foolish. Not based on IQ or academics or but in God's economy, he said, no, that is a foolish choice, a foolish idea. You do not want to occupy, in God's economy, the line of the fools. And Proverbs will help with that. I'll give you some big rock idea. Marriage, it's not a cultural issue. It's God's idea. Amen. It was his idea. So we should know God's perspective on marriage, and then we should know all the intruders. They're going, oh, yeah, you can call that what you want to call it, but that's not God's idea of marriage. I'm not being angry. It's not about hate. I'm just saying, nope, that's not it. Or the same is true about human sexuality. God gave us the boundaries in which human sexual activity is helpful, healthy, fruitful. And then he told us all the places where it would bring destruction. And if you live outside God's boundaries, guess what? It will bring destruction. Say, well, I don't believe that. Okay, argue with the Creator. God's wisdom is such a powerful tool. He gives us some practical and profitable approaches to how we use resources that he gives us, how we can cause them to multiply, or what we could do that would cause them to diminish. You might want to know that. So that's the book of Proverbs. The author, the editor of the book of Proverbs is Solomon, David's son who became king. Solomon is a very different character than King David. King David starts his life as a shepherd. He's facing down lions and tigers and bears and then Goliath, and he gets to know God in a very personal way. Solomon is a very different character. Solomon is born to the palace. Solomon was born to the purple. David was not an administrator. He was a warrior. Solomon is a world-class administrator. But because of his humility early in his life, God gave him the most remarkable gift of wisdom. Like he said, I'll give you a wisdom that will be unequaled, unparalleled. And Solomon's life bears that out. It didn't keep Solomon from walking into great error. I don't know, I'm not in charge of the roster, but there are biblical scholars that I have great respect for that have said they think it's far more likely that Nebuchadnezzar will be in heaven than Solomon. Again, I don't know, I don't keep the roster. You know, that's not a very fruitful conversation to have. Who's going to heaven? You don't know. I mean, I know there's a whole raft of online warriors that feel like they're the arbiters, but they aren't. Solomon, he's credited with a couple other books in our Bible as well, the book of Ecclesiastes, the book of the Song of Solomon. But in Proverbs chapter 1 and verse 1, I put it in your notes. And I did your notes a little differently. It wasn't like I couldn't get the fonts equal. I was trying to add some emphasis. So the emphasis is mine. It's not the Holy Spirit, so you could disagree with me and it would all be okay. In fact, this first passage is from the Message and some of you don't like it. It's not the one Paul wrote. I know, but it's the one Alan can understand sometimes, so. Proverbs chapter 1, the first 6 verses. These are the wise sayings of Solomon, David's son, Israel's king, written down so we'll know how to live well and right, to understand what life means and where it's going. It has my attention. One book in the Bible that says it can teach us so we can know how to live well and right in God's sight and to understand what life means and where it's going. That's valuable. So I'm like, well, I'm going to read that book more often. That's worth a chapter a day. A manual for living, for learning what's right and just and fair, to teach the inexperienced the ropes. Perhaps we should encourage our young people to read Proverbs. Just a thought. And to give our young people a grasp on reality. There's something here also for seasoned men and women. Some of us are well seasoned. Still a thing or two for the experienced to learn. Fresh wisdom to probe and to penetrate the rhymes and reasons of wise men and women. I think it's a legitimate life goal for any person to desire to be wise in God's sight. The seculars may not think you wise, but if God considers me wise, I'm good. We have to decide whose praise it is we're trying to secure, whose approval we're most interested in. It's a very important question to settle in your heart, and I don't mean in a theoretical way. When I talk about a biblical worldview, I talk about a frame of reference to interpret the reality of our world that comes to us through our 5 senses. A biblical worldview uses the priorities and the parameters of Scripture to help us define what's helpful and unhelpful, what's appropriate and inappropriate, what's right and wrong, for what we should be ambitious and what we shouldn't. You don't have to have a biblical worldview. You can choose another biblical worldview. But if you don't use a Judeo-Christian biblical worldview and you imagine yourself Christian, I need help in understanding that. Let's put it in a different context with what you know of the Hebrew Bible, the Old Testament. Could you, if you were an Israelite living in the nation of Israel, but you practice idolatry to Baal or Asherah, if you didn't maintain the dietary code that you were given, if you ignored the principles that God had given you, do you imagine that you lived under the blessing of God? No. Now, we're all flawed people. We're all broken people. We all make mistakes. But there's a difference in making a mistake and purposely choosing to practice ungodliness. And one of the reasons we have a church in our culture that is so largely impotent and seems to exert such small influence is we're not living with a biblical worldview. We're more in touch with the message of grace and mercy. We think we can live any way we want to and then say to God kind of half-heartedly, oh, I'm sorry. And I believe in the mercy and grace of God. If you look it up, my picture will be there. I only have hope for breath tomorrow because of God's grace. Having said that, I do not intend to purposefully, intentionally lead a life that practices things that God has said not to do. And I would encourage you not to do that either.
9: Before we return to today's message, Pastor Alan wants to share a book to help you be free from worry.
11: In the Sermon on the Mount, Jesus said a half a dozen times, do not worry. Not a suggestion, it's a directive. I have a question. Are you living in obedience to Jesus or are you ignoring him? Well, we got a new book, it'll help you. It's called Freedom from Worry. It's really a how-to guide to live a life in the peace that Jesus promised us. You don't have to have a life choked with fear and anxiety and worry. You can be free. Let's cooperate with Jesus. 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
9: 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Now, let's get back to Pastor Allen with his message called, Let's Be God Smart.
10: What if you could know? What if you could know the answers? I don't mean to every moral dilemma or to the cause of each natural disaster. You know, why was there a flash flood someplace in the world? But what if you could know the answers for the primary decision intersections of your life? What if you could know? When your heart's divided, when your emotions don't give you clarity, when to the best of your ability you can't find the logic trail to get you through, when you don't have the counselors that you wish you had to help you sort it out, what if you could know the ending at the beginning? What if you could know what behavior will be rewarded by God and what will be punished? What if you could know the end of the path before you took the first step? What if you could know the designer's intent? If you could know the mistakes not to make. That is the book of Proverbs. That's what it's about. So I don't believe that. Well, you're entitled. You know, I've had the privilege of studying in a variety of places. And I have studied in some highly celebrated academic institutions with people who had spent enormous blocks of their lives studying the Bible, had to learn multiple languages, spoke not just the biblical languages, but the historical languages from which the Scripture emerged. I mean, enormous amounts of time immersing themselves in the things of Scripture. But they didn't add to that any personal faith. They stood apart from it. They stood apart from the Bible and they passed judgment on it. The power of Scripture is in myth. I mean, I could give you, and I've been in those classrooms and I watched these people with high IQs and tremendous learning abilities and great academic skills and memory and all these things, but they didn't add to it a personal belief. They didn't choose to submit themselves to the authority of Scripture. Now, here's the challenge. Those people have been trained to lead our churches for several decades. So all of us, knowingly or unknowingly, have had exposure to that thought. And we have cultivated to larger or smaller extents this habit of standing outside of the Bible and going, I'm not sure I believe that. Or I don't think that part's really relevant for me. I've done that believe in my heart and confess with my mouth thing. And so the rest of it is really doesn't bring any bearing to me. So I don't have to pay any attention to the moral and immoral part, or I don't have to pay any attention to the part about guarding my heart or all the things. We stand apart from it and we stand in judgment of the Word of God rather than allowing it to stand as the authority in our life. And then we're confused because we lead frightened lives and lives filled with anxiety. And lives filled with torment. And we see big chunks of our lives, big blocks of time that seem to have been fruitless because we leaned a ladder against the wrong wall and then climbed feverishly. When God has said in the plainest of language, it's so plain, it doesn't require, you know, he said, wisdom cries out, calls aloud, pleads with you. What if you could know? You can. Look at Proverbs 2, verse 1. My son, if, you ought to circle that little preposition, if, it means there's a fork in the road. There's an option here. If you accept my words, and if you store up my commands within you, and if you turn your ear to wisdom, and if you apply your heart to understanding, that's not a one-step invitation. There's four things there. If you'll accept my words, you have to start with that. Now you have to store it up in your heart. You have to care enough about it to protect it. Jesus told the parable about the seed of the God, word of God, when it's sown, that the devil comes to steal it. He'll do it from you. You'll catch a glimpse of something that God wants you to know, and you'll meet somebody you like, respect, that you care about, and they'll say, oh, you don't really believe that, do you? And they'll introduce the question into your heart, or they'll give you permission to distance yourself from it a little bit. If you'll accept my words, if you'll store up my commands within you, if you'll turn your ear to wisdom, and if you'll apply your heart to understanding, then, if you'll do that, then this is what will happen. You will understand. Watch this. Every good path. Can you imagine knowing which path is good and which path isn't? It doesn't mean every step on the path is going to be like fun. Because we walk through some shadowed valleys. Jesus faced temptations. Our heroes all faced challenges and persecutions. But you'll know, this is the path, this is the good path. I know what the signs said because I know the markers. And if there's resistance or difficulty, I know it's temporary because this was a good path. You can know that. Wisdom will save you from the ways of wicked men. It doesn't say it'll deliver you from all wicked men, but you'll be delivered out of their ways. The ways of wicked people will touch your life. Can I get an amen? You don't need to. Yeah. But wisdom will save you from that. It will save you also from the adulteress. Adultery. Taking down the boundaries around marriage is a national pastime. It's a marketing plan. It's a profit center. It's not new to the 21st century. It's not new to us. It's not about technology, folks. They had prostitutes on the Temple Mount in Jerusalem. Because our enemy doesn't have to have new tools. The old ones work so well. But God's wisdom, if you will accept it and store it up and turn your ear to it and apply your heart, it will save you and you will walk in the ways of good men. Well, here's the punchline. Chapter 3, verse 1. They will prolong your life many years and bring you prosperity. One of the messages of Proverbs is you don't have to chase the things you want. If you will focus on honoring God, those things will find you. Isn't that amazing? Some of you are old enough to remember Indiana Jones. Before it was like a binge opportunity on some obscure cable channel. And I don't remember which episode, which one of it was, but there's one where he's running down a cave with this giant stone ball just about to obliterate him. Right? But save for the miracle of being Indiana Jones, it would have been the end of the series. Well, that image is the picture I have in mind. That big stone ball, those are the blessings of God. And they're coming after me. I can't escape them. They're going to impact my life. And I want to order my life every day so that the momentum of that thing is bigger. And then we flip and go, well, you know, Pastor, what do I have to do now? How much do I have to read? And just how often do I have to come to church in person on campus? Oh. I focus so much better when I'm at home. It's just me on my sofa with just the television, no distracting people around me, no babies crying, no ameners. Just me and my pizza. No, I want to order my life so that the blessings of God are inescapable. Amen. And if you don't know how to do that, if you really don't, you think, well, I was doing the best I knew. The best you knew is not the standard. I do the best I know with my cell phone, but I would beat that thing with a hammer if it weren't for smarter people to help me make it work. I just want to make a phone call. I don't want to upgrade it. I don't want to update it. I don't want anybody to mess with it. I know it's tracking me everywhere I go. I just want to make a phone call. Give me a black rotary dial. I don't care. I want to make a phone call. Proverbs will help you know. It's not beyond you, but you have to care about it. We have to be willing to go through the door. You have to dare to believe. You have to be willing to say, God, I will trust you. I'll put my confidence in you more than in conventional wisdom. I'll put my confidence in you more than the most celebrated academics. It used to be harder to say this. I'll put my confidence in you more than the head of the CDC or the director of the FBI or the leader of this group or that group. Unfortunately, trust has cratered so far. God looks very credible, but he's less celebrated. You can't choose lawlessness and ungodliness and immorality and expect the blessing of God. Even if you relabel it as compassion, you can relabel an elephant and call it a squirrel, but it won't be a great tree climber. And we're living in a world where they're relabeling things and tell you it'll be wonderful. It won't be wonderful. Reorient your life around the Word of God. And I think if I could wrap this invitation in a sentence or two, it would be willing to be a learner. And for those of us that have known the Lord a while, and we have some experience, and we have some God stories, that's harder because we want to believe we know all the important stuff. But folks, we're living in a time that's unprecedented, and we need to know the power of God.
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8: Well, good morning. Welcome to another beautiful fall day in the greater Northern California area. My name is Matthew, and I am opening my Bible to Philippians 1, 9 through 10, which says, "This is my prayer, that your love may abound more and more in knowledge and depth of insight, so that you may be able to discern what is best and may be pure and blameless until the day of Christ." 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So how can we get our kids and our grandkids to live out their faith? 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
21: Thank you, darling. Welcome to today's program. Today, we're going to continue our discussion of what to do during difficult times, tough times, even scary financial times like we are living in now. But before I begin, I just want to tell you what an honor and a privilege it is to be able to come into your home, into your car, and share with you things from the Word of God. Also, I will tell you that in the studio today, I am blessed to have my daughter, Casey, and her new little baby, Jolie. Jolie's 8 weeks old. And so you might hear a little baby in the background. So that's what that will be. So let's continue our discussion of these times. You know, in many ways, these are difficult times. People are afraid. I understand that. I understand the fear. I can feel it myself. You know, I'm like you. I'm not living in an ivory tower. I work for a living, 40, 50 hours a week. I don't have a big savings account. I'm not a trust fund baby. I face the same fears and worries you face. We're together in this. And that's okay. In fact, that's good. Because I have a message from God, a message of hope and courage for you and for myself. And to begin with, I have a question for you. And here it is. Would you rather be fabulously rich in this life, but have no relationship with God? Or would you rather struggle in this life, but walk with Jesus as your Savior? If you had to choose, which would you choose? Someone will say, Mosley, I want to be rich and walk with Jesus. Okay, I get that, but that's not the choice I'm giving you. Someone will say, I heard a preacher on TV say that if I walk with Jesus, I will be rich in this life. Big savings accounts, job promotions, the big house, money in the bank. To that I say, you better check your Bible. God can bless us with material riches, and sometimes does, but often he doesn't, because God knows it's not in our best interest. Now, don't you want God to give you what's best for you? God's way is not always the easy way. Now, let me admit something to you. When I see the tough times we are in financially, when I see that, I think, I'd rather have $1 million in the bank than have to trust God for the rent. Let's be honest. But God, in his great kindness, has not given me $1 million in the bank, because God wants me to continue to trust him and not to trust in a big bank account. I was saved in 1972. I've walked with Jesus for 36 years through good times and tough times, and he has always been faithful. And during the years of my walk, God has heard me pray, Dear Father, help me be all you intended me to be. Dear God, make me a man of faith, the man you want me to be. When God didn't put $1 million in my bank account, he was answering those prayers. He wanted me to be something better than a rich man. When God didn't put $1 million in your bank account, he was instead choosing to make you something better than a rich person. He was choosing to make you a man of great faith, or a woman of great faith, who depended on him and not a big bank account. Let me explain what I mean by a simple analogy. Each week I try to go to the gym, and I push against heavy weights in the gym. Now, why am I doing that? I could just stay home, sitting on the couch, watching TV. Isn't it easier just to stay home, sitting on the couch, watching TV? Isn't that easier? Well, of course it's easier, but the end result is not as good as going to the gym and pushing and struggling against the heavy weights. When we go to the gym or ride our bikes or jog or walk, we build muscles, we build endurance, we become more healthy, we become physically better. And in a like way, wouldn't it be easier if we had $1 million in the bank? We could stay home. We wouldn't need to pray about our finances. You wouldn't need to trust God. You wouldn't need to seek God for his help, because you'd have all your financial needs met without God, without any thought of God. We could just rely on our money, trust in the money. We could be someone who gave no thought to God at all. But even though that would seem to be an easier way, it would not be spiritually healthy. We would not build spiritual muscles of faith. We would not have a relationship with God. We would not have eternal life. We would not be building spiritual muscles as we push against the heavy weights of troubles and adversities and financial problems in this life, as we pray about those things, as we seek God for help with those things. In these tough, scary times, living a life of faith without a big bank account is like going to the gym and pushing against the heavy weights of this troubled time. We build muscles of faith. We become stronger in God. We become better. We become more in eternity as we rely on God, as we trust in God, as we seek His help when we have financial strains and struggles and worries. As I said, we're going through a tough time, a scary tough time. But is it possible that this is actually good for us? I want to tell you that even though we struggle, even though there is a fear of the future, a fear of failure, a fear of bankruptcy or foreclosure, even though our finances, we fear, are shrinking, this is a good time for us. Because as our finances shrink, it causes us to trust our future, not in bank accounts, not in home equity, not in 401ks and pension plans, but in the one true and living God. Jesus told a parable about a man who trusted in his wealth rather than God. It's found in Luke 12:13-23. Let me turn in that in my Bible and read it to you. Then one from the crowd said, "Teacher, tell my brother to divide the inheritance with me." But Jesus said to him, "Man, who made me a judge or an arbitrator over you?" And then Jesus said to them, "Take heed, beware of covetousness. For a man's life does not consist of the abundance of the things he owns." Then he spoke a parable to them, saying, "The ground of a certain rich man yielded plentifully. And he thought within himself, saying, 'What shall I do, since I have no room to store all my crops?' So he said, 'This I will do. I will pull down my barns and build greater barns, and there I will store all my crops and all my goods. And I will say to my soul, Soul, you have many goods laid up for many years. Take your ease, eat, drink, and be merry.' But God said to him, 'Fool, this night your soul will be required of you. Then whose will be those things which you have provided? So is he who lays up treasure for himself and is not rich towards God.' Then he said to his disciples, 'Therefore I say to you, do not worry about your life, what you will eat, nor about your body, what you will put on. Life is more than food, and the body more than clothing.'" Now the modern version of that parable would go something like this. A certain rich person gained a lot of money, so he said to himself, "What shall I do? Here's what I'll do. I'll open another bank account. I'll buy a bigger house. I'll buy a vacation home. I'll buy more stocks and real estate. I'll build a bigger garage to hold all my new cars. I have nothing to fear and much laid up for many years. I will eat, drink, and be merry." But God said, "You fool, tonight you will die without a Savior, and then whose will all those things be?" So I ask you, and I ask myself, is that what we want? More money, more houses, more cars, more stuff, more wealth, bigger barns, bigger bank accounts? Is that what we are about? Trusting in all that and forgetting about God? This man in the parable, who Jesus said was a fool, would have been better off, much better off, if his crops had failed, if he had gone through a tough financial time like we're in right now, and it caused him to turn to God and cry out, "Help me, God." He would have had less money, yes, but he would have had something much better, a relationship with God. He could have been rich towards God had he turned to God and cried out in a tough time. Now, to understand fully why going through this tough time with shrinking finances, falling home values, dropping stock market is truly good for us, we have to remember one thing: eternity. We have to remember that this world is passing away. We have to remember that our true kingdom is not here now. Jesus said in Matthew 6:19, "Lay up for yourselves treasures on earth." Is that what he said? When I look at my life, and possibly when you look at your life, we are living like Jesus said, "Lay up for yourselves treasures on earth." But is that what he said? treasures on earth? No. He didn't say that at all. Here's what he actually said. Lay not up for yourselves treasures on earth, where moths and rust destroy and thieves break in and steal, but lay up for yourselves treasures in heaven. There is a desire in men and women to be rich in this world, to be fancy, to lay up for ourselves treasures in this world. But Jesus said something quite different. He said, lay up treasures in heaven. God is calling you and calling me to be different,

0: of his great love for you and his great love for me. Because in the end, if you are a follower of Christ, if you are a born-again Christian, then you will admit, perhaps with a sigh, that Jesus knows best. Jesus knows we are created to live forever in eternity with him. And so he tells us, he helps us lay up treasure in heaven and not here. Jesus tells us, he helps us to trust in God and not in money. Do you realize that in this world we do not have our true riches? No, our true riches are in the world to come. I'm sure that God is tired of seeing you and me chase after money, more things, dreaming, scheming day and night how to make more money, how to spend the more money we make, worrying if we don't have that much money, worrying if our finances seem to be failing. I want to say this to you and to myself. Money will come and money will go, but God is our true security. Of course, the Bible encourages us to work hard and provide for our families. I'm not saying you shouldn't do your best. I'm not saying you shouldn't get up each morning and work hard and do your best to earn a living. I'm not saying we shouldn't try to succeed, but it's a question of in whom we trust, and that should be God.
1: 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Now, let's get back to today's teaching.
0: Thank you, darling. We've been talking about how to handle tough times, scary times, when we are worried about our finances failing, job layoffs, lost savings, pension plans that lose half their value. Now let me say, there's nothing spiritual about being poor, but here's what we must remind ourselves, there's nothing spiritual about being rich either. In fact, it's dangerous. Here's what Paul said in 1 Timothy 6:9. Those who desire to be rich fall into temptation and a snare, and into many foolish and harmful lusts. Wow, that's a clear warning. And yet, everywhere we look around us, people desire to be rich, and rich in money and the things of this fallen world. Even we ourselves can be infected with this. The rich are the new royalty of this world, but it is a royalty that without Jesus will fail. Many of the rich and famous and powerful people of this world, people who are on the covers of our magazines and discussed endlessly on TV shows, people with great investments of money in this world, they are invested in the stock market, they are invested in savings accounts, they are invested in real estate, yet many of these people, there's Jolie, many of these people will not be rich in heaven because they are not invested in the only thing that has value in heaven, which is a love of Jesus Christ. How simple it is, really. We need to be rich towards God, not rich in the material things of this world. But it's so hard to keep this simple truth in our minds and in our hearts. Do you want to be all God intended you to be? Do you want to be the man or woman God wants you to be? Then pray with me right now, Father, let your dreams be my dreams. Let your goals be my goals. Let your heavenly riches be my riches. Let what's important to you be important to me. Amen. What's important to God is not that we lay up for ourselves treasures on earth, but that we lay up for ourselves treasures in heaven. At the beginning of this discussion, I asked you

0: your question. Which would you choose? To be fabulously rich in this world, but have no relationship with God? Or to struggle in this world, but to walk with Jesus as your Savior? I hope that by now you would choose the latter. I hope you would choose to have less of the stuff of this world and more of God. And I'm preaching this message not only to you, but also to myself. You know, every so many years in Yellowstone National Park, there's a severe hard winter, and the weak things die in that hard coldness. The strong remain and live on. In that hard winter, the weak buffalo die, and the strong survive to build a stronger herd with their offspring. And that's how God designed it. The same is true in our lives. Every so often, there's a hard winter in our lives, and the weak things in our lives, and the unnecessary things in our lives, and the foolish things, and the frivolous things in our lives die. The strong remains. The important things remain. In tough financial times, in that hard time, like we're in now, we decide two things. First, we don't need more foolish and expensive toys. We can do with less, with the true necessity of life, like food and shelter. You know, after all these years of buying stuff, our garages and closets are crammed full and overflowing with foolish things we don't truly need and probably will never use. The second thing we decide is we need less stuff, but more of God, more of His help with our situation. In other words, tough times help us to get our Christian values in order, our priorities in order, to stop being so focused on buying treasures and laying up treasures here on earth, and to start focusing on laying up treasures in heaven. We are willing to let go of some of our desire for the things of this world if we can have more of God in these tough times. In scary times, God can help us. God will help us. Because we believe God will help us in these tough times, we find something out. We find we pray more in these times. We find we read our Bible more in these tough times. We listen to Christian radio or go to church more in these times. We find more joy in knowing God and less in buying more stuff. For you see, real Christianity is not about getting more treasure in this world. Jesus said, "My kingdom is not of this world, and our kingdom is not of this world." Many religions and many philosophies are about how to get riches in this world, how to live in a mansion in this world, but not Christianity. Not as Christ taught it. Not as Christ lived it. No. How could it be when Jesus said in John chapter 14, verses 2 and 3, "In my Father's house are many mansions. If it were not so, I would have told you. And I go to prepare a place in heaven for you. And if I go and prepare a place in heaven for you, I will come again and receive you to myself, that where I am, there you may be also." Doesn't that stir your heart? Doesn't that lift your gaze towards heaven, where Jesus is preparing a place for us? That's where our true home is. That's where our true riches are. Doesn't that stir your heart? When Jesus says, "I go to prepare a place for you, and I will come again and receive you to myself, that where I am, there you may be also." Oh, how I love those words. How I love that promise. So here's what I declare over you. Even though we are going through a difficult, scary time, you're going to be okay. In fact, you're going to be great because God will help you.
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0: You know, I don't want to end this broadcast without inviting you, my dear listener, to receive Jesus Christ as Savior. The Bible says in John chapter 1 that when Jesus, the Son of God, came to earth, his own received him not, but as many as did receive him, to all who believed in him, to them he gave the power and the right to become the children of God. They were born again and received the wonderful gift of eternal life. If you don't know Jesus as your Savior, but you would receive him now into your heart and life, pray with me. Lord Jesus, forgive my sins. Come into my heart. Be my Savior. Amen. If you sincerely prayed that prayer, the Bible teaches you are born again. You have Christ as your Savior, and you have eternal life as you follow him. 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May God richly bless you, and I'll be here with you again next week.
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3: Good morning. Thanks for joining us. My name is Matthew, and I am reading from the book of Matthew, chapter 5, 11 through 12. And it says, "Blessed are you when people insult you, persecute you, and falsely say all kinds of evil against you because of me. Rejoice and be glad, because great is your reward in heaven. For in the same way they persecuted the prophets who were before you." 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Let's pray. Dear God in heaven, those who have faith in Jesus today face daily persecution, abuse, hardship, trials in many parts of the world. We pray that they do not lose heart and give up their confident faith. We pray that you will bring deliverance from their times of persecution, God. We pray that their suffering will be a powerful witness so others will come to see the great value of Jesus, God. Go and be with them. Give them strength, we pray. In Jesus' precious name, amen.
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4: The name Jesus Christ is undoubtedly one of the most recognized in the whole world. But there is a definite lack of information, and certainly more than enough misinformation, about how Jesus lived his life and about the message he taught. 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
5: What will he do to those tenants? He will bring those wretches to a wretched end, they replied, and he will rent the vineyard to other tenants who will give him his share of the crop at the harvest. So here we have this parable. Let's take a few moments to unpack this. And to unpack it, I want us to look at each of the different characters that Jesus uses to tell this story that makes a very clear point. The first character we see in this parable is the landowner. The landowner is God. And that's who Jesus is pointing to. And what Jesus is saying, God is the owner of everything. God owns all. Right? Not only is God like owner, but God is good. God not only planted the vineyard, but he put things in place to make that vineyard successful so that it could produce fruit. Right? Jesus tells us that the landowner put a wall around the vineyard. And so he separated it out. He secured it, even put a watchtower in this vineyard to make sure that it was safe. But then we also see there's a wine press. And so God, the owner, gave them the resources to the tenants, or gave the tenants the resources they needed to be fruitful. So here we have God, the owner of everything. And I want us to keep that in mind. Like, God owns everything. This is not just a truth for those hearing this originally. This is a truth for us today. So when we look at our homes, our houses, our gaming systems, our phones, or whatever it may be, the proper perspective is that they are all God's. That everything we have is God's. That he is allowing us to use it. He actually wants us to use it for his glory and for his goodness, right? And so everything that we have. And so that's one of the first things we see in this, that all things are owned by God. But Jesus also does something very important when he talks about the landowner here. He makes sure that the hearers, and he makes sure the readers for us later, understands that the owner is also a father. That the owner is a father that has a son that he loves. And I understand sometimes in scripture, or I understand in the church, we say this a lot, and we talk about God the Father. We sing songs about, like, good, good Father. And sometimes this is a challenging concept for some. Because sadly, many, many people grow up with a very flawed father. And what happens is that then taints our perspective of God the Father.

0: And we begin placing a flawed perspective on God the Father instead of who the Father actually is. And the Father is not a concept in Scripture we can just dismiss. It is used all throughout Scripture. In the Old Testament, roughly 14 times, God is referred to the Father of Israel. In the New Testament, just in the Gospels, Matthew, Mark, Luke, and John, over 60 times, God is referred to as Father. This is a concept that's very important in Scripture. And we don't have time to dive into all of this today, but I want you to understand that that as hard as it may be, God, to move our flawed perspective to a healthy perspective, I want you to hear, like, God is not flawed like the fathers we have. God is a perfect God. Right, just in the first few lines of this parable, we see that God is a father that wants to give to his children. Like, he gives them this land. Not only does he give them land, but he gives them the resources to be successful in this land. He gives them what they need to produce the fruit that should be produced. Like, God loves his children. And so often we take our flawed perspective and we put that image onto God the Father. And we miss out what a heavenly Father really wants to do in our lives. And so Jesus, though, in this parable is making it very clear that not only is God owner of everything, but he is the Father to all who will submit to him. And it's a significant role all throughout Scripture and in our lives. The second thing we see in this parable is the vineyard. And in this parable, the vineyard is specifically the nation of Israel. Now, when Jesus, as we've looked at these different parables, Jesus always uses illustrations that the audience would have understood right away. And so when Jesus uses this terminology, when he uses the word vineyard and talks about this type of imagery, they would have understood and they would have connected to it right away, especially as an Israelite, because the Israelites saw themselves. It was a common symbol of Israel was a vineyard in a vine. And so they saw themselves as a vineyard. And it goes back to Isaiah chapter 5, verse 7. It says, "The vineyard of the Lord Almighty is the nation of Israel, and the people of Judah are the vines he delighted in." So when Jesus says, like, hey, the landowner, right, planted this vineyard, they would have immediately said, that's us. That is us, the Israelites. They would have understood this. They would have grabbed onto it. And Jesus even uses this type of terminology in John, right? When he says, I am the vine, you are the branches. And so Jesus used terminology that they would have identified with and connected to right away. And so here we have this vineyard, the nation of Israel, that Jesus in this parable begins to kind of call out. Third, we see in this, the tenants. Now, again, Jesus used a situation they would have been very familiar with. During this time, it was very common for a wealthy Palestinian landowner to rent out his land and move away. The Palestine was not a great place to live, and so they would set up their land, rent it to somebody, and go somewhere much more enjoyable to live, right? They would go to the coast and live on the beach and have coffee every morning watching the ocean while their tenants were sending them rent. And so they would collect rent in one of three ways. One would just be like we have today, right? A financial transaction. And the tenants would just send money every month and pay their rent. Or they would collect it in a fixed amount at harvest time. So harvest would come, they would take X amount, and that would be the rent for the year. A third way they would do this is they would collect a percentage of the harvest. So the people in the audience, the religious leaders and the other listeners, they would have understood this concept right away. Like, this idea of renting was very common. And so you have these tenants. Fourth, we have the servants. And the servants in this parable are the prophets sent throughout the Old Testament. Prophets were sent by God. You got to think about this. Being a prophet was not a job anybody wanted. They were sent by God to warn God's people of sin and point them back to God. So this is not a job like highly sought after. Like, little Jewish kids and I was like, I want to be a prophet. If they did, their mom was like, you had too much communion. You know, like, you do not want to be that, right? Like, you do not want to go that direction. These prophets, like the prophets seen throughout the Old Testament, were chosen by God. One Jewish theologian kind of described it this way. He said, being a prophet is both a distinction and an affliction, right? Because it was not a job somebody wanted. Being a prophet often meant you were going to be rejected, mistreated, ignored, hated, killed, right? God had to pick these people, right? Some of you may remember the story of Jonah. Jonah, what'd he do when God came to him? Jonah's like, nope, I'm good. I'm going the opposite direction, right? Like, he didn't even just say no. Like, he left town, right? He's like, I'm getting on a boat going far, far away, right? Like, I'm getting out of here. And you see Jeremiah. If you've ever read Jeremiah, it's one of the most depressing books in all of Scripture, right? Like, Jeremiah was not a happy guy. He was probably one of the most depressed guys in all of Scripture. He even writes this about himself. He says, cursed is the day I was born. That's a bad day, right? Like, think about this, right? He's like, he's writing something that people are going to read for thousands of years. And he writes, cursed is the day I was born, right? Like, hey, happy Mother's Day. You know, like, I mean, that is how much he dislikes his life and the call that God has placed on his life. A few more examples of this. Elijah has a great victory, but then he runs for his life. Ezekiel. Look, if you don't read the Bible, you should read it because there's crazy stuff in the Bible. Ezekiel, as a prophet, is told to bake bread over human feces. I promise you this is in Ezekiel. Go read, like, that is not a life you volunteer for, right? Like, oh Lord, I've always wanted to bake bread that way. I promise you, you have never thought to break bread over like burning human feces. Right, then you go on, you have Zechariah, he was murdered. And you have John the Baptist, he's beheaded. Right, this is what being a prophet was about. And so when Jesus in this parable says, the servants, man, they were sent to you, but you stoned some, you beat some, you killed some. He's saying, man, God over and over again sent people to you to warn you, to speak to you, and this is how you treated them. You killed them. And then we move to the last person we see in this, the son. And Jesus is referring to himself here. And we see Jesus do a couple of things just in these few verses. First, he's telling them exactly who he is, the Son of God, a claim he makes throughout his ministry. We see it in John 10, verse 36. It says, what about the one whom the Father set apart as his very own and sent into the world? Why then do you accuse me of blasphemy because I said I am God's son? Right? We see this throughout his life that he makes this claim, but in this parable, he's telling them, I am that son. The second thing he does is he points to his death. Which again, he does throughout his ministry. But he makes it very clear that they, the religious leaders, the tenants, are going to kill him. And they're going to do it in just a few days. He's saying in this parable, like all these characters, they represent God's movement throughout history. And so if we have these characters clearly laid out, let's not miss what Jesus is accomplishing in this parable. The first thing he does is he makes the point that Israel had missed what God wanted with them and for them. Right? God wanted to use the nation of Israel to draw other nations to him. He wanted the nation of Israel to be an example of what it looked like to live in relationship with God. But they had broken that covenant. And they'd used their position to live in sin. They had actually used their position to live a life of superiority and arrogance. They would take God's word and they would manipulate God's word to do the things that they wanted to do. And I know it's easy for us now to look and point fingers at how could those religious leaders do this, but I bet you we're guilty of the same thing. How often do we take a small little piece of God's word and say, oh, it says this, therefore I could do this, or therefore I'm okay in this. Instead of looking at the totality of scripture. See, that's what they were doing. They were using God's law to justify their ungodly lifestyles. Second thing Jesus does here, and this is important for us to catch, is he asks a question. He asks, therefore, when the owner of the vineyard comes, what will he do to those tenants? Right? He's asking them, what do you expect God to do? God sent you his servants over and over and over again, and you beat some, you threw out some, you killed some, and you killed the son. What do you expect? They even answered correctly that the kingdom will be taken from them. See, in verse 43, Jesus says, therefore, I tell you, the kingdom of God will be taken away from you and given to a people who will produce fruit. So what Jesus is saying is judgment will come and the kingdom will be taken. And I know this is not a thing we enjoy talking about. No one is like, I can't wait to go to church and hear about judgment. Like, that's what I want to hear, right? Like, but here's the deal. Judgment is very real. Judgment is mentioned throughout scripture. I know we live in a culture that wants to say, well, if God's love and God's this and God's that, like, he would never judge anyone. Not judging anyone is the opposite of love. Like, there has to be consequence if there's going to be love. And so judgment is coming. And Jesus makes that very clear in this. And then he also says this vineyard is going to be taken away and given to another group that will be fruitful. And the word that Jesus actually uses in that is a word that talks about a nation or a people group or a nation being made up of other nations. And it means Jew and Gentile coming together to form a nation. And what Jesus is doing is he's speaking to the coming church. And that the church will be the one that will produce the fruit that you, Israel, were supposed to produce. Now, this doesn't diminish and get rid of Israel and their role that we see throughout Scripture, but what it does is Jesus shifts the significance from Israel to the church, and that the church will be the one that will go and produce that fruit. The third thing Jesus does is he makes a claim, and Jesus points to the fact that he is the very cornerstone of all Scripture and prophets, that what all of Scripture and all the prophets have been pointing to. It's really interesting what Jesus does here. As he rode into Jerusalem on the donkey just a few short days before this, the crowds were quoting Psalm 118. And so Jesus actually goes back to Psalm 118, verse 22, and says, "The stone the builders rejected has become the cornerstone." Again, imagery that the audience would have understood, that the cornerstone is the most significant piece of a foundation or of an ark being held together. And Jesus says, all of the Old Testament, all the prophets, everybody, that's all been pointing to me, and you're missing it. And so it's through Jesus's point and the questions he asks and the claims he makes that we see there's so much to learn here, right? We have all these things that Jesus is accomplishing in this parable, but let's not walk away from this thinking that we don't have much to learn from this. We have as much to learn as those religious leaders that Jesus is speaking to. And we learn a lot about God, man, and Jesus in this text. And we don't have time to go into everything, but I want to point out a few of the things we do learn. First, we learn that God is patient. Right, God gave the Israelite nation chance after chance to repent and turn their hearts back to God. And I think that's an incredible picture of God the Father, that he is patient with us. He does not expect perfection from us all the time. He knows we're gonna fall. He knows we're gonna fall short, and he is patient with us. Second thing we learn about God is that God is a pursuer. Right, when we see that God sent the prophets, he was pursuing his people. He was chasing after his people and saying, "You have broken our covenant. I want to be in relationship with you. Come back." We see then ultimately he sends his son Jesus, right? The greatest, the closest person to him, right? That he could send. He sends Jesus after mankind to pursue mankind. And I want us to hear that no matter how poorly we live or no matter how poorly the nation of Israel treated God, he did not stop. No matter how often we fall short, no matter how often we miss it like the religious leaders or mess up, like God does not stop pursuing us, that he loves us so deeply, he will send everyone after us, that he deeply desires to be in relationship with each and every single one of us. We learn a few things about man as well. I think first off, we learn that man is privileged, and I don't mean this in a negative way. This is when we understand who we are in God. We are incredibly privileged. God the Father gives us so much, right? It says that God, the landowner, gave them this vineyard. In the same way, God has given us an incredible world to live in. I know our world is broken. I know our world is messed up. It doesn't take, all you gotta do is open like news to anything and you, like within seconds, you see how broken our world is. But there's also incredible beauty in our world. You see incredible things happen all the time. Go spend some time. Like we get to drive up to Tahoe later today. It's amazing. Like God has given us so much in that. He's given us an incredible world to care for. He's given us an incredible world to work in. And not only does God give us this, but he gives us the resources to do what we need to do. Each one of us are incredibly gifted. Whether we believe that about ourselves or not, that's a different story. That's often our selfish, fallen perspective, not the perspective of God the Father. That God has said, "I have given you everything you need to do to produce fruit in this world. I've given it to you." So we are incredibly privileged to have a God that didn't just create this world and walk away, but we have a God that said, not only am I going to create this world, not am I only going to create you, but I'm going to pursue you and I'm going to resource you to produce fruit in your life. But we also learn in this that man is sinful, that even though we have been given so much by a loving Father, we often are rebellious and disobedient, that we often turn our backs on God, much like the Israelites did and their religious leaders. We often live in our selfishness instead of what God wants for us. And this rebellion, it causes us to miss what our Father has in store for us. Our selfishness, our selfish perspective often blinds us to what God wants to do in and through us. That we have this fallen nature. We have this fallen perspective. That's why we need Jesus. And we learn here in this parable that Jesus is going to lay down his life at the hands of these wicked tenants. Like Jesus knew full well what laid ahead. And he makes this clear on a number of occasions, but it's important to know, not only did he know what was coming, but he didn't shy away from it. He stepped into it. We also learn that Jesus is the rock. He's that cornerstone that will either crush or be the foundation of all humanity. Right? When Jesus quotes that psalm, he's saying, like, people will either be judged by me or saved by me. And Jesus is this cornerstone. He's saying, I am the cornerstone that your lives should be built upon. That everything in our lives should stand and be built upon Jesus. That Jesus should be the foundation of all that we do and all that we are. And so I want to challenge us to look at this parable and not just say, hey, that was good for them, but I want us to look at God and our role in Jesus and really look at our perspective and say, how do we begin to live with a proper perspective? And I think we begin to live with this proper perspective when we understand who we are in this parable. We are those tenants. We are the tenants of God's property. And every single day, we have a choice. I think this is why Jesus says, daily take up your cross, right? Because every single day, we have a choice. Are we going to tend the vineyard and produce the fruit that God desires in our lives? Or are we going to be like the religious, wicked tenants we see in this parable? Every day we have this decision. Every day we have this choice. Like, whose life are we going to live for? Are we going to live for what God wants us to live for? Are we going to look at God's word for what God's word is? Or are we going to say, hey, God's word, what are you going to do for me? And just live in our own selfish perspective. Every day we have this choice. And the second thing we need to do, or the second way we begin to reflect God's perspective is when we do build our lives on Jesus. When we make him the cornerstone of all that we do. And all that we are, right? I know in a room this size, in a church our size, there are different stories. We are all walking through different things, good and bad. There are some of you here, this last week has been horrible. There are some of you here, this last week has been amazing. Some of you are like, it was just a week. But what we all have in common is the need to make Jesus the foundation of our lives. We need to take everything to Jesus. You may be here and be walking through singleness. We talked about some of this a few months ago. That needs to be based on Jesus. Our marriages need to be based and founded on Jesus. So many marriages, and we talk about this all the time, so many marriages fall apart, even within the church, because Jesus is not the foundation of them. Instead, he's an easy cliche on something we have on our wall or for Sunday morning for an hour. Instead of the pursuit of everything and the foundation of everything. Our careers need to be built on Jesus. I think so many people are unhappy in their careers because they're there for the wrong purposes. When you walk into your career, you're not that physical therapist just to be a physical therapist, or you're not the teacher just to be a teacher. Like, you are there to be a representative of Jesus in everything that you do. Like, Jesus is to be the foundation of everything you do, even in your secular workplace. Like, Jesus has something more for you there, but he can't be if he's not the cornerstone of that part of your life, right? Jesus needs to be the very thing we build our parenting on. I mean, we could go on and on and on what Jesus needs to be. At the end of the day, Jesus needs to be the cornerstone of everything or everything falls apart. The cornerstone was a wedge that held stones together. And if you pulled that out, everything falls apart. If you're looking at your life and you're thinking, why are things falling apart? It's probably because Jesus is not really the cornerstone of it all. And so I challenge you this morning, make Jesus the cornerstone. Don't be like the wicked tenant. Make Jesus the cornerstone. Make him the foundation of everything. That doesn't mean things are easy. Scripture doesn't promise that. But it means God will work with you, alongside of you, through each one of those things. Make Jesus the cornerstone of all that you do and all that you are. Let's pray. Father, we come to you this morning and we just thank you so much for your word. Lord, As I just said a moment ago, and you know even more so, Lord, there's so many different stories being lived out here. But Lord, our story, while it's important, Lord, every story has that in common. We need you. We need Jesus. Lord, and I just ask, Father, that we would each do the reflection and look at our lives and identify the areas that we need to quit stiff-arming you and bring you in and make you the cornerstone of those areas, Lord. Father, help us to look more like Jesus so that we could produce the fruit that you desire us to produce. And it's in your name we pray.
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9: 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That is why we're really excited about our comedy night with Dry Bar Comedian of the Year, Nazareth. It's coming up on Friday, September 25th at Center Point Community Church in Roseville. 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
12: How many of you rather be here than the best hospital in town? Glory to God. We're going to jump right into this and see what the Lord has for us. Will you pray with me? Father, thank you for this, your beloved, my dear ones that are here. I could not appreciate even one iota more so how you have blessed me, God, to stand before such an awesome group of people. Would you now give us clarity of thought, continuity of thinking, accuracy of the text? Help everyone under the sound of my voice to embrace the powerful revelation and the truth that is given to us through the text. And as always, Father, you know that I'll do nothing but give you praise, give you glory, give you honor. I extol you. I exalt you. There's none before you. I give you praise and honor in Jesus' name. Amen. Open your Bibles with me, dear hearts, to Matthew chapter 13. Matthew chapter 13. We're continuing our series that our pastor has so wonderfully led us in. We are in part four of the series, Living Into the Kingdom. Living Into the Kingdom. And if you will, take your bulletin that you received when you came in. There's a spot there that you need to fill in a couple of words. Just fill these words in, if you will, please, where it says, there is only, here's your first fill-in, one. There is only one way into the, here's the last word, kingdom. There is only one way into the kingdom. Pastor has laid out for us and illustrated to us that when we speak of the kingdom of God, we're speaking of God's rule, God's domain, God's government, how God does what he does. He's chosen to do it this way so that you and I might be partakers in his creation, partakers in all that he is doing within the earth. He has given us the kingdom. The kingdom of God has come. God's way has come. And therefore, we must understand, contrary to how it is presented in culture, presented in even in some circles of faith, that would say through some plurality of ways that there are many ways to come to God, many ways to experience and go to God. And Jesus was pretty clear. I am the way. I am the truth. Yeah, he was pretty clear. The only way to come to the Father is through Jesus. And so the only way to enter into the kingdom, God's realm, God's teachings, God's government is through the Lord Jesus Christ and embracing and accepting all that he has for us. That brings us now then to the text of Matthew 13. Follow along with me while I read. You follow. We'll look at the first three verses and then we'll skip down to verse 10. The same day, or that same day, Jesus went out of the house and sat beside the sea. And great crowds gathered about him, so that he got into a boat and sat down. And the whole crowd stood on the beach. And he told them many things in parables. He told them many things in parables, saying, a sower went out to sow. So then the disciples came and said to him, why do you speak to them in parables? And notice in verse 11, and Jesus answered them, to you it has been given to know the secrets of the kingdom of heaven, but to them it has not been given. This is a pivotal passage that we're reading. This passage now denotes a shift that takes place in the approach of Jesus' ministry among the people. For you see, Jesus initially comes to the children of Israel to proclaim the gospel, the good news. But in proclaiming the good news, it was his intent that they would receive it, and in receiving it, that they would also go and proclaim it around the world, and that many would come to experience fellowship with God by direct relationship through the work and ministry of Jesus Christ. But you know, as it were, they rejected Jesus. They rejected his ministry. Despite all of the signs and the wonders and the miracles and all of the things that he did, his care for the broken and the poor, they yet rejected his ministry. And it's in this passage that Jesus is now going to turn and begin to minister, not primarily to the house of Israel, but now he's going to begin to turn his attention even into the Gentiles and ministering to them. In fact, most commentators that we read suggest that when you look at the text and it says Jesus went from the house or left the house, he was actually stepping out of a synagogue. That it wasn't per se a residential quarters, but rather it was a synagogue. And Jesus now at this point will move and leave the synagogue or turn from the house and go and sit by the sea. Whenever you see the term sea in Scripture, it is not just denoting the physical locale, but it is also many times denoting what God is doing in his heart towards others. And in this case, he turns towards the sea and is a representation of now his turning his attention and his ministry and his heart towards the Gentiles. I'm so glad that when I look and read this passage, that when Jesus is standing there or sitting there by the sea, he looks out over the waters and he looks out as to note the people that he has been called to minister to, not just to the house of Israel, but those who would believe and receive. When he looked out over the sea, dear hearts, he saw you and he saw me. We were there. And he turns his attention there and notice here, great crowds have gathered around him. And he begins from this point on to teach in the modality of parables. It's where we get the word parables from the Greek word parabole. Parabole. It means to throw something beside or to cast something alongside. It is used in a reference in this context in which there is a principle or a doctrine in which Jesus is presenting to the people. Don't be afraid of the word doctrine. It is a good word when used in accordance to Scripture. Here he is presenting doctrine, or he's presenting kingdom principles, guidelines of the kingdom. But as it were, it would be difficult for the people to understand the complexity of how unique God's kingdom is, his thinking, his way. It would become very difficult. Why? Because humankind had taken the things of God up until this time, and they began to wrap it around their own ideology and philosophy. Remember, the children of Israel, instead of taking the simplicity of the gospel and proclaiming the gospel, what did they do? They made it into human tradition, rules and regulations, hoops that people would have to jump through. And as a result of that, they began to proselytize instead of draw people into fellowship with God. They made it hard. They made it difficult. So Jesus says, now in order for my people to understand what it is that has been provided to them and the access that they have been given into the kingdom, I will now teach in parables or parabole. I will tell stories or narratives that is common to them, but as they hear it, the Holy Spirit will give them insight on how to connect that to deep, secret kingdom truths. Remember, from this point on, there would be a mixed audience that Jesus would speak to. Oh, make no mistake, although he turns his attention to the Gentiles and so forth, there are still those who will follow him who are the children of Israel. And then there's a third group who are the religious people. They're always going to hang around to criticize and see how they can entrap Jesus. So Jesus says, I will speak in parables, and the only ones who will understand what is being said will be those who are believers. The religious folks will be there scratching their heads, trying to figure it out, trying to analyze it, trying to tear it apart and break it apart, trying to see how they can entrap Jesus. But Jesus said, those who are of the kingdom, those who are my disciples, they will understand what it is that I am saying, what it is that I'm speaking. You see, dear ones, he has made it easy for us as believers to enter into the kingdom of God and to receive the principles of God's kingdom. Isaiah 35 and 8, the prophet Isaiah says that there is a way, a highway, a way of holiness. And he says, it is so simple, it is so easy, even a fool can find it. My goodness, that doesn't leave any of us out right there. Come on, y'all. He says, it has been made so easy, the way of holiness, the highway of holiness has been made so simple that even a fool, even in the simplicity of mind, is able to have access and enter in. So it is at this point that Jesus speaks through parables or parables. Let's look at the first parable that is mentioned in Scripture. It is in Mark 4. I'm going to read it for you beginning at verse 1, and we'll read down to verse 20 very briefly. Follow along with me if you will. Here is the parable of the sower. The parable of the sower. It is the first parable that Jesus will give. It says, again, he began to teach beside the sea. This is reiterating what we just read in Matthew 13. And again, he began to teach beside the sea, and a very large crowd gathered about him, so that he got into a boat and sat in it on the sea. And the whole crowd was beside the sea on the land. And he was teaching them many, many things, not just a few things, but many things in parables. And in Jesus' teaching, he said to them, listen, verse 3, behold, here's where he's going to tell the parable. Behold, a sower went out to sow, and he sowed. Some seed fell along the path, and the birds, take note of that, came and devoured it. Other seed fell on rocky ground, where it did not have much soil, and immediately it sprang up, since it had no depth of soil. And when the sun rose, it was scorched. And since it had no root, it withered away. Verse 7. Other seed fell among thorns, and the thorns grew up and choked it, and it yielded no grain. And yet other seed fell into the ground, into good soil, and it produced, take note, it produced grain, growing up and increasing. Underline those two words, produced, growing up, and increasing. This ground fell into good soil, it produced.

that what he is sharing in this story is critical to every aspect of your growth and your development as a believer. So note here, we have God who presents to us the word of God. Let me be more specific. We have God who gives the seed. Then we have Satan who steals the seed. And note here, there's a third factor here. We determine the outcome. Let me be more specific. In this particular passage, it has been said that Jesus is the sower. If we're to identify the various elements that are in the story, there have been those who have taught, including myself in the past, that Jesus is the sower. Now, ultimately, he is. But in the context of the parable or the story, it is not merely Jesus who is the sower, but it is anyone who is sowing the seed or sowing what the seed is identified as later as being the word. So the sower ultimately is Jesus. But the sower can be the preacher that is preaching. The sower can be the men and women who are working with our children and ministering the word to them right now. What are they doing? They're sowing the word into them. Those that are ministering to our youth, they are sowing the word into them. Our missional communities that meet, the word is being sown in our missional communities, our small groups. The word of God is being sown in various groups that meet throughout this campus. Our soul care ministry, when people are going to be seen for counseling and care and support. The word of God through also alongside professional support. The word of God is being sown into households and sown into family. It doesn't stop there. You also, brothers and sisters, you are sowers of God's word. God is using you. When you came into this worship center, he wants you to take the word that is in you, the word of encouragement, the word of hope, the word of life, the word of healing, the word of deliverance. And when you walk in here, you are sowing the word into your brothers and sisters that are sitting around you. When we walk through the foyer or walk through the parking lot, we walk in with our bag full of seed. Full of the word, so that when we see someone that is discouraged, we go to them and we wrap our arms around them. We don't even have to know them. All we have to do is have seed. And we put the seed of encouragement and let them know, despite whatever you have faced this week, everything is going to be all right. You are in safe ground in this place. The Spirit of the Lord is here. The Spirit of liberty is here to set people free and to lift those that are brokenhearted and have been held captive. We are here to pour seed into you, to encourage you, so that you will not leave here the same way you walked in the door. Would you lean on somebody and tell them, I have a bag full of seed and it's for you. Go ahead and tell them that. I have a bag full of seed and it's for you. It's for you. So that the smile will come back to your face. So that your countenance will be uplifted. So that regardless of what has happened all week long, you will know that you know that you know that when you leave out of here, there is hope that is before you. That God has light at the end of the tunnel. And it's not a train. You are coming through victorious. Come on and give God praise for that. Hallelujah. Oh, bless the Lord. See, y'all wait till the last service to make me preach. Great Lord. So you have the sower, that's you. Then you have the seed, that's the word of God. You have the sower and the seed. But notice what else we have in the story. We have the soil. And there are four types of soil that are mentioned here. Four types of soil that are presented to us. All of these soils represent, please take note, believers. All of the soils that are mentioned in the text are a direct reference to believers, not unbelievers. It is a direct reference to believers. Some

0: taken this text mistakenly and used it for an evangelistic text. It is not an evangelistic text. It is a text that is dealing directly with the people of God. And it states here that all of these soils are again presented. You have the soil that is the hard ground. You have the soil that is the rocky ground. You have the soil that is the thorny ground. And you have the good soil. And each one of these believing soils represent the condition of the heart. It represents how the heart of the believer is. And notice all the soils are given access to the seed. All of the soil hear the word. All of the soils are in the church. Let me break it down further. All four soils are in this room right now. All four soils are sitting here at Bridgeway right now. We are the sowers. The seed is the word. And again, the word is given to us for the purpose of discipleship. Now let's go further then. Let's walk through this again one more time. So then God is the one who gives the seed. Satan comes to steal the seed. But again, thirdly, we determine the outcome. You determine what's going to happen. Stop blaming the devil. You determine. Stop blaming God. You determine what you're going to do with what God is presenting to you. We determine it. And so that brings us now to verse 10, where Jesus is going to unfold and share something. Don't miss this in verse 10. And when Jesus was alone, those around him with the 12 asked him about the parables, verse 11. And he said to them, to you has been given the secret of the kingdom of God. But to those who are outside, everything is in parables. In other words, he said, believers will get this, but unbelievers won't know what to do with this because they're trying to make it difficult. They're trying to analyze. They're trying to piece it apart, verse 12, so that they may indeed see, but they do not perceive. They may indeed hear, but they do not understand, lest they turn and be forgiven. Verse 13, and Jesus said to them, do you not understand this parable? Do you not understand the parable of the sower? Now watch what Jesus says. Watch what he says. How then will you understand all of the parables? Here's what he says. If you don't get this one down, you won't be able to get any of the other parables down. He says, this is just the first one out the gate. But if you don't grasp this, it's going to be hard for you to grasp anything else that's going to be shared with you. So I need you to pay careful attention to what's about to be said to you. This is critical. The parable of the sower is critical in determining how you approach the kingdom of God, how you approach God's working and dealings in your life. If you don't get this down, we got a problem. Houston, there's a problem. This will be a challenge if you don't get this down. This is pivotal for your personal fellowship with God. This parable is critical for your relationship with your spouse, single women and men. This is critical for determining how you live your life with wisdom. This is critical. This passage is critical for determining our work ethics, how we raise our children, how we treat one another, how we interface with the community. If we don't get this down, we are in trouble. So please take a moment and stop texting and lean over and tell somebody and say, I'm getting this one down. Go ahead and tell them, I'm getting this down. I'm getting it down. I'm going to get this down. I'm going to stop texting. I'm going to stop doing Instagram in church. And I'm going to sit here and lock in into what this is saying right here. Because I don't want to miss this. I don't want to miss this. I don't want to miss this. This, if this is that important, it is worth all of my attention and my focus. because that means there's more that God has for me that he wants to reveal to me. So let's keep reading. Watch what happens. He says in verse 14, the sower, now he's going to unfold it for us. The sower sows the word. And he's going to mention the first ground here, the first heart of the believer. And these are the ones along the path or the hard ground where the word is sown. When they hear, all four soils hear. All four hearts hear the word. He says this first soil, when they hear, Satan immediately comes and takes away the word that is sown in them. Stop right there. He says here, these are the ones who are the hard soil that the seed is not able to penetrate. What's happening here? Two things. One, the main thing that is happening here, he says, is that we're allowing distractions to come and keep us from receiving the implanting of God's word. You can hear the word and still not receive the word. It is possible to sit under a teaching and still walk away and not be taught. So he says here, these are the hard ground. They hear the word, but before the word can get into the heart to bring about transformation and to bring about change, the birds come and immediately they eat or steal the seed that was sown.
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8: Well, my pastor called us all fat at church this weekend, but it's not as bad as it sounds. Hey there, my name is Mike. This is 710 AM and 105.7 FM, The Word. It was very interesting. It was really a challenge about not sitting in the pews, not listening to the word Sacramento, hearing all of this information about God, who he is, and doing nothing with it. He kind of compared it to, I don't know if you've ever seen that show, My 600-Pound Life, where people just eat and eat and eat and they don't do anything, so they just get bigger and bigger and bigger. We got to make sure that we are not just consuming more and more information about God and just hoarding it to ourselves. As we learn about God and know God better, we need to be sharing that with others.
9: 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Hit a home run with Homer Insurance.
10: Thrice was I beaten with rods. Once I was stoned. I suffered shipwreck in the cold Mediterranean Sea.
11: Pastor Bregmenter remarks how Paul recognized his afflictions were truly working a far more exceeding and eternal weight of glory.
10: Paul was at a maturity level knowing that when he suffers, God is glorified, that all of these things are going to work toward the furthering of the kingdom, the sharing of the gospel, more and more people being saved. And so he had an eternal perspective.
11: Acts chapter 20 in today's word tracks Paul completing his third missionary journey, encouraging believers and instructing the elders on things concerning the church. As we follow along, Pastor Brett Metter highlights Paul's example of faithfulness amid trials, his impact on those he encountered, and his fervent desire for the church to remain grounded in God's word.
10: Acts 20. Great chapter we have in front of us here. Especially if you're one who's in the ministry. How many of you are in the ministry? Raise your hand. If you're a Christian and you believe in Jesus, you're all in the ministry. Congratulations, I might add. We're all here to understand that we're in the ministry. But it's true that Paul was a minister's minister. He's going to minister to the elders at the church at Ephesus here in Acts chapter 20, and it's going to be profound and powerful. And let's just pick it up. Acts chapter 20, we see kind of a bit of a farewell. This is Paul's missionary's journeys we've been studying, and this is the third one. And this is largely a farewell journey. In fact, I want to show you how this is broken up a little bit here in Acts chapter 20. We start off with verses 1 through 5 is really a farewell journey. And you're going to sense that in chapter 20, where he's kind of signing off, saying goodbye to all these people he's poured into. He's poured time, energy, effort into them. And there's kind of this sad farewell journey. So that's verses 1 through 5. Let's take a look in verse 1. And after the uproar was ceased, Paul called unto him the disciples and embraced them and departed for to go into Macedonia. Now, verse 1, many scholars argue this was an unfortunate chapter break. They should have put the chapter break so that chapter 19 would end with verse 1 of chapter 20. The reason, because that really connects the end of the big riot in Ephesus. Remember, Demetrius the silversmith called for a big riot because, you know, nobody was buying their gods and goddesses anymore. And so they were mad at Paul the apostle. And so there was a huge riot. But Paul, you know, he now is getting out of Dodge, so it was, there, Ephesus, because they were wanting to kill him. So he departs there and goes into Macedonia. Verse 2, and when he had gone over those parts and had given them much exhortation, he came into Greece. So basically, this is kind of the beginning of his travels, his journeys. And this is the last part of his third missionary journey that we're about to see unfold here. He says much exhortation there. Interesting, the word exhortation, if you mark that in your Bible, it's the word logos. Logos is full of meaning. He's speaking the truth of God. The word exhortation, I think a couple, what are your newer translations say? Something like encouragement? He encouraged them. Yes, but the word is logos. And if you're really wanting to be a Bible student, it would do you well to study the word logos and all of its various meanings in the Greek text here, because logos is an important word. And it's more than just speaking or even encouragement or even exhorting. It's all of those things, but it's a lot more. But it's really centered upon the word of God is what Paul was sharing with them, to encourage them, to exhort them, to instruct them. We'll see more of that. Then in verse 3 it says, and there abode 3 months, and when the Jews laid wait for him, as he was about to sail into Syria, he purposed to return through Macedonia. So somewhere along the lines, the Jews were laying in wait for him. They were hiding, saying, oh, Paul's going to get on this ship, so let's try to get him. Like, the Jews were after him. And Paul has to sort of sneak around. He's a little bit of an outlaw, you might say, in this story now, because the Jews are so furious with him, they want to see him dead. And so this is where Paul has to kind of be a little more stealthy and a little more careful. You know, Paul has been run out of town how many times now? By the way, D.L. Moody was given to evangelism. Great, amazing American evangelist, lived from 1837 to 1899, but during his first trip to England, he got so seasick. He was just pea green, his face, and he was throwing up over the rails all the way over the Atlantic into England. And he preached in England. When he got on land, he says, I will never be here again. I love y'all, but I will never, never come back. Don't expect me to come to this country ever again, he said in his sermons. Although what's kind of cool about that, Moody visited England 5 more times after that, which is kind of interesting. He was driven to share the gospel of Jesus. And Paul the apostle was driven to share the gospel as well, preaching, teaching, exhorting, giving them the logos, which is kind of the word there. In 2 Corinthians, this is, by the way, written before Acts chapter 20. Luke was later in writing Acts. But when Paul wrote the Corinthians, this is actually before that. But let me read to you what Paul says about his journeys. And he gives us a little more detail that Luke doesn't give us in Acts. It's 2 Corinthians 11:23, where he says, are they ministers of Christ? He's talking about people that mock him and are against him. I speak as a fool. I am more. You know, he's like, this is foolish for me to have to brag, but I'm more of a minister than they are. I am more in labors, more abundant in stripes or whippings, above measure in prisons, more frequent in deaths. Oft. What does that mean? He was in death. Well, we believe he was left for dead and maybe even died outside of the city of Lystra, if you recall, and God revived him and he went back in. So, I mean, how many preachers of that day could say, I died and was whipped and, you know, all this stuff. Verse 24, of the Jews, 5 times received I 40 stripes, save one. Remember, the Jews had to hold him to 39 stripes. So this wasn't even counting the whipping that he got in Philippi, because they were not Jews, they were Romans who whipped him there. So he was whipped, you know, 5 times. Thrice, verse 25, was I beaten with rods. Once I was stoned. Thrice I suffered shipwreck. In the night and the day I've been in the deep. He floated in the ocean for a day and a night in the cold Mediterranean Sea. Verse 26, in journeyings often, in perils of water, in perils of robbers. He'd been robbed in his journeys. In perils by mine own countrymen, the Jews. In perils by the heathen, in perils in the city, in perils in the wilderness, in perils in the sea, in perils among false brethren, people that claim to be believers but were not. Verse 27, in weariness, in painfulness, in watchings often, in hunger and thirst, in fastings often, in cold and nakedness, beside those things that are without, that which cometh upon me daily, care of all the churches. Who is weak? Am I not weak? Who is offended? And I burn not. If I must needs glory, I will glory in the things which concern mine infirmities. It says, the God and Father of our Lord Jesus Christ, who is blessed forevermore, knoweth that I lie not. Paul's saying, God knows I'm not lying about all these sufferings that I've been through, shipwrecked and beaten and all these hardships. You know, remember Paul said in Romans 5, verses 3 through 4, he said, you know, and not only so, but we glory in tribulation, for tribulation builds worketh patience, and patience experience, and experience hope. That's what Paul said. Who of us rejoice in our tribulation? Paul was at a maturity level, knowing that when he suffers, God is glorified. And he's glad about that. I rejoice in those things. And he knows that all of these things are going to work toward the furthering of the kingdom, the sharing of the gospel, more and more people being saved. And Paul knew that heaven was coming. So he had an eternal perspective. So this is kind of important to see what Paul's doing here. But I wanted you to kind of get a sense of that, because all this happened probably before what we're reading in this story. So we're picking up where Paul's been through all that stuff already. And now as he's kind of getting older, his last missionary journey, he's still going strong, and you got to love that. So we pick it up there again in Acts 20, back to verse 4. He said, he returned through Macedonia and there accompanied him into Asia, Sopater of Berea, and of the Thessalonians, Aristarchus and Secundus, Gaius and of Derbe and Timotheus, and of Asia, Tychicus and Trophimus. These going before tarried for us at Troas. Now, this seems like just business. Why is Paul talking about who's traveling with them and all that? But there's a lot, if you want, you can study who these guys are and their mentions in the Bible. There's some interesting things about these guys that I think are noteworthy. Here we see, you have to understand, Paul's been traveling for months and months and months. It's funny because the book of Acts, one thing you'll hear people that criticize the Bible is they say the book of Acts doesn't include all the journeys of Paul and all the towns where he visited. The book of Acts never claims to be exhaustive in all of Paul's journeys. We know from the book of Romans, we're going to learn of other towns that he visited as well. Luke's just given a high-level view of where Paul generally went. There was a lot more that Paul did. But here we kind of realize, wow, he's traveling for months, covering a lot of ground. There isn't much detail about every place that he traveled, but he is traveling a lot. But then you realize, why is he traveling with this group of guys? One of the things we know is Paul was carrying money for the church in Jerusalem. See, the church in Jerusalem was under great persecution during Paul's missionary journeys because, the Jews were persecuting the new Christian faith in Jerusalem. So they were the suffering saints in Jerusalem. So when Paul would go around, the people from Ephesus and Philippi, who were loaded rich people, they would give Paul money and say, give this to the church. And so why does Paul travel with this larger posse here toward the end with all these guys with tricky to pronounce names? There's theories. One, remember when I read to you in 2 Corinthians that Paul had robberies, that people robbed him? Well, here he is carrying all this money for the church in Jerusalem. Some say he brought that posse for protection from robbers. And that's a legitimate theory. The others would say, no, this was from the various churches, even as these guys are named. Sopater was from Berea, and Aristarchus was from Thessalonica, and Tychicus and Trophimus from Asia Minor. Like, these people were from the churches in Asia Minor, and they're going with Paul. So some people believe they were ambassadors going with Paul to say, we love the church in Jerusalem. We're there for you, and here's some money. It's not just that Paul was going to give the money. These guys wanted to sort of represent. If you go a little deeper, who are these guys? Well, there's just like, for example, some fun things about the names. Aristarchus and Secundus, here in our list, both came from Thessalonica. Aristarchus is an interesting name. His name was connected with a word that you'll recognize, aristocrat or aristocracy. It was a ruling class, and that's where that word came from. And the fact that he's named Aristarchus, it's likely that he came from a wealthy, powerful family. And thus he was given, it was a name given to him of Aristarchus. Secundus is the opposite, and it means second. And it was a common name for, anybody want to take a guess at this one? Secundus. Does anybody know what they called their slaves? They called them numbers. Does anybody know what they called the slave that was in charge of the slaves? Primus. And then the second slave would be Secundus, which is kind of interesting. So I think this is an interesting thing. You've got traveling with Paul, Mr. Aristocracy and Mr. Slave. That's what scholars believe is going on here. Slaves were often not called by their true names, but by ranking. First ranking slave would be Primus. Second ranking slave would be Secundus. So most scholars believe he was a slave. What I love about this is it's kind of nice to think of Christians from both high and low stations in life serving the Lord together. I think that Christianity is the great equalizer. It needs to be. Whether you're wealthy or poor, the church should come together. We should love on and care for the poor, but we should also be willing to leave our aristocracy, if you would, and serve the kingdom and become servants ourselves. Christianity is the great equalizer in that way. So just to kind of get us up to speed on this third missionary journey, if you recall, you know, it started there in, you know, Jerusalem and then went up to Antioch. And he really kind of starts this third missionary journey from Antioch. And then he does some of the typical travels. And we've gone through all of this thus far in our study. And now Paul leaves Ephesus with this group that we're reading about. And he's going to travel through up to Macedonia and then down to Greece, visiting each of those places again. You know, this is where, you know, he travels to Troas, Neapolis, Philippi, Amphipolis, Apollonia, Thessalonica, Berea, Athens, Corinth. He covers a lot of ground in this little loop. Now, on his way back, he goes to Berea, Thessalonica, Apollonia, Amphipolis, Philippi, Troas. When he gets to Troas, that's where we pick it up in the story here. Paul with a group of guys leaving from various churches, they go with Paul on this journey. Now, in just a few minutes, we'll see where he travels down below Ephesus to Miletus. We'll get that in a second. But basically, you see, he's already coming back of his third missionary journey, if you're with us, where he's going. So we have, number one, a farewell journey. That's how we kind of started, verses 1-5. And that brings us to Troas, end of verse 5. But now we have a farewell dinner in verses 6-12. It says there in verse 6, and we sailed away from Philippi after the days of unleavened bread and came unto them to Troas in 5 days, where we abode 7 days. And upon the first day of the week, when the disciples came together to break bread, Paul preached unto them, ready to depart on the morrow, and continued his speech until midnight. And there were many lights in the upper chamber where they were gathered together. So we have a farewell journey and then a farewell dinner, number two. What's this dinner? Well, Paul's teaching after dinner, and he goes till midnight. But Paul, why is he teaching so long? Probably because it's the last time he's going to see these guys. And they're more than willing to hang out with Paul and hear his last sermons and teachings. So, trick question, does anybody know what day of the week they're meeting? You Bible students will say, oh, well, it's Sunday because it's the first day of the week. Well, do you remember, this is a little tricky, because when do the days start? At sundown. So this probably is Saturday evening, but it's going to go into Sunday morning when it turns midnight. This is kind of an interesting, I want you to note that they're doing it on the first day of the week, which is also called the Lord's Day. So we have the Lord's Day here, but we also have the Lord's Supper. Did you see that? In verse 7, it says, when the disciples came together to break bread, possibly to eat a meal for sure, but most likely for sure to take communion together, the Lord's table. Jesus said, do this often in remembrance of me. So you got the Lord's Day, you got the Lord's Supper. And by the way, remember, this is what they did in the early church. In Acts 2:42, they continued steadfastly in the apostles' doctrine, that's teaching, fellowship one with another, koinonia, the breaking of bread, and in prayers. That's what the church did steadfastly. And we're seeing that sort of here before we even think about Acts 2:42. But the church, in large, can continue in so many other things than these four things that are listed and actually get off course. If the greater church gets too into things that are not really part of the basic four, and they miss the basic four, the apostles' doctrine, teaching, koinonia, or fellowship, breaking of bread, and prayers, those are the big four. A church needs to make sure those are a part of their church life. But you have, so you have the Lord's Day, you have the Lord's Supper, but notice we also have the Lord's people there in verse 7. And upon the first day of the week, he broke bread and preached unto them, the people, ready to depart on the morrow, and he continued all through that night. Now it says there in verse 8, you know, in the room there that they were in, the upper chamber upstairs, they were gathered together. It's kind of interesting because it mentions the lighting situation. Does God care about lighting? A lot of people say churches are so into their lighting, you know, and stuff. And you do have a biblical case for lighting right here. It says, verse 8, and there were many lights in the upper chamber where they were gathered together. So why did they say that it was so many lamps in there? Maybe just to tell us the mood, but probably to tell us why the next verse happens. Have you ever been into a really well-lit room with candles? All the lights off, but lots of candles. It sucks the oxygen out of the room. That's the problem. I wonder if that's part of why this happens. Maybe this is why that's explained here in verse 8, because verse 9 says, and there sat in a window a certain young man named Eutychus, being fallen into a deep sleep. His name, by the way, means fortunate of all things. Being fallen into a deep sleep, And as Paul was long preaching, he sunk down with a sleep and fell down from the third loft and was taken up dead. That's a tough sermon right there. I mean, I've never killed anybody in a sermon, but Paul, here he goes. Spurgeon, actually, when he was preaching, there was this one of his elderly saints in the sanctuary there, and she was sitting in the sanctuary and just her face beaming with a smile, and she was just watching. But he was preaching, and he was always so appreciative of this older woman's glow and her face smiling, just listening to him preach. But he preached, and then he dismissed the congregation, and she just sat there smiling, and they realized during his sermon she passed, and she just sat there with a smile on her face as she passed. That's got to be a good way to go, if you ask me. The church just enjoying the Lord. That's a true story. Well, this didn't happen so nicely. The guy's snoring in the window and falls down three levels to hit the ground, and he dies. It says in verse 10, and Paul went down, you know, to the ground level and fell on him and embracing him said, trouble not yourselves, for his life is in him. Now, some people say, well, he wasn't completely dead. He just got the wind knocked out of him or something like that. No, the Bible says he was dead. And then Paul comes and talks kind of like Jesus. Remember, Jesus would say, Lazarus is sleeping. Well, he was dead. And Jesus would raise him from the dead. And there's something that happens in the Bible in the raising of the dead that is kind of interesting. And it might be sort of a weird thing if you think about it. Have you noticed how many times in the Bible when somebody dies, the person that God uses to bring them back to life, they do this weird contact kind of thing. Do you guys notice what I'm talking about? Remember Elijah in 1 Kings 17:21, he sort of lays on the body of the dead person. Elisha, remember the Shunammite woman's son there in 2 Kings 4:34? Elijah did it in 1 Kings 17:21, but the Shunammite woman's story is in 2 Kings 4:34. And Elisha lays on the son, mouth to mouth, hand to hand, foot to foot, like it's a weird, you kind of go, what's with that whole thing? Even Jesus does this kind of thing in Mark 5:39 and Luke 8:52. What's with the point of contact? Why is that in the Bible? Especially those of us that are not real touchy-feely kind of people. We're like, be healed from a distance. Because Jesus could have done that too, right? What's this thing about the dead person sort of being such a contact? Like here's Paul just falling on this guy and hugging his body. But it is kind of a biblical thing. The people that are dead are, I think, I believe there's a picture here for us, something for us to learn. And it's a picture of those who are dead in sin, dead within their life spiritually, and they need to be born again. Remember Jesus said, you're born in death? And he told Nicodemus, you must be born again. We are born in death. But the idea is there is an embracing, not a shying away of the dead body. There was this embracing of the dead body. By the way, Jews were very terrified of embracing a dead body. That was not a Jewish thing. You touch a dead body, you're suddenly unclean. And Jews were horrified of that. And yet here it is, Elijah, Elisha, Jesus, and now Paul doing kind of the same thing, touching the dead body. And I believe that's kind of what you and I need to be willing to do. Some of you might be a little cynophobe, which you say, I don't want to touch any dead thing. But the Lord's saying, I want you to reach out and touch those that are lost in sin and get your hands dirty and touch those that you might say are spiritually unclean like they would do. Don't be distant from those that are spiritually dead. There's a time to reach out and embrace them and show them the love of Christ. I think sometimes the church lacks that kind of love where there's people that are dead in sins and we're not willing to reach out and touch them and love on them.
12: 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And I invite you to stay right there as Pastor Brent will join me to share some comforting words from our Savior. 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All right, Pastor Brent has joined me. You know, for a person listening right now who's going through a difficult time in life, be it a health issue, financial, or even a hard time with someone close to them, I know Jesus gave some encouraging words to us in Scripture. Brett, can you share some of those with us?
10: I would love to, Kurt. You know, Jesus said so many things. I think some of my favorites personally are John 14:1, let not your heart be troubled. You believe in God, believe also in me. I think that Jesus mentioned that to the disciples in a very dark and troubling time for them. And so if you're going through those times, you can hear the word of Jesus there. Don't let your heart be troubled. Believe in Jesus, that he's there, that he's going to take care of things. And also Matthew chapter 11, there's that great reminder, Jesus, I think these words are greatly comforting. Come unto me, all ye that labor and are heavy laden, and I will give you rest. I love that Jesus doesn't say, figure it out first, good luck, but he invites us, come unto me. There's so much that I find there to just be real. You just go to Christ and he'll bear that burden, whatever it is that you're trying to bear. I love that the Lord never leaves us or forsakes us, that Jesus is with you. Mm-hmm. Your trial is real, your difficulties are real, but Jesus is even more real and powerful than we could ever imagine. And I think those words that Jesus is able to speak to us, he calms the storm. I love during the storm when Jesus said the disciples were toiling and thinking they were going to drown, but Jesus said, be of good cheer, it is I, you know, be not afraid. And I think those are the words that I would think of if I'm in troubled times.
13: 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Thank you, Pastor Brett. 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Well, that's all the time we have. Next time, Pastor Brett will expand on what caused the Apostle Paul to move on from Ephesus and set sail from Macedonia. Today's Word with Pastor Brett Metter is an outreach of Athey Creek Church in West Lynn, Oregon.
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8: 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My name is Mike, and that is something that I think we sometimes take for granted. Now, maybe you don't, because you are listening to the messages and the Word of God every single day. But for other people, to grow their faith, to encourage them, to help them know more about God and His faithfulness, it helps to hear stories of what He's done. Because if He did it for you, then you know what? I think He can do it for me. So I don't know where you are. I don't know what you got going on, but maybe that's the challenge we can do today. To be God's hands and feet, and in this case, His voice, to share what He has done and encourage someone else.
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18: 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Ephesians is a letter the Apostle Paul wrote from prison to the church in Ephesus, showing every believer who they really are in Christ. And here Paul wants us to know we've already been blessed with every spiritual blessing in Christ. You see, so many of us feel drained, run down, and barely getting by. But the truth is, everything we need has already been given to us. We're not waiting on more. We just need to reach out and take hold of all that God has for us. So today, Pastor Jack teaches that God has blessed us, meaning it's already done. So if we're just getting by, well, it's not because heaven ran short. It's because we haven't tapped into all that's really ours in Christ. Now with his message called We Are Blessed in God, Part 2, here's pastor and Bible teacher, Jack Hibbs.
20: Right now, though, Book of Ephesians, beginning in chapter 1, and we're going to cover verse 3 tonight, and maybe half of verse 3 then. You guys, verse 3, Ephesians 1, blessed be the God and Father of our Lord Jesus Christ, who has blessed us with every spiritual blessing in the heavenly places in Christ.
19: And we are still talking as we were last week. We are blessed in God. No doubt about it. We are blessed in God. And you need to realize that tonight, if you're sitting here or if you're listening and you're feeling, you know what? I don't feel blessed at all. I just feel absolutely zapped, drained, dead, and run down. Then please stay tuned for the next 2.5 hours or so as we see how we can get re-energized and charged by how blessed we are in God, in Christ. There's a great story that came to mind in putting this message together. I heard it years ago through Dr. J. Vernon McGee, and if you hear it through McGee, you know it's got to be a kind of a corny thing. But I got it off the Bible bus. And he's such a great storyteller. A lot of people don't even realize, you know, his program is going so strong and so good. A lot of people don't realize he's dead and in heaven, or alive now in heaven. But he said this story, and I want you to listen to it tonight. He said there was a little boy who went to his mother one day, and he had oatmeal, and he wanted to sweeten up that oatmeal. So he said to his mama, he said, "Mama, can I have some lasses in my oatmeal?" And she said, "Well, I'll be there in a minute, honey." And she's preparing the kitchen, and he says, "Mama, I need some lasses in my oatmeal." And she walked over to him and she said, "Honey, what is it you want?" And he says, "I want some lasses in my oatmeal." And she says, "What is lasses? You mean molasses." And he says, "How can I have molasses when I haven't even had any lasses yet?" And as we get into verse 3, we need to realize tonight that the blessings that are ours in Christ have all been provided. You might be saying, "I want more." Well, let me tell you, there is more, and it's been laid out in front of you, and it's available. You don't have to cry out, "I want more Jesus." He's been given. We'll talk tonight about the Holy Spirit and how He's available to us. But He's been given. And we don't need any lasses, because we've got the molasses. We've got it all in Him. In 2 Corinthians chapter 8, verse 9, the Bible says, "For you know the grace of our Lord Jesus Christ, that though He was rich, yet for our sakes He became poor, that you through His poverty might become rich." And I know in this body tonight, there are some of you that have an extreme amounts of money, and some of you have middle class kind of money, and some of you are praying that by the end of the service tonight, money will come. But as Americans, as Westerners, you're going to need to right now divorce yourself while we lay the foundation that we're not talking about material things, though God will bless with those, and He has. But even if He doesn't, and even if the economy, which I think is going to crash sooner or later, maybe sooner, it really doesn't matter because of who we are in Christ. There is a power available to us, and there is an existence in Christianity afforded to us that we can walk in the Lord and know Him, that it transcends anything that you and I can experience by threat or by debt, or by peril, or by sword. And do we know it? If the news comes, what does it do to us? Do we fold up? Many people accept Jesus Christ, and then God, they don't know it, they don't realize it, maybe they're not discipled in understanding, but God will engineer a trial to test their commitment, and many people will give up because they don't realize that just because we're Christians doesn't mean that things are going to be perfect in life. God has called us to be Christians because He's adopted us in Christ before the foundations of the world were ever laid. We'll get that next week in verse 4. But the awesome thing is, no matter what happens, we're going to heaven, man. We're saved. And it's secured in Him. But my question tonight, and I want you to be searching your own heart, and I need to search mine. We are in Christ. That's great. And we have Him. But let me tell you, and let me ask you, do we have, and have we, submitted and committed ourselves completely to Him? Does He have all of us as believers? He's living in me. He's living in you. But am I in Him? Meaning, have I yielded all of the compartments of my heart to Him? In those dark little hallways and closets, have I given Him everything? Are there things that we're holding back and we're afraid to give Him? For fear that He won't like us anymore, for fear that He'll reject us. Listen, we are such a funny people. The very thing that you're afraid of God seeing and people seeing and your spouse knowing or your friend or your father or your mom finding out about is the very thing that God will just quietly tap on and tap on until you spring it and give it to Him because He just wants to clean it up. He's not going to pull it out and beat you with it. He's not going to put it up on PBS or HBO or whatever that stuff is, and it's going to be gone in Him. He wants to better our relationship together. But as Christians, we are positionally in Christ. That's what this book is all about. But are we experiencing Him practically? It's true that at the moment of our conversion, the Holy Spirit comes inside of us and baptizes us into the body of Christ once and for all. That's what Paul says in Corinthians. But there's more to the Christian walk than what we experience just in that moment. You know, when you accepted Christ, the Holy Spirit came in and you were baptized positionally into Christ, into the body. Now listen, some of you have come from some Baptist backgrounds or some other backgrounds. You might have a hard time with this, but listen carefully. It is true that the Holy Spirit is in you, never to leave you or forsake you. But read your Bible carefully. There is an experience that God has told us about in the book of Ephesians 5:18 and other places in Scripture, that there is another work of the Holy Spirit. For when He comes in you in conversion, it is the word in the Greek, en. He's inside. We spell it in. He's come inside. But then as a believer, to have the power to walk as a Christian, there is the coming upon, the epi in the Greek. The Holy Spirit coming upon you and literally empowering you to walk the walk. Listen, how you doing? I forgot it. I left it on my desk. I today cut out of the Duracell battery package, the little tester that you take your battery and you touch the two ends and you get a reading on it. Well, God, so to speak, does that with us and we find out how we're doing. Our batteries are checked. And how are you doing? How's your walk? Are you just feeling like you're just barely getting by? Or are you energized like that insane bunny, that rabbit just kind of drives me nuts, but that, you know, I'm envious of that stupid rabbit. I see that little guy beating his drum going across the Mojave Desert. He's just got endless energy. And every time you see that guy, there's that little bunny beating his drum, the Energizer bunny. And God, by the Holy Spirit, wants to energize us daily, moment by moment. It's not the inside working of the Holy Spirit that is done. It's the coming upon experience of the Holy Spirit. That is a subsequent event. And it's not, by the way, you guys, I'm not talking about this thing that some of you might have heard about called the second blessing. Is he talking about the second blessing? I am not talking about the second blessing. I'm talking about the third, the fourth, the fifth, the sixth, the 20th, the 110th blessing. Because in Ephesians 5, Paul will teach us when we get there in a couple months that it is a power that is available to us over and over again. In fact, the very Greek construction tells us that it is a constant need to be filled over and over again with the power of the Holy Spirit. Why am I saying this? Because you and I are blessed and we are not tapping into all that's available for us. Listen to this. We have been saved in Christ and we are sealed in the Holy Spirit, this book will teach us. But listen to Luke 11, beginning at verse 9. Luke says, Jesus says, I say to you, ask and it will be given to you. Seek and you will find. Knock and it will be opened to you. So I say to you, ask and it will be given to you. Seek and you shall find. Knock and it will be opened. For everyone who asks will receive, and he who seeks will find, and to him who knocks it shall be opened. If a son asks for bread from any among you, will you give him a stone? Or if he asks for a fish, will you give him a serpent instead of a fish? Or if he asks from you an egg, will you give him a scorpion? The answer is absolutely not, of course. If you, then, being evil, Jesus is saying, not that we're all wicked, though we probably are all wicked. He's saying, though you being a lost human parent, you know how to love your child.

0: Now, let's get back to today's message. Once again, here's Pastor Jack.
1: And the key to a powerful Christian walk is right here in the book of Ephesians, right here in verse 3, when he says, "Blessed be the God and Father of our Lord Jesus Christ." And I love this, Father. It's great how God talks to us, and he wants us, as the Holy Spirit writes the Bible through men, he wants to call us, or he wants us to call him Father. Isn't that great? Well, you might say, well, yeah, that's great because I had a great relationship with my father and I can see how God is even a greater father. Well, what if you didn't have such a good relationship with your father? And that's the mental image, that picture that you have. Well, God says, take all that kind of stuff, set it off to the side. I'm your father. Did you have a good father? I sure did. Well, then I'm going to be a better father. Did you have a bad father? Yes, I did. Well, then I'm going to be a good father. So you're going to know the difference. And isn't it great? He says, blessed be the Father. And that's our Father forever. And by the way, since Jesus Christ came incarnate, it's the Father in relation to Christ forever. There's a family unit that God has seemed to establish. He seems to enjoy that. But the word is blessed. Listen to this word. It means to be well spoken of or to be well off. Now, when I think of the word well off and the Greek meaning to this word blessed, when I think of well off, I think of Corona Del Mar. I think of a house on the beach. You know what? Didn't you guys feel guilty today? Was not today. Was not the sunrise. The sunset and every moment in between today, perfect, beautiful. It was one of the most beautiful days I've ever seen in my life today. And you could see from the mountains to the ocean today. It's incredible. Snow on the mountains. People skiing with shorts on. This is a weird world we live in here. The rest of the world is freezing to death. And many of you thought about ditching work and going to the beach today and surfing or taking your boat out. Shame. Outrageous day. Blessed of God. Now, those of you who get the tapes back east, you are blessed of God too. But if you really want to be blessed. Just an absolutely perfect day. And there's the kind of day like it was today where the air was kind of crisp in the morning and it was just a little cool in the evening, but there's that breeze that's going across your skin that's saying, beach. Balboa. Corona Del Mar. And it's just, when I think of well off, I'm thinking about just being like that at the beach, just enjoying God's blessings. And it says here that God is well off, that he's blessed. Why? Because we're going to see that it's in Christ that he purchased us. And that turns him on. That no matter how you look or what you're feeling or what you're thinking, God is so in love with you that he's blessed to have you. He's well off. Now, this word also means in its truest form that he is blessed, meaning that his very nature, his very character, listen, God is always blessed. It's the way he is. But what's exciting to me is that it says, blessed be the God and Father of our Lord Jesus Christ who has blessed us with every spiritual blessing. Look what it says, in heavenly places, in Christ. You know, in Christ appears 5 times in this chapter alone, 10 times in the book, just in Christ. Then there's in himself and in the Spirit and in God. The whole book is about us being in him. And if you're a believer tonight, that's exactly where you're at. God our Father, God, yes, supreme being over all. Father, yes, because Jesus came in the flesh. Listen, Hebrews chapter 5, verse 8, you ought to jot it down right next to verse 3. Hebrews 5:8 says, though he was a son, Jesus, that is positionally God incarnate, yet he learned obedience by the things which he suffered. Did you hear that verse? That's about Jesus Christ. Though he was a son, yet he learned obedience by the things that he suffered. And listen, so will you and I. That's why this verse 3 is so important. You are blessed in God. And you better hang on to this verse the next time a trial hits you upside the head. We're blessed in God. So is Jesus, but he suffered. This is a thing that you will not find.

0: in your little promise scripture that you can buy down at the bookstore. It will say, or it will not say, all those who live godly in Christ Jesus shall suffer persecution. Or it's through much tribulation that we inherit the kingdom of God. You're not going to find that in one of those promise books. But if we understand God the way we ought, there are things that you and I will only learn through suffering. Jesus, isn't it amazing that Jesus in the flesh learned obedience by the things that he suffered? And you're thinking, could God learn something? God cannot learn anything. He knows everything. But Jesus, who is God and taken upon him the form of a human incarnate, there's that thing that we mentioned before, the kenosis. It means that he willfully laid aside, hear me carefully, he didn't stop being God, he didn't stop being all-powerful, he laid aside certain tools. In other words, he had tools in his hands, and he put them in his belt, his work pocket thingy, you know, somebody help me. What, you know those things? Your construction dealy bopper that you put your nails and your hammer in. They were available to him at any moment. He wasn't less. When he was born as a baby, he was still the creator of the universe. It's amazing. Jesus the creator. When we say that we're blessed in God, what is it that we mean? It says in verse 3 here that he has blessed us. Past tense. He has. He's given it. So why are we missing it? Why are we hurting? Lack of appropriation is what's going on. He has given it to us. Not only that, but every spiritual blessing. Number one thing I want you to realize, it is all in the past tense. He has blessed us with every spiritual blessing. It's in the past tense in the Greek, as the Bible was written, and the English, and the Russian, and the Spanish. It's in the past tense. It is an absolute fact. It's been done. And what was needed for us to succeed as Christians in this world until the day the Lord calls us home has already been given. And if you and I are just barely squeaking by, it's of our own choosing. Because we can be victorious in Christ. We can be so victorious in Christ that we can be obnoxious to the world. Have you ever noticed that? That you've just got the peace of the Lord. You had your time with God and things are just, you know, you just know that the Lord is with you. And you get to work and things are going nuts and people are freaking out and you're just kind of like, oh, wow. No raises this year? Oh, well. I had somebody ask me one thing. This is way back. And just started at Baxter. I was just a punk. And they were paying me this amount. And come to find out, like 2 months went by and they had made a mistake. And they were supposed to be paying me more. So they called me in the office and I thought, oh man, I got 3 month probation. I didn't even make it through my 3 months. And I go in there and I sit down and the guy's going, we don't know how to tell you this. Well, just go ahead and tell me. Well, here, hands me this piece of paper and it's just a check. Wow, what's the deal? I thought, well, I'm out of here. And he goes, well, we just messed up your pay scale totally, and this is back money, and we just made a big mistake. We're so sorry. And I went, wow, far out. So when I walked back out into the lab, everybody goes, what happened? What happened? Oh, they just gave me money. And it was great because a couple of guys went, cool. And a few people went, what do you mean they gave you money? And they've all been out of shape. And from that point on, every time I had a review, I'd come out of personnel going, oh man, God, so good. And then go, what? Nothing, just God is so good to me. And they probably thought by the time I left there, I was making millions, you know. So funny. But you have that day, you go to work and things are falling apart. Hey, praise the Lord, man, what's going on? And people will hate you for having peace. It drives them nuts. Come on, man, don't you realize what's going on? Yeah, I sure do. I heard what the guy said. Well, don't you know what it means? Yeah, I do. God just has a better job for me.
1: 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Thanks for spending part of your day with us. You know, this message is part of Pastor Jack's series called the book of Ephesians. 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
2: Father, we thank you, Lord God, for your faithfulness, your goodness, your kindness. 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And so we might need to repent of that and get to church on Sunday and mingle with the brothers and sisters. And there's no doubt that doing that helps us grow deeper in you. So, Father, we lay it all out before you, and may you find our worship sweet. In Jesus' name, amen. Hey, thank you again so much for listening. 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And please, if you're ever in the Southern California area, come see us at Calvary Chapel Chino Hills. We'd love to see you there in person. It has been so good to be with you today, and I pray you find yourself in the grace and mercy of our Lord Jesus Christ. 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
4: This is Pastor Robert Briggs of the Union Gospel Mission in Sacramento, and we want to let you know about some changes that are happening in the downtown area near our mission. 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

0: Hello, everyone. My name is Rich Kahlenberg.
1: And my name is Susan Kahlenberg.
0: And we would like to welcome you once again to Freedom to Choose and our series, Healing by Design. And this is program number 9 in our series. Mm-hmm. And it's actually called What is Sin Part 2? Because answering the question, what is sin, is at the core of the problem of the human condition. And so what we thought today was we'd dive into it a little bit deeper, and we'll see how this goes. Susan, would you please open with a word of prayer, please?
1: Yes. Our loving Father in heaven, we are grateful that you do everything possible to restore us to wholeness, to have the ability to choose correctly and to have a life that's full of love and kindness and happiness. And I just pray now that you will help us to listen to your spirit for the guidance and the understanding that's necessary to get to the place where we are in tune with you and your choices. And we thank you in Jesus' name. Amen.
0: Amen. Thank you. You know, for me, when I understood and learned these concepts that sin is actually a condition of being, but we learned it through addiction recovery. We learned back in the day when we went to NA and AA that the addiction, the behaviors themselves were the symptoms of a disease that we had.
1: Right. There was something in our core being that was not broken.
0: Yeah, they're not actually the disease. They're the symptoms of the disease.
1: Well, you know what? That's why I always, it may sound strange, but I always praise God for my recovery, but I'm so grateful for the path that I've walked, because the destitute of my life was like here you are and here is your problem, and it was just blown out loud, right? Whereas a lot of people, even today, I can go through life and not recognize, because I'm not suffering the consequences of going to jail or, you know, getting in a wreck or whatever from my actions. But back then, it was just like on a billboard. You are blowing it. And
0: you don't even know it.
1: And you've got issues, right?
0: Well, that's interesting, because in other words, we always talk about, okay, a guy just has a 5-way bypass and he keeps his diet really good for a couple years, and then all of a sudden one day he's with some guys, come on, go ahead and have a cheeseburger. And so with that day he says, yeah, you know, I've been really good with my diet, I'll go ahead and have a cheeseburger. And the worst thing that in the world happens that could possibly happen, and what is that?
1: Nothing
0: happens.
1: Right.
0: That's what happened with me with drugs, was for whatever reason I thought it would be good to do something, step out on the edge and maybe numb a little pain, maybe feel a little better, whatever. And the worst thing that happened was nothing. I never got into trouble that after that first, I mean, I felt really terrible the next day, but in regards to getting thrown in jail or getting in a wreck or yada yada, all these horrible, horrible consequences of doing drugs, they didn't happen immediately.
1: Right, that you recognized.
0: Yeah, even that I recognized. Because it actually worked for a while.
1: For a short time, because things were happening, you just chose to ignore them.
0: Yeah, well, that's what sin does. The wages of sin is death. It sets us into a... What did you just do? Wait a minute.
1: Well, remember you had the whole thing with a tooth?
0: Yeah, a tooth, right. A bad tooth. Yeah, we don't want to talk about my teeth because they're all dummies now. But
1: So I think that's the trap that we can fall into, even as God loving believers, right? We can have behavior that is wrong and unhealthy, but because nothing happens to us, we're not the consequences and the reality is not forefront in our minds. So sin is like hidden. Yeah. And as long as we're doing what we think we're supposed to be doing and everybody can see from the outside, wow, those people are doing really good, but your heart can be rotten.
0: Yeah. And when And you can't, when I know with me, I couldn't see at that point in time in my addiction who I was harming.
1: Right.
0: I couldn't see it. It was, and like the Bible says, the carnal mind is enmity towards God. It's not even expected to fall in line because it's so blind, right? The carnal mind can't see the damage it's doing.
1: Right.
0: And that's why the wages of sin, we like what we do and we continue to do it and we like it. Well, that's a danger with sin. That's the danger with stepping out and doing something that you know is wrong, because you're going to end up liking it.
1: Well, and I think that that's why the Bible says, you know, to search your heart to and to see if there's wicked ways in you. So basically God is saying, you know, review your history of the day in an honest way. And see if you've been good to people, if you've been good to yourself, or have you wronged somebody through your actions, whether it's, you know, passing somebody up on the road because they're going too slow, or being angry for the bicycle rider on the next to you. You know, are you being honest about how you're developing your character? Because it happens in the small things in life.
0: Yeah. Am I harming people? Or am I blind to the people am I indifferent? Because this is the healing process of the mind that Jesus came in to eradicate that infection of fear that we have. Because I know with me, when I will act out in fear of any number of ways. And when I do, I harm somebody else. It's always a form of self-protection or whatever, or not getting my way because I'm afraid of some other outcome.
1: Right. And I think like the trajectory of the human race is moving closer and closer to this apex in time that is, I don't know, it just seems like the world is getting more angry and more selfish, and I include myself in that as well, because of fear of whatever it may be. And there's a solution to all this, but it comes at a cost.
0: Mm-hmm. Yeah, you know, it does.
1: The solution comes at a cost. And are we willing to pay that price,
0: mm-hmm,
1: of giving up our selfish ways, what we want, and being able to, you know, forego the things that we want in this life, supposedly of pleasures, to do the right thing in all instances.
0: Yeah, you know, and I know in my recovery, one of the things that the 12-step program taught me was the two big ones were fear and resentment. And what I found was, as I dove into that, was fear and resentment weren't even the problem. The problem was me wanting to get my way all the time.
1: Right.
0: My resentments were simply, I didn't get my way in the past. My anger today is I'm not getting my way right now. And my fear for the future is I may not get my way in the future.
1: Mm-hmm.
0: It's my way is the problem.
1: It's the broken piece of the puzzle.
0: Yeah, right. And see, if we can understand what our, and I don't like using the term our part is in something, because then you're dividing things into parts,
1: mm-hmm,
0: and that's not healthy. Right. In other words, if there's an interaction between me and my wife that's not too savory, then I want to say, okay, what's her part? What's my part? No, I can only identify my behavior.
1: Right.
0: I can't even remember. We had a riff the other day, just a very small one. I can't even remember what it was. But it had to do with me being selfish. Maybe I was tired or something. And that was my excuse, was I being tired. Okay, wonderful. I'm tired. Therefore, I can act this way.
1: You know what? It was, you were trying to solve a problem that I was just trying to, I just needed a sounding board. I didn't need an answer to what I was going through. I was just trying to explain to you what had gone on through the day, and mm-hmm, that I was frustrated. And so you were definitely trying to
0: find, I was trying to fix it.
1: Right.
0: And I was tired. So I was trying to fix it quickly. And I was trying to fix it with the least amount of words possible, because of course, as we all know, I was tired.
1: Mm.
0: And so
1: You know, it was interesting because you said that you learned certain things in recovery through the 12 steps. And I think what the biggest concept for me was it was the resentment and everything else, but it was also the responsibility and accountability for my own actions,
0: right,
1: and for my own health, my own emotions, my own actions. That was like the big thing for me.
0: Yeah, we have to learn to own our own stuff.
1: Mm-hmm.
0: We have to learn to own it. And that's the hardest thing, because like I say, once we start looking at other people's behaviors and other people, oh, they made me do this or they made me do that, or if they hadn't done that, I wouldn't have done this. Instead, Jesus is not trying to fix them at our permission.
1: Mm-hmm.
0: He's trying to fix us individually. I mean, you know what I'm saying? The only thing that we can do, the only one that we can listen to for healing is whatever the Holy Spirit prompts us to do.
1: For us. Right.
0: Because if we want him to fix other people so that our little world will be better, that is not the right way to look at things.
1: Right. There's somebody that we work with on a pretty regular basis, and there are situations that are troubling, and it's always, and I am guilty of it too, is that I'm always focusing on what other people are doing and how that affects me.
0: Mm-hmm.
1: Instead of me saying, you know, I have three choices. I can either accept, I can eliminate, or I can change. Right. And so if I choose to accept it and remain and make no choices or decisions or a change, then I see myself as part of the problem.
0: Mm-hmm.
1: And I think that it's through God being able to restore our reasoning abilities to be able to see what our part is and how do we change. And it's the same thing with sin. God reveals to us the things that, you know, where that selfish nature is and how it affects other people. And then he gives us the power, if we choose, to become that different person.
0: Mm-hmm.
1: But it's effort. It's, you know, it's letting go of the things that justified you. It's being vulnerable in times that, you know, you want to be protective of yourself. And sometimes it's saying no when you've always said yes.
0: Mm-hmm.
1: And, you know, those are hard times too, when in relationships, is being able to say, no, I have boundaries now and I am not going to, you know, put my game piece on the board and roll the dice anymore. I'm going to mm-hmm. take my game piece and I'm not going to play anymore.
0: Yeah, there are hard decisions to make. But, you know, when we break it down and we understand that sin is actually the condition of our being, that it's not behaviors, that behaviors are the manifestation of the condition
1: of
0: the
1: disease.
0: Heart.
1: Right.
0: Yes. And, you know, when you get sick, like say you have pneumonia or something, the coughing and the phlegm or whatever is not the disease. It's the symptom of having that virus floating around in your bloodstream and attacking your lungs and your cells and all that stuff. The infection of fear and selfishness we're born with. We're not condemned for that. We're condemned for refusing that remedy. And so, like you're saying, it takes a lot of reflection and honesty to identify those symptoms of that disease every day and ask that doctor, ask Jesus to come in and help us to say, how do we eradicate this fear that I have that I might be found out, or I might, whatever those fears are that are in our hearts.
1: But then it's almost like we're, and sometimes I guess I can look at it, it's almost kind of like we're set up for failure in this world, because, you know, we know that Satan is the prince of this world. His ways are what seems to govern humanity at this point in Earth's history. And it's kind of like, how do you ever get to the place where you let go of that fear
0: mm-hmm.
1: and that insecurity?
0: Yeah.
1: You know, because it's almost like like the world pulls it out of you and shines a light, you know, that, it kind of like causes us to be fearful and...
0: You know, and that's an interesting thing that you bring that up, because when we become behavior focused, rather than trying to identify why we had the behavior, we just become behavior focused. Guess what? We start looking at everybody else's behavior.
1: Mm-hmm.
0: And then what we do is we rationalize and we compare and we say, well, I do this, but it's not near as bad as what they do.
1: Mm-hmm.
0: When we both have the same condition of heart, mm-hmm. and that's an infection of fear and selfishness, causing us to act out in different types and forms of behavior,
1: mm-hmm.
0: but it's all the same infection.
1: Right. So when the scripture says perfect love...
0: Casts out
1: fear.
0: Fear.
1: So do we know God and the Godhead in that perfect love? Or do we understand what that love is? And I guess that's the good news, right? We bring it back to the good news of what's the good news about. And it's about that there is a God that has perfect love for us. And if we can truly be connected to him and to understand how he treats us and what he desires for our life, as for us as well as everybody else on the planet, then we come to a different understanding.
0: Yeah. And of course, the title once again of our program, Healing by Design, do we trust the designer that if we live according to the way he designed things to operate in our lives, that we will get healed? Do we trust him? Because God so loved the world that he gave us Jesus. Jesus is a human for the rest of eternity. He restored the human condition. He eradicated that infection of fear and selfishness. Do we want to let him apply that to our lives? Do we trust God enough to say, okay, this might be embarrassing, but I'm going to follow you. Okay, this may be humbling. I may have to go and apologize. I may have to
1: let go of everything I've ever believed before.
0: Right. I may have to stop looking at other people to justify my behavior. And my goodness, I may have to stop with my checklist that I have other people that need to measure up to this checklist.
1: And I'm proud because I fill the whole checklist out.
0: Exactly. Everybody's got their own checklist. And see, this is the sickness of sin, the sickness of this condition of being, where we end up being the only good guy in the spotlight and everybody else is the bad guy. Because, see, we judge other people on their behaviors. We judge ourselves on our intentions.
1: Okay, so break that down into what that means.
0: Yeah,
1: right?
0: See, because I got a halo on. If I judge myself by my intentions, I want to be good. I want to be kind. I want to be gentle. I want to treat you like a queen. I want you to have everything that's good. I don't ever want to harm you. I don't ever want to harm anybody at work. And all these intentions are wonderful. So then I create in my mind, that's who I am.
1: Even though, right.
0: But that's not who I am. Those are my desires.
1: Right.
0: But I need God, the Holy Spirit, to catch me all the time in those times when I become fearful and act out and say, man, I didn't want to harm her, but you know, that's how it worked out again today, right?
1: And it was really her fault anyway.
0: It was really her fault anyway. And see, and so, but everybody else, I can see what they're doing.
1: Right.
0: See, so my intentions look way better than everybody else's behaviors.
1: Right.
0: And so that's the real problem, is our lenses are totally distorted. We look ourselves through a nice, beautiful, kind, gentle lens. We look at everybody else through this distorted lens of because we see all of their actions, we have no idea what their heart is. We have no idea what they're struggling with. We have no idea what their background is, what their childhood was like, why they say what they say, why they run from what they run from, why they get angry when this happens, why they don't get angry when this happens. And we have no idea the condition of their heart causing them to behave the way they are. And that's the danger in by looking at sin as behavioral rather than a condition.
1: Right, because God is really the only, even though we think we can judge and we can say if someone's saved or if they're doing right by our standards of Christianity or whatever, but God says, you look upon the person, but I look upon their heart. And I remember, you know, there's been a lot of times in our history where we said, if this person would just stop doing this,
0: yeah,
1: then they'd be on the road to Christianity. And God gives us a rude awakening and saying, you have no idea what you're talking about.
0: Yeah.
1: This person has been on the road to Christianity a whole long time. You just can't see it.
0: I remember we came out of that church in downtown Sacramento and Susan stood on the steps and lit up a cigarette. Now, this is, we've just got clean and sober, and God was working on all kinds of things in our hearts, and this, once again, the cigarette was a symptom of the disease, of God finally being able to convince her she didn't need it.
1: Me too. Know that it is sin and does it. That's sin, right?
0: Yeah. So she, you know, it's just the way things are. We're all sick,
1: right?
0: Every one of us. We all need help. We in different areas. And see, so someone onlooking would have said, look at that. Not only that, we were probably not dressed properly for church. We just got clean and sober. We probably weren't dressed properly for church or whatever. And so we come out, she lights a cigarette up. I tell her, of course, righteous me tells her she needs to hurry up and smoke it because she's not getting in my truck with that thing lit because I had quit. So therefore, I was ahead of her in my recovery. See how sick we are?
1: Right.
0: It's just
1: and not only that, but you knew you thought I was wrong for me to light the cigarette outside of the church, and you know what I mean.
0: Yeah, I mean, you might as well smoke it in the church, right? What I mean, no, seriously, folks. But this sin is not behavioral,
1: right? Right.
0: It's a condition of the heart. If we can only remember that, then we wouldn't be judging other people because we don't know the condition of their
1: hearts. Right, because our brokenness is so deep, and I say that for myself, my brokenness and my ability to wake up every day depended upon something completely different than smoking and not smoking.
0: Yeah.
1: It was the ability to be okay with myself. And God
0: inside
1: knew
0: your
1: that.
0: Own skin.
1: Exactly.
0: Yeah. I remember you had only three things that you prayed for. You wanted to live, you wanted to stay clean and sober, and you wanted out of jail.
1: I wanted to stay out of jail.
0: And stay out of jail.
1: Yep.
0: That was it. Yeah. Those were her priorities. And God was fulfilling those three priorities. And everything else was just a symptoms of the manifestation of her walking away from that life. And sooner or later, God, those behaviors stopped one by one in God's time. Only in God's time does it happen. And so we can rest assured and be comfortable inside of our own skin that God is working in our lives, but a lot of times we don't see it immediately.
1: Right.
0: And so we have to remember that's where the trust comes in. Just trust him. We are going to have to wrap it up again, folks. And remember this program was What is Sin Part 2 in the series Healing by Design. So we're really glad and happy that you joined us today. You can go to www.justasamministries.com and get all kinds of free resources. And remember, folks, there's only two ways to live your life. One is like nothing is a miracle. The other is like everything is a miracle. And you have the freedom to choose.

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6: 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Hey there, it is Mike on 710 AM and 105.7 FM, The Word. That is something that I love that God challenges us on. That we can't just say thanks, God, when things are going great. 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Because just because the day changes, our circumstances change, the things going on around us change, God is the same yesterday, today, and forever.
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7: Let's get out our Bibles. We're going to be in 1 Chronicles. We're looking at chapter 22. 1 Chronicles 22. David, he is king. At the end of his reign, he was lifted up with a little pride like we can all get every once in a while. And he decided that he wanted to count the troops and to look at the glory of man rather than the glory of God. And so the Lord disciplined Israel, and 70,000 died in a plague. God said to David to go up and offer sacrifice there at the threshing floor of Ornan. And David obeyed the Lord. He purchased the land and offered sacrifice, and the wrath of God was stayed. It was held back, and Jerusalem did not suffer from the plague. But God had mercy on Jerusalem. And so now we're in chapter 22, looking at now David's statement after this great plague was ceased after 3 days. And we see the gospel here in this story, because Jesus was 3 days in the grave. A church teaching you will hear from time to time is that Jesus suffered in hell. That's not true. His word is the authority on that. What did Jesus say to the thief on the cross that was being crucified next to him? Today you will be with me in paradise. Jesus is not a liar. So how could this man be in paradise and Jesus suffer in hell? Didn't happen. Jesus was in Sheol, that is the place of the dead. But remember, he describes the place to us in Luke chapter 16. There's Abraham's bosom, which Jesus calls paradise. Abraham's bosom, paradise. Paradise means garden in the Hebrew. And so the garden of God was there in Sheol, the place of the dead. And there was a great chasm between Hades, or Sheol, the place of suffering, and Abraham's bosom. And so Jesus, while he died on the cross, he said, it is finished, tetelestai, and then it was complete. The payment was full. And so he spent 3 days in the grave, in the tomb, as the scripture says, 1 Corinthians 15, verse 1 through 4. And then he rose again, as the scripture says. And so here at the establishment of the temple, which is a picture of Christ and his glorious second coming, as they're getting ready to build and prepare for the temple, God even shows the gospel interwoven into the historic record of his ancestor David, because Jesus is the son of David and heir to the throne of David. And so it all ties together and comes together. It says here in verse 1, then David said, this is the house of the Lord God. What is he referring to? The land he just purchased. This threshing floor of Ornan will now be the house of God. And it's a declaration. Remember, God told Moses, I will show you a place when you're in the land and I give you the land. I will show you a place where my name will be forever. I mean, what a statement. My name will be there forever. Mount Zion and the city of our God, Jerusalem. And so it's really exciting to stand there. And I love the prophetic nature of going to Israel now, before the kingdom, because we're all going to be there in the kingdom. But if you go now and you get to stand there on Mount Zion, you get to think, this is the Lord's. And all the arguing over this territory and all the conflict and all this stuff. You're like, it's all futile. The Lord's going to settle it. He's just going to settle it when he returns. Nobody argues. Nobody can argue. And so I just get so excited to stand there and prophetically think about how the Lord has established this place as his forever. How short-lived the blasphemy that takes place there in Jerusalem. When we look back 10,000 years, 30,000, 50,000, 100 million, billion, trillion, we'll think, yeah, I guess that wasn't bad that long. It was only a couple thousand years, you know. It's like, wow, we're almost there to be in the kingdom with the Lord. It says this, David says, this is the house of the Lord God, and this is the altar of burnt offering for Israel. This will be the place where Israel will be sanctified. This is the place where Israel can be right with God. This is the place where Israel can seek the Lord. This is huge. This is the place. This is the place where Jesus will die. For the sin of the world, this is the place. So David commanded to gather the aliens who were in the land of Israel, and he appointed masons to cut hewn stones to build the house of God. The aliens, the foreigners in the land, David gathered together and he gave them work. He gave them work. Now remember, when God divided up the land of Israel, he divided it up by families, by tribes and by families. And so if you were not an Israelite, you couldn't own property in Israel. It was all family owned, and their heritage was forever. And so you were a sojourner, and you could work for somebody, but you couldn't own land and till the ground and have your own property. That was only for Israel. And so David takes all those who were foreign, who had come to Israel for refuge and had come there to live, and he gives them work. And it's exciting to me because that's a picture of the church, because what are we? Living stones being built up as a holy temple. And this is the work for the temple. Notice this and mark this, because this will continue in the reign of Solomon, that aliens are the ones who construct the temple and build much of it. And so that is such a picture of the church and a picture of God's redemptive plan for all of humanity and not just for Israel. It's not race, it's grace. And so as they were gathered together to work, they were provided for. And I love that David, we're going to start to see what a good king he was. As we go through the next chapters, we're going to see how organized David was in the Lord and in the inspiration of the Lord. And to think that these are the precepts that will be carried out into the reign of Christ. Because even Christ used the teachings of David, not that Christ needed David for counsel and wisdom, quite the opposite. It was David that received counsel and wisdom from God, and therefore, because it was from God, it stood and will stand in the reign of Christ. Do you follow me? So when you're thinking, oh, Jesus is after David. Yeah, but what did he say? Before Abraham was, I am. So, you know, Jesus is just establishing what God had already established. He's keeping what God already kept. He's proclaiming what God already proclaimed. And so there's such a solid continuity to the Old Testament and the New Testament, and they fit together. And Jesus says, don't think I've come to destroy the law and the prophets. I did not come to destroy them, but to fulfill them. And that's so important when you are going through the Word of God, to be able to remember that and keep that in mind. He says, not one jot or tittle will pass away till all things be fulfilled. And so when the millennial reign comes and Jesus is reigning in glory, what law will be worldwide kept? What will be the standard of righteousness? The Constitution of the United States? No, it will be dead and gone. Any other country's constitution or laws? Nope, dead and gone. What law will be the law of rule for the world in the thousand-year reign of Christ? The law of God. Isn't that an awesome thought? That's an awesome thought. And so here, as David has established this, this is the word of the Lord. And so now he says here, to prepare the work of the temple, verse 3, David prepared iron in abundance for the nails of the doors of the gates and for the joints, and bronze in abundance beyond measure, and cedar trees in abundance. For the Sidonians and those from Tyre brought much cedar wood to David. And so David begins to prepare for the building of the temple. And it says in verse 5, now David said, Solomon my son is young and inexperienced, and the house to be built for the Lord must be exceedingly magnificent, famous and glorious throughout all countries. I will now make preparation for it. So David made abundant preparations before his death. Then he called his son Solomon and charged him to build a house for the Lord God of Israel. And David said to Solomon, my son, as for me, it was in my mind to build a house to the name of the Lord my God. But the word of the Lord came to me saying, you have shed much blood and have made great wars. You shall not build a house for my name, because you have shed much blood on the earth in my sight. Behold, a son shall be born to you, who shall be a man of rest. In fact, Solomon's name means peace or peaceful. He's peaceful. And Solomon was not known for war. He was known for wisdom in a time of peace. And he says, and I will give him rest from all his enemies all around. His name shall be Solomon, for I will give peace and quietness to Israel in his days. He shall build a house for my name, and he shall be my son, and I will be his father, and I will establish the throne of his kingdom over Israel forever. Now, my son, may the Lord be with you, and may you prosper and build the house of the Lord your God, as he has said to you. Only may the Lord give you wisdom and understanding and give you charge concerning Israel, that you may keep the law of the Lord your God. Then you will prosper if you take care to fulfill the statutes and judgments with which the Lord charged Moses concerning Israel. Be strong and of good courage. Do not fear nor be dismayed. Indeed, I have taken much trouble to prepare for the house of the Lord 100,000 talents of gold, 1,000,000 talents of silver, and bronze and iron beyond measure, for it is so abundant. I have prepared timber and stone also, and you may add to them. So you don't have to be satisfied with what I've collected. You can keep working on it. And that's exactly what Solomon does. Solomon builds for 20 years. For 20 years it takes him. The temple was built in 7. Interesting. And then after that, it would be 13 years of building the house of Solomon, which is the courtroom and the palace and all of the government buildings around. 20 years building all of that. And look at the abundance of what he collects. 100,000 talents of gold. Wow. A talent is about 80 pounds. Okay. 80 pounds of gold. That's not ounces. We talk ounces when we talk about gold. They talked about it by the talent. 100,000.

Arise and begin working, and the Lord be with you. Now, I love this. This is such a beautiful example of a father blessing his child. There is such a responsibility for us to pass blessing on to the generation behind us. The younger generation often suffers because of the selfishness of the previous generation and an unwillingness to focus on them and nurturing them, bringing them up in the Lord, passing on the things of the Lord. And you get it. We get it. We're all about, you know, getting a better position in the world and making a little bit more money, and you're kind of chasing the holy buck. It's not holy. God doesn't see it as holy, but we do, the almighty buck. And all these sacrifices are made to get a little bit more money, a little bit more money. But the Lord tells us we are to pass on a spiritual heritage and a blessing to our children from the Lord. And you see what David commands Solomon, to obey the Lord and to obey his laws. What a thing to pass on. And I love David's example, because we know David was not a perfect example. Who was Solomon's mother? Bathsheba. Solomon's mother was Bathsheba. And David acquired Bathsheba as his wife unlawfully, illegally. He deserved death. He killed Uriah, her husband, so that he could marry her after she was already pregnant with his baby. Now, that was not Solomon, but it was Solomon's older brother that she was pregnant with. Solomon knew all that. But here is a man saying, son, follow the Lord. Look to the Lord. You know what that means? That means repentance was present in that home, and forgiveness and honesty. Because David spilled his guts, not in private, but before the entire court. He spills out his guts. Against you and you only have I sinned, O God, and done this iniquity in your sight. He lays on his face before the Lord in front of all of his court. And you think about that, the humility that it takes to do something like that. I was just talking today about Bill Clinton and his statement, talking about denial and trying to cover one's tracks and sins. I did not have sex with that woman. And what is sex anyway? It's hard to define. And, you know, just trying to avoid what he had done and not being real about it. And you look at that compared to David as a king laying prostrate before the Lord and confessing before everyone. It's like, yeah, it was private. It was personal. It was between him and the Lord. Yeah, but he did it before everyone because he was the king. And he had blasphemed God with his actions. And he knew that he had done wrong. And he just came clean. And that's the kind of living God honors and respects. And you see here how God, in the midst of that, secured his throne. He didn't lose the throne because he was honest about his sin. It was the opposite. It was the opposite. And when we try to hide our sin, when we try to cover up the family secrets and the things that we like to keep in the closet, well, we don't talk about that. That only produces a hypocrite. You don't want hypocrites for kids. Oh, they're so well-behaved publicly. But they're two-faced and they're hypocritical. They're Eddie Haskell. Well, that's an old show, right? Hello, Mr. and Mrs. Cleaver. How are you today? Right? It's like, oh, the hypocrisy. We don't want to raise hypocrites. So Solomon was rising up as a king under his father, the king, knowing the sin of his father and mother. And yet the grace of God was upon him. We're told that God loved Solomon.

0: God loved Solomon. I love God's grace. I love it. I think one of the glorious things we get to do in the Christian life is be real. Be real. Because God loves me anyway. I don't have to like cover up the dark stuff. Hey, come into the light that your deeds may be clearly seen that they've been done in God. It's been his mercy. It's been his grace. That's exactly what David did. He came into the light. And what was glorified? God in the midst of even his sin. That Solomon is a product of grace. He could have chosen any one of David's sons. David had multiple wives. He could have picked a wife with a better reputation than Bathsheba. But God says, no, I'm telling this story and I'm telling it straight. The Redeemer is going to be born into sinners, into families of sinners. He's coming to redeem and to save. It's an incredible story. It makes it that much more rich, that much more real and full. And so, as he anoints and blesses and pours out on his son blessing, his son is established in the gospel, in the truth, and in the grace of God. And he reigns in a way that is just and right, and not in this fake facade of service that's, as Jesus put it to the scribes and Pharisees, you draw near to me with your lips, but your hearts are far from me. Oh, you can speak the religious jargon and sound very religious, but man, your heart is a million miles away from the righteousness of God. You have no desire for the things of God. You want to pretend and put this facade forth that you're something more spiritual and more special than you really are. And it's like, oh, that's the stuff that you and I, we got to come clean from. Doesn't mean you have to keep throwing your dirt on everybody you come by. Just want you to know what I thought last week. You know, it's like, no, it's not that. It's just living in the light of God's grace and making him the focus and not you. Because it's not about the bad things you've done, and it's not about the good things you've done. It's about him and what he's done. And, you know, we have a choice. We can talk all about ourselves and everything that makes us a Christian and why we're a Christian, but that's not really getting the right picture. Because I'd rather just talk about Jesus, because that's who makes me a Christian. And I want to talk about what he's done. And I want to even talk about what he's done in me, because once again, it's his glory. And so this is what David is passing on. And I want you to capture this, because this is parenting 101 right here. You see, the Bible is full of parenting skills and blessing your children and passing on a Christian heritage and letting them see the reality of this world and the sinful heart, because they're getting to know it firsthand, aren't they? In every thought that they possess, in every attitude that they have, they're getting to know it firsthand. So they need to know the grace of God. They need to know the sweetness of God. It's him that has the true glory and praise.
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10: 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So excited that you're here and learning more about this God, because He is the one who gives us strength. He is the one that died on the cross and invited us to be part of His family. He is the one that said that we can fight the enemy in the authority and the name of Jesus. Not in our own strength, but in His strength and His authority. So when the enemy comes calling and you are feeling hopeless and helpless and unable to overcome whatever it is you're facing, just remember, you have the King of the Universe fighting with you.
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11: 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Now, here's Troy Albano.
12: spiritual warfare principle number 7. Don't fight for victory. Fight from victory. You see, the battle's already won. Our Lord has spoken the last words. It is finished. Our Christ rose from the grave. It was impossible for death to hold him in the grave. Satan had no claim upon our Lord Jesus Christ. See, though, victory has already been won. This is spiritual warfare principle number 7. Don't fight for victory, fight from victory. And I like to read in Colossians chapter 2, verses 13 through 15. It's going to be the Amplified Version. When you were dead in your sins and in the uncircumcision of your flesh, worldliness, manner of life, God made you alive together with Christ, having freely forgiven us all our sins, having canceled out the certificate of debt, consisting of legal demands, which were in force against us and which were hostile to us. And this certificate he has set aside and completely removed by nailing it to the cross. When he had disarmed the rulers and authorities, those supernatural forces of evil operating against us, he made a public example of them, exhibiting them as captives in his triumphal procession, having triumphed over them through the cross. See, the victory has already been won. Here we see our Lord disarmed the rulers and the authorities, the supernatural forces of evil operating against us. He disarmed them. Not only that, he made a public display, exhibiting them as captives in his triumphal procession. Amazing. Having triumphant over them through the cross. It's the power of the cross. The word of the cross, again, is the power of God. We need to hear the power that comes from the cross of our Lord Jesus Christ. Because it was the cross that dealt with Satan, that gave him the death blow. Don't fight for victory. Fight from victory. Don't beg, Lord, help, help. And, oh, Lord, I pray that you would have victory in this situation. No, the victory is won. How do you pray that prayer if the victory has already been won? When a victory has already been won, what do? You praise him. You thank them. You thank, praise God for you, what you have accomplished. It's like when you're watching a Super Bowl game and the game is already finished and your team has already won. The opposing team has lost. What are you going to do? Continually pray? Oh, God, I pray that my team would win. But the game's over. It's finished. If you knew that it is finished, you would be jumping for joy and just, we won the Super Bowl. Jesus had the last words. It is finished. Don't fight for victory. Fight from it, from victory. Because when you praise the Lord, the importance of praise, it acknowledges the finished work of our Lord Jesus Christ. Really, that's all we need to do is praise him. Praise the Lord Jesus. He's given us everything to live the victorious Christian life, to overcome the enemy, to win battles, to evict him, because it is finished. We have a Savior, our Lord. is in the heavens. There is a man in the glory, and his name is Jesus Christ. That's the work of the cross of our Lord Jesus. Acts 2:32, the Amplified Bible. He foresaw and spoke prophetically of the resurrection of the Christ, the Messiah, the Anointed, that he was not abandoned in death to Hades, the realm of the dead, nor did his body undergo decay. Think about that. When our Lord Jesus Christ, when he died, even his body did not go under decay. Wow. It wasn't corrupted. Well, what does that mean? Satan had no claim upon our Lord and Savior. Why is this important when it comes to spiritual warfare? Because you could speak this truth when you pray. Oh, by the way, when I pray against those forces of evil and I'm sharing to them specifically who Jesus is, I would say, oh, by the way, it was a man without sin that overcame you. And he never underwent decay. Why? This is the word of God. This is the truth. Because you never had claim on him. There was nothing you had on our Lord. Absolutely nothing. That's why we need to know the truth. And the truth shall set you free. Acts 2:24. Let's turn to Acts 2:24. It's verse 22. It says, men of Israel, listen to these words. Jesus, the Nazarene, a man attested to you by God with miracles and wonders and signs which God performed through him in your midst, just as you yourselves know. This man delivered up by the predetermined plan and foreknowledge of God, you nailed to a cross by the hands of godless men and put him to death. And God raised him up again, putting an end to the agony of death, since it was impossible for him to be held in its power. Death could not hold resurrection life. It was impossible. The very life, this resurrection life, death could not hold. All the forces of evil, all together accumulated that day to hold our Lord in the grave. But it was impossible. Death could not hold resurrection life. It's amazing. And this resurrection life now indwells in us. We don't fight for victory. We fight from victory. The enemy's lost the battle. Jesus Christ has won. See, divine life, Christ himself, as a man, fully God and fully man, he suffered, he was nailed to the cross. Divinity was crucified, came down into the grave, and it came out on the other side of the cross as resurrection life. And that dwells in us. It was impossible for death to hold him in the grave. Let's turn to John 14, verse 30, King James Version. Hereafter, I will not talk much with you, for the prince of this world cometh and hath nothing in me. The prince of this world, Satan, had nothing on our Lord Jesus Christ. This is our Lord. This is our King, and this is who we represent. We are ambassadors of the King of Kings and Lord of Lords. We have the very life of our Lord Jesus indwelling in us. By the name of Jesus alone, the demons tremble. They fear. Don't fight for victory. Fight from victory. Our Lord won the battle. It's to enter into this reality by faith. Satan had nothing, no claim on our Savior. Let's turn to John 19:28-30. I'm going to read out the Amplified Version. After this, Jesus, knowing that all was now finished, said in fulfillment of the scripture, I am thirsty. A jar full of sour wine was placed there. So they put a sponge soaked in the sour wine on a branch of hyssop and held it to his mouth. See, Jesus was on the cross at this time. When Jesus had received the sour wine, he said, it is finished. And he bowed his head and voluntarily gave up his spirit. See, we have to be very clear. You know, Satan had nothing on our Lord. Satan didn't even take his life. Here it says, the Lord voluntarily, he had the power to give up his spirit. When we are praying for people and we're speaking the gospel directly to those demonic entities and forces, well, I tell them this. I want them to know and to remind them who we are in Christ as ambassadors of Christ. That, see, the Lord paid our penalties. See, he washed us and cleanses with his precious blood. There is no excuses for us to evict the squatters on earth. The eviction notice is out. God is raising a remnant, warriors for battle, and to expose the works of the enemy in the unseen realm. The very power that rose Christ from the dead lives in you. Christ in us, the hope of glory. Lord, give us revelation that the eyes of our heart would be enlightened. It is finished. It is the Lord who gave up his spirit. Satan didn't murder him. No, Christ gave up his spirit. He had the power to do that. Jesus Christ is Lord. There was no claim, no nothing on our Lord. The enemy had nothing. I want to share a testimony, and I just find this quite interesting that when we were living in another home prior to moving to this one, we had a lot of gatherings in our home, and we still do in this home, and prayed for a lot of people. And I remember one day when I was just in the yard, in the front yard, doing something, I saw this white cat, an adult cat, just kind of by the bush, but it was just laying there. I didn't see any injuries. I didn't see any blood. It was dead. Right there, right in front, kind of by our doorway, okay, just around the other side of the wall, by where the flowers were, or the bushes. I never really thought about this, but this was in the beginning of our experiences with the demonic forces and spiritual warfare. And it was there, and we called the city to pick up the bot, to pick up the cat, and to dispose of it, and because we didn't touch it, our gardener, our landscapers, every week that he would come, he wouldn't even touch it. But no one would come to pick it up. So weeks passed by, months passed by, and all of a sudden I thought about something. That when you have a dead cat right there in the front, right around the wall by your door, and you have people coming in and out of the house all week long, you would smell the stench of something of death. The interesting thing is, first of all, we didn't know how the cat got there. We didn't know how it died. But it was there for many, many months, for 8-9 months, still sitting there, till all was left was bones. But we never, ever smelled the stench of death. That was so unusual. Then think about it till later. Eventually, I went there, I picked up its bones and threw it away. But I believe that was the power of the Holy Spirit. I believe because God was using our home for many things for the kingdom of God, even that, maybe someone put it there, maybe it was a spell, maybe they tried to put a curse, but whatever the case is, we were clueless. We did not smell the stench of death because our home is full of life. See, our Lord's body never underwent decay. That's an amazing story. Let's turn to Ephesians 2, verses 8 through 10. Praise you, Lord. For by grace you have been saved through faith, and that not of yourselves. It is a gift of God. Not as a result of works, that no one should boast. For we are his workmanship, created in Christ Jesus. For good works, which God prepared beforehand, that we should walk in them. The Lord's called us to walk in victory. We don't fight for victory. We fight from victory. We are a people of praise. Lord, it is done. Praise you, Jesus. The victory has been won. 1 John 5:4. You know, it's a privilege. When I share the word, remember, the word of God is a two-edged sword. It is our defensive and our offensive weapon that causes wounds, that can pierce the enemy. That's why we speak the word. Because when you speak the word, it causes damage to them. And in 1 John 5:4, it says this: for whatever is born of God overcomes the world. And this is the victory that has overcome the world, our faith. Praise God. Jesus Christ already won the victory. He says, let's turn to John, I believe John 16:33. Praise the Lord. These things I've spoken to you, that in me you may have peace. In the world you have tribulation, but be of good cheer, take courage. I have overcome the world. Jesus is the victor. He's won the battle. Let us walk in it by faith. Let's turn to John chapter 11. John chapter 11. And it says here, 25, Jesus says, I am the resurrection and the life. He who believes in me shall live even if he dies. And everyone who lives and believes in me shall never die. Do you believe this? He's talking about Lazarus when he was in the tomb and he died, but the Lord came later. And he says, I am the resurrection and the life. Well, how could that be? The Lord yet did not go to the cross, was not yet crucified, buried, resurrected, ascended, seated in heavenly places. He says, still, I am the resurrection and the life, even before that. In the Lord's realm, there's no time or space. Let's not limit God. He is the resurrection and the life. Our Lord has already won the victory. Let's go to John 8. John 8:56. I would always wonder about the passages in Hebrews when all these men of faith, they They did exploits. They did mighty works. Yet they did not receive the promises. It says in Hebrews. In John 8:56 is this. Your father Abraham rejoiced to see my day. And he saw it and was glad. You see, in the Lord, Abraham saw the day of the Lord. He said he rejoiced and he saw it. It's amazing. See, we limit God. It's another realm. The unseen realm is another realm. And in Romans 6, it says this. Verse 1, what shall we say then? Are we to continue in sin that grace might increase? May never be. How shall we who died to sin still live in it? Or do you not know that all of us who have been baptized into Christ Jesus have been baptized into his death? Therefore, we have been buried with him through baptism into death, in order that as Christ was raised from the dead, through the glory of the Father, so we too might walk in newness of life. For if we have become united with him in the likeness of his death, certainly we shall be also in the likeness of his resurrection. Knowing this, that our old self was crucified with him, that our body of sin might be done away with, that we should no longer be slaves to sin. For he who has died is freed from sin. Now, if we have died with Christ, we believe that we shall also live with him, knowing that Christ, having been raised from the dead, is never to die again. Death no longer is master over him. For the death that he died to sin once for all. But life that he lives to God. Even so, consider yourselves to be dead to sin, but alive to God in Christ Jesus. You see, Romans 6 is past tense. All these things already have been done. And I like to read in Colossians chapter 2, verses 13 through 15. It's going to be the Amplified version. When you were dead in your sins and in the uncircumcision of your flesh, worldliness, manner of life, God made you alive together with Christ, having freely forgiven us all our sins, having canceled out the certificate of debt, consisting of legal demands, which were in force against us, and which were hostile to us. And the certificate he has set aside and completely removed by nailing it to the cross. When he had disarmed the rulers and authorities, those supernatural forces of evil operating against us, he made a public example of them, exhibiting them as captives in his triumphal procession, having triumphed over them through the cross. See, the victory has already been won. Jesus Christ already won the victory. The Lord's called us to walk in victory. We don't fight for victory. We fight from victory. Spiritual warfare principle number 7. Don't fight for victory, fight from victory.
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22: See, it's possible to think you're a believer and be engaged in the church, but not really be in love with Jesus. 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
0: Welcome to Love the Word with Pastor Jeff Martin, a ministry of Calvary Cameron Park in Shingle Springs, California. And we're so glad that you've joined us. Today's message is from Pastor Jeff's verse-by-verse study in God's Word. And now, here's Pastor Jeff.
22: So, Revelation chapter 2. We're just moving right along. Our third message in this book. The title of the message this morning is Remember, Repent, and Return. Remember, Repent, and Return. And we're going to just go through the first seven verses of chapter 2. You know, this freshman won a prize. He won first prize in a science fair. In his project, he urged people to sign a petition demanding the strict control and total elimination of a chemical called dehydrogen monoxide. Now, if you know what it is, raise your hand, but don't say it. Okay, Mark and Todd. Okay, all right. You guys, too smart. All you guys are too smart. Three of you guys. So we're going to ban dehydrogen monoxide. And he goes on, he goes, it can cause excessive sweating and vomiting. It is a major component in acid rain. It can cause severe burns in gaseous states. Accidentally inhaling can kill you. That will make sense in just a minute. It contributes to erosion. It decreases effectiveness of automobile brakes. It has been found in tumors and terminal cancer patients. And so he asked 50 people if they would sign a petition to ban it. 43 said yes, 6 were undecided, and only 1 knew what the chemical was. Okay, what is the chemical? Water. He had 43 people say, yeah, let's ban water. We can't be gullible, okay? Now, I wouldn't have known what dehydrogen monoxide was. I mean, I know water, right? But I didn't know the name. But we got to test all things. Can I get an amen to that? And then they hated the deeds of the Nicolaitans. Now, there's a lot of debate as to what the deeds of the Nicolaitans are, you know, but they hated it. And it, you know, I know it seems unkind and it seems unloving, but we must have a zeal for truth. I like what J.C. Ryle said. It's on the screen. He that is not zealous against error is not likely to be zealous for truth. So if we're zealous for truth, we will be zealous against the error. Why? Because we understand that error, that the deeds of the Nicolaitans and those who are promoting this error will ultimately hurt and destroy souls. So we need to hate the deeds of the Nicolaitans, hate those who are doing evil, and we need to stand strong for truth. What were the deeds of the Nicolaitans? Well, some say that it was believers who turned away to heresy. Others say that it was connected with sexual immorality, because in chapter 2 of Revelation, verse 14, we're going to see that it's brought about with Balaam, the doctrine of Balaam. Remember when he got Israel to commit all the idolatry and the adultery because of sexual immorality, and God, you know, because he was hired to curse Israel and he couldn't. All he could do was bless them. We'll get to it. I don't want to get too far ahead. I don't want to get too deep in the study. But it basically says, hey, send all the harlots in there and Israel will commit a sexual immorality with them and then God will be mad at them. So some people believe the deeds of the Nicolaitans was sexual immorality. So you have some believe it was as believers who turned into heresy. Others believe it was connected to sexual immorality. Clement of Alexander says, they abandoned themselves to pleasures like goats, leading a life of self-indulgent. Their teaching perverted grace and replaced liberty with license. So could it be sexual immorality? And then the third, and I think probably the most popular one, with at least the commentators I was reading, was to conquer the people. Nikos, meaning conquest, and laity, meaning the people of the church. So the Nicolaitans were evidently in charge of people's lives in ways that they should not be in charge of people's life. So that's the third option on what the deeds of the Nicolaitans were. They were controlling the people. And there are some people, even today, that want to control people. They want to get in between people and God. They want to get in between people and God. Well, one great example is the Catholic Church. Who do you confess your sins if you're a Catholic? To the priest. If you're an evangelical Christian, who do you confess your sins to? God. People want to confess sins to me. I think, okay, well, you can, because it does say we can confess our sins to one another. Amen, okay. But really, you just need to go to God. Because I can't look at you and tell you you're forgiven if you just go say seven Hail Marys. I can tell you that if you look to Jesus Christ and you confess your sins, 1 John 1:9, he will be faithful and just to forgive you of your sins and to cleanse you from all your unrighteousness. But I'm not between you and God. No. But there are some in the evangelical movement who have sought to control people's lives by, you know, well, I don't think you should be dating that person or you shouldn't be doing this. Now, look, if the Lord tells me, gives me a message for you, and I believe 100% it's from the Lord, like if you come to me and tell me you're moving someplace and I just go like, no, you know what, that's not the right decision, and I come to you and tell you that, it's not because I want to, it's because I feel the Lord may be leading, but by and large, I don't tell anybody that. I go, make sure you're listening to the voice of the Lord, amen? And one day we're all going to have to move because this state's just too expensive to live in. I get that. But look, it's not for me to tell you what to do with your life, to tell you who to marry or how many kids to have. By the way, you only need to have 20 kids. And I'm just kidding. I mean, it's like, what? But some people should reproduce because they just pop out great kids, right? Man, have a lot because you guys are doing a great job. And so we don't want to have anybody in between the people. And that's what they believe that the deeds of the Nicolaitans are. Remember 2 Corinthians 1:24, not that we have dominion over your faith, but our fellow workers for your joy, for by faith you stand. See, that was Paul's message to them. Catholic priests got to go. Let me just say this in regards to this section. Wolverd will close out this section with this. Whatever the precise nature of this sect, it is noteworthy that a true love for God involves a fervent hate of that which counterfeits and distorts the purity of biblical truth. Amen. Amen. All right. Verse 4, nevertheless, I have this against you. So they had a lot of great things, didn't they? And what does he say? You have left your first love. Whoa. I don't know about you, but if the Lord were to say to me, Jeff, man, you're doing all this stuff so great, but nevertheless, I have this against you, I'd be like, I'm listening, Lord, I'm listening. You left your first love. Well, what does that mean? Did you guys know that word left in the Greek is actually a word that could be used for a husband divorcing his wife? You're divorcing God? You're divorcing God? You've left your first love? What? How do you do that? Now left, not lost, but left. You left. They left. Whatever they were doing all in the flesh. And they lost their love and their passion for Jesus. This is what he says, not what I say. This church in Ephesus was super busy, had all the programs, had all the facilities, with all the bells and whistles. They had steam coming out of the stage while the worship leaders were playing. They had the go-karts for Vacation Bible School. I tried to get them approved by the board, but I'm just kidding, I didn't try. But doesn't the go-kart sound like fun? I mean, yeah, they are. Amen. I keep wanting to go to that casino, but I'm afraid if I walk in the casino, you guys are all going, what are you here for? I'm just here for the go-karts, I promise. Because that looks like fun. But listen, I mean, they had everything going on, but they forgot something. They forgot Jesus. They forgot he was in charge of the church, and he's in charge of the ministry. They forgot to love him back. They forgot to remember the Holy Spirit's leading and guiding in their lives. They left their first love. And this is huge, guys, in America. This is huge. This is so huge. I've watched it. I've seen it over and over and over again. Big churches can be a problem in America. Not that every big church is a problem, but some can if they don't take the gospel and their love for Jesus Christ forward. If they just take their administration skills, if they just take all the fun things they do and they forget God and they forget his word and they forget the leading of the Holy Spirit, then things get off track. You know, Tozer said this about the early church. It's on the screen. If the Holy Spirit was withdrawn from the church today, 95% of what we would do would go on and no one would notice the difference. If the Holy Spirit was withdrawn from the New Testament church, 95% of what they did would stop and everybody would know the difference. my precious brothers and sisters, believe me when I say this, if the Holy Spirit stopped doing his job here, this ministry would come to a grinding halt. And that's the way it should be. I don't want it to continue. I refuse to work in the flesh without the Spirit. The Spirit better be leading. He better be guiding, including my study time. You know, I sat down on Friday and I said, Lord, I just feel like I'm too academic right now. I just feel like, you know, I've studied this, I got it down, but I need the passion of your Spirit in my life. I don't want it to be academic in any way, shape, or form. And guys, I'm telling you, we had an amazing time. We had an amazing time. And he touched me in ways and just blessed me in ways. It was just so special. That's what you want. I could sit down and tell you the Greek words, the Hebrew words, all that stuff. No, I want the Spirit. I want the Spirit. So number one, I mean, here these people are, and it's a big problem in the church. And then number two, it's a big problem with some believers, and it should be a wake-up call. It's possible for you to act like a Christian and even do Christian things, but not be a Christian. In Matthew 7:21, he says this, "Not everyone who says to me, Lord, Lord, shall enter the kingdom of heaven, but he who does the will of my Father in heaven. Many will say to me in that day, the last day, Lord, Lord, have we not prophesied in your name, cast out demons in your name, and done many wonders in your name? And then I will declare to them, I never knew you, depart from me, because you practice lawlessness." See, it's possible to think you're a believer and be engaged in the church, but not really be in love with Jesus. Make sure, my precious brothers and sisters, you're in love with Jesus and everything you do is for him. Can I get an amen to that? And check yourself. Don't just say, I'm good, and then you're standing before Christ and he's telling you, yeah, I don't even know who you are. I check myself. Lord, am I doing this for you or am I doing it for me? And sadly, it's possible to serve Jesus in our own strength, but in reality, he's not part of it. Listen, we can do this in the flesh. We can do this in the flesh, but it's not going to benefit anybody. Oh, we may look good on the outside, but on the inside, it's just dead man's bones. We need the Holy Spirit, amen? And we must keep Jesus first. Again, remember, I mentioned the priest. They served God first, and out of serving God first, the outflow of that ministry affected the people's hearts, and that's what we need to be doing here. What does it look like to leave your first love? It's on the screen. You're focused on the temporal instead of the internal. You're focused on the external rather than the internal. So look, the first one is you're too busy with things of this world. You're on this plane instead of being on this plane. And you're focused on the external, what people see on the outside instead of what's actually taking place on the inside. That my wife and I were talking on the way over. With all due respect, please hear me on this, okay? We spend way too much time preparing people for this life and not nearly enough time preparing people for the next life, which is the most important. Okay? I'm not saying there's anything wrong with a college degree. I'm not saying there's anything wrong with a career. I'm not saying there's anything wrong with any of that stuff. But if we are so focused on that, that we're not even thinking about the next life, we're out of whack. We're going to spend a whole lot more time in the next life than we are in this life. So let's get busy preparing for the next life. Amen? Let's focus on it. I looked at a friend the other day, and he asked me, you know, why didn't you go take that opportunity or this opportunity? I go, it's not what God's calling me to do. I go, I don't need an elaborate lifestyle. I need a simple lifestyle. I just want to do the will of God and get home. And the sooner I can get home, the better. Because that's where I'm going to be. That's where my heart is already there. It's not here in this world, per se. I'm here, so I'm doing the work here. But my heart and everything is already in heaven. That's where I long to be, and that's why I prepare myself, and I try to prepare the church and anybody who will listen to me. Get ready for the next life. Yes, it's great to have kids. Yes, it's great to have grandkids. All those things are blessings if they're in their proper order. But when they're not, and that's what you're living for, you've lost focus. And you're on the way of losing potentially your first.

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Or am I just content to just live for this world and the things of this world? That's number one. Do you have a strong desire to spend time with God in His Word? Do you have a strong hunger for His Word? Number two, your worship, is it formal or is it dry, lifeless, merely going through the motions? Your heart towards Christ, is it cold, indifference? You are more concerned about the physical? Are you more concerned about the outside appearance than the inside? Remember, exercise only profits a little. Make sure you're exercising yourself to godliness. Do you crave human companion more than a relationship with God? That's a good question to ask. I love Judy, but she's not more important than Jesus. You measure spirituality, yours and others, by performance rather than the condition of the heart. Christianity is defined by more of what you do than who you are. It's, you know, who we are as Christians. You know, so many times I've said this, you know, it's just nice not to be a pastor sometimes. It's just nice to be a child of God. And so sometimes when I'm just sitting down before the Lord, it's just me and Him. And that's what I enjoy. You know, and is your obedience and service motivated and fueled by expectation of others or a desire to impress others? Or are you desiring to have Jesus Christ as your only passion? Your service to Christ and others is motivated by a sense of duty or obligation. You find yourself becoming resentful over hardships and demands of serving Christ and others. You struggle to talk about the things of God. It should just freely flow from us. You enjoy secular songs, movies, and books more than worship in Christ in the Bible. You prefer the company of people who don't love Christ than those who actually do love Christ. You're more interested in recreation, entertainment, and having fun in this world instead of intimacy with Christ in worship, prayer, and fellowship. You justify small areas of disobedience or compromise. You have been drawn back into sin, habits that you put off, and now you're back into them. Maybe you put them off as a young believer, but now they've crept back in. Little things that used to disturb your conscience no longer do. You are slow to respond to conviction over sin, or you ignore it altogether. You're not grieved by sin. It's no big deal to you. You're self-righteous, more concerned about the sin of others than your own life. You tend to hold tightly to money and the things of this world. You rarely give sacrificially to the work of the Lord. Accumulating and maintaining material things becomes your chief effort in life. You have broken relationship with other believers and are unwilling to have any attempt to reconcile. So those are some questions to ask yourself. They're in the notes. If you need them, I'll send them to you. Lord, where am I at on that? And you go through that list and you ask the Lord. He'll tell you where you're at. Now here's the exhortation Jesus gives the church of Ephesus in verse 5. Remember, therefore, from where you have fallen. Remember. Remember. Go back to that first work. Go back to what you were doing when you were on fire for me. Remember what you were doing when you started and how exciting it was. And it's good to have these memories. I will do this a lot, to be honest with you. I will go back in my life and I'll remember a time that the Lord worked in a mighty way, especially if I'm getting discouraged or I'm losing patience in the ministry. Oh, man, I remember the faithfulness that He was there at Calvary Auburn and doing this and doing that. And God was so good. And what a great time that little season was right there. How wonderful that was. But I don't live there. Unfortunately, there's a lot of Christians who, well, you know what? I used to be in Calvary Chapel during the tent days, and it was amazing what the Holy Spirit was doing back in the 60s and 70s, and it was awesome, and this was there, and that was there. But you ask them, what are you doing today with Jesus? And there's nothing. It's crickets. There's nothing there. You see, when I go back and look at these things, I go, oh, man, the power of God was working there, but the power of God is still working today, and I can tell you how He's working today as He did then. I go back just to encourage myself. I don't go back because it was the only time that there was something spiritual alive in me. I go back to encourage myself to go forward. Now, maybe you need to go back and do the same thing. What were you doing when you first got saved? What was so exciting? You were so hungry for the Word. You were in Bible study after Bible study, and now you've just grown cold and indifference to it. Well, get back to the Bible study. Get back to those basic things again and then move forward. Make sure you have a current relationship with God going
Remember the things you did in the past and get going.

0: in the present. Amen. And then he says, repent, which is metanoia in the Greek. And it just means that I'm simply going this direction, and I stop and I turn and go back to God if I need to. And there's constant repenting that takes place and should take place in all the hearts of believers. Lord, I got impatient with that driver. I know I said things in my heart that I shouldn't have said. And Lord, I got mad. I did. Oh, Lord, forgive me. Or there's constant repenting. But in this case, maybe there's times, maybe you're going down the path and you realize, wait a second, I'm on the border of leaving. And I need to repent. Your message is convicting my heart. And I need to turn back and follow him. He's just a prayer away. The enemy's whispering in your ear, you've gone too far. He'll never take you back. That's Satan. God says, repent right now. And the times of refreshing will come upon you. And so you can repent and turn to Christ. How many of you guys have heard of Keith Green? Okay, we need to indoctrinate this church with Keith Green. He has a great song in regards to the season of people's lives when they're away from the Lord. And I love it. I love it. Maybe you guys have heard it. My eyes are dry. Anybody heard it? My faith is old. My heart is hard. My prayers are cold. And I know how I ought to live, alive to you and dead to me. Well, what can be done for an old heart like mine? Soften it up with oil and wine. The oil is you, your spirit of love. Please wash me anew in the wine of your blood. That's the cry of a heart that realizes that it's leaving or has left its first love and wants to get back and be in love with Jesus with that same passion. My eyes are dry. You lost your sensitivity to the Spirit. Come back. And then he says in chapter 5, he goes, and go back and do the first works. Return. Return and do the first works again. Return and do them again and go forward again. Return to studying and morning devotions like never before and do it again and get in fire for Jesus. Do it again in singing worship songs to him. Do it again. Get engaged. And listen to what he says to this church in Ephesus. Or else I will come to you quickly and remove your lampstand from its place unless you repent. That's a pretty serious warning, isn't it? Don't dismiss it. And then he who has an ear, verse 7. Do you have an ear this morning? Are you listening to what the Spirit is saying to the church of Ephesus? May we have an ear. Because he's wanting to tell you great things you're doing. And he may have a few things against you, but he wants you to just repent. That's all he wants you to do. Condemnation, there is no such thing for the child of God. And right, for those who are in Christ. Not giving us a spirit of condemnation. He's given us a spirit of love and of joy and of peace and of a sound mind. And he's wanting us to repent. And then he wants us to be an overcomer. To him who overcomes, I will give to eat from the tree of life, which is in the midst of paradise of God. Be an overcomer. If you're in Christ, you're an overcomer. If you're in Christ, you're an overcomer. But paradise awaits us. Amen. Let's keep looking forward to eternity. My precious brothers and sisters, eternity is coming fast. And I look out in the room. Some of you guys know what I'm talking about. It's coming real fast. So let's be ready. Amen.
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9: 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My name is Mike. That can sometimes be a challenging question because a lot of times, at least for me, I don't see God unless everything's going great. Because if God was involved, obviously I'd be getting everything I want when I want it, how I want it. But more and more I'm learning how oftentimes those challenging circumstances, those challenging moments, those challenging people, it's not a punishment. It's not anything like that. That is the opportunity. That is the mechanism that God is using to grow and mature you and draw you closer to Him.
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1: Proverbs 13:20. It says, "Walk with the wise and become wise, for a companion of fools suffers harm." We're going to see this proverb lived out in the story today. Well, Solomon's son Rehoboam succeeded him as king after his death, and we're picking up the story today with the beginning of Rehoboam's reign as king. So we're in 1 Kings chapter 12, beginning in the first verse there. 1 Kings chapter 12, the first verse.